Broadcasting live from Denver, Colorado. Hey, you've tuned into The Weekend with Michael Brown. Glad to have you with me. Appreciate you tuning in. During the weekday program this past week, or actually it was on X, I had mentioned casually that I had heard about the so-called kill switch in automobiles, but I really hadn't paid much attention to it. And I'll be honest why. I had seen so much stuff about it that I thought, this is probably, somebody's taking it too far. It's not quite as bad as it seems. So I kind of blew it off. And then earlier this week, somebody mentioned it to me, somebody that I usually have lunch with. And they said, oh my gosh, have you read the thing about the kill switch? And I said, yeah, it sounds like a bunch of gobbledygook to me, but why? What have you heard about it? And he told me some things about it. I decided to check into it. I thought, holy cow, I've got to talk to my national audience about this. So this is what I want to talk to you about this hour of the program. Now, remember, we got rules of engagement. So if you want to send me a text message, the message on your message app, the number is 33103, 33103. Just use the keyword Mike or Michael. Let's dive into this kill switch. It really is an Orwellian mandate that's built on non-existent technology. So it's a federal law in the books right now, and it requires every new car sold in the country to be equipped with a system capable of deciding without any human authority, without a warrant, with no probable cause, and without any right of appeal to anybody, whether you are fit to drive your own car or not is irrelevant. It's called, and I'll just refer to it as Section 24220 of the Infrastructure Investment and Jobs Act of 2021. This is a bill signed by Biden back post-COVID as part of that huge infrastructure bill, and it's buried in there. And I know I'm late to this party on this one, but now that I've come to the party and opened the door, we're going to walk right into it. And the proponents kind of dress this whole thing up in the language of highway safety, some sort of clear-eyed legal, and oh, it's a practical examination of, what it actually does reveals something far more insidious, something far more troubling. It's a government mandate for autonomous surveillance technology that does not yet reliably work. In fact, I'm not even sure it even exists yet, that inverts the very foundational constitutional principles and that introduces dangers potentially worse than the problem that this bill supposedly solves. There's a real constitutional problem with this. Let's begin where, as a lawyer, where I would normally begin, and that's with the Fourth Amendment. The text is unambiguous in the Constitution. The right of the people to be secure in our persons, our houses, our papers, our effects against unreasonable searches and seizures shall not be infringed. There are generations of Supreme Court jurisprudence, Supreme Court cases that have established that even a routine traffic stop, you're just being stopped because you have a taillight out. That stop requires, at minimum, reasonable, articulable, meaning they've got to be able to articulate the suspicion that a law has been violated. Now, I use the broken taillight as an example. That is a reasonable suspicion. The cop can see it. You're driving down the highway. You turn on your turn signal. It doesn't work. Or your brake lights aren't working. That creates reasonable suspicion. But let's jump to a DUI arrest. A DUI arrest requires probable cause. That means objective, specific, observable facts that lead a trained cop to conclude that a crime is being committed. That primarily of driving while intoxicated, driving while high on drugs. Now, those are not bureaucratic technicalities. That's the bedrock of the relationship between you and me and whatever state we live in and the country that we live in, ostensibly a free society. Well, Section 24220 obliterates that framework that I just described. So under this mandate, there is no cop. There's no observation. There's no suspicion. There's no reasonable suspicion. There's no suspicion of any sort. In fact, there's no probable cause. There's no warrant. There's no judge. But here's what you do get. You get a sensor. You get a camera. You get an algorithm that's going to watch you every time that you get into your car. It's going to evaluate your eyes. It's going to evaluate your steering inputs. It's going to evaluate your skin. Oh, yeah, I'll get to that in a minute.
It's going to evaluate your breath, and then it's going to render a verdict. And if that verdict is unfavorable, your property, your car in this case, is denied to you by a machine. The government doesn't need to prove anything. You are not presumed innocent. And in fact, you are presumed impaired until the technology clears you to go ahead and start your car or to restart your car. This is not a search incident to an arrest. It is not a Terry stop. It's not even the roadside sobriety checkpoint that the Supreme Court reluctantly sanctioned back in a case back in 1990 called Michigan Department of State Police versus SITS. That was a decision that itself sparked a fierce dissent. This case, this situation, this kill switch, it is the wholesale deputization of your own car to conduct a continuous warrantless assessment of your fitness to exercise a liberty interest, and that is to travel every single time that you get in your car and start it to drive. So that's the constitutional problem with it. But I want to go one step further. There's a technology problem. This is a law that establishes a mandate for something that does not exist. Here's the dimension that should stop every honest person cold. I don't care what your political persuasion is. I don't care how progressive you are, how conservative you are, radical you are, anywhere on the political spectrum, you ought to stop and think about this. The National Highway Traffic Safety Administration itself has told Congress that technology does not work well enough to implement. There was a report months ago, February of 2026, to Congress, where the National Highway Traffic Safety Administration, the agency that is statutorily obligated to issue the rule, admitted plainly that advanced passive impaired driving detection technology, that's what this is, the kill switch. It is advanced passive impaired driving detection technology, that it does not yet meet the accuracy standards necessary for a federal safety mandate. So the agency missed its own November 2024 statutory deadline because it cannot certify technology that does not yet perform reliably at scale. Listen to me. That admission is staggering. What it means is simply this. Congress has mandated something that by the government's own engineer's assessment does not yet exist in a form fit for the purpose that Congress expects it to. And yet the mandate is still the law. The National Highway Traffic Safety Administration has not rescinded its rulemaking. Congress has refused twice now to repeal the statute. We are in a surreal position of a government insisting on compliance with a standard that it cannot define, using technology it cannot certify, at a cost it has not calculated, for a risk it has not fully modeled. Yeah, I'm really over the top angry about this. It's the Weekend with Michael Brown. Text any message to 33103, keyword Micro Michael. I'll be right back.

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0: Hey, everybody. Welcome back to The Weekend with Michael Brown. Glad to have you with me. I appreciate you tuning in. You know, I want to suggest that if you like what we do on the weekend, you really ought to tune in to the weekday program. That's very easy to do. 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That's KOA, 850 AM, 94.1 FM. So back to the skill switch. The first problem is the technology doesn't exist. But then there's a second problem as I dug into this, and it's the false positive problem. It's a danger that you cannot override. I want you to think about what's already documented about the false positive problem in existing ignition interlock technology, which is far, you know, those are just the things that if you've been convicted of drunk driving and you put an interlock system on your car that you got to breathe into it to see whether or not you are capable of driving. Even that creates false positives. And that's far simpler and far more controlled than what this kill switch in section 24220 does. For example, the first thing I thought about was, you know, post-COVID, everybody's got some sort of alcohol-based hand sanitizer in their car or in their house or in their office somewhere. You know, you've got it somewhere. It became ubiquitous after 2020. Those wipes have been documented to trigger positive alcohol readings in those currently existing ignition interlock devices, sometimes severely enough to constitute a recorded violation. Yes, just by using an alcohol wipe, that may say to someone monitoring the existing system, oh, you're trying to drive drunk. The alcohol vapors from a product that you rubbed on your hands can now be detected by a sensor in your car's cabin. Now, under a passive sensor mandate, you don't even have to breathe on anything. The ambient air in your car is being monitored continuously. Can you say Big Brother? I can. Think about alcohol wipes. Exactly as I just described, they contain isopropyl or ethyl alcohol in concentrations that are high enough to contaminate those cabin air sensors. You clean your hands before getting in the car, maybe wipe down your steering wheel, or you open a sealed alcohol prep pad, and a passive ambient sensor can read that as evidence of your impairment, and you can't start your car. Or even worse, somebody driving in your car opens a package to wipe their hands because they've been eating a greasy burger or something. Boom, car shuts down. Think about mouthwash, vanilla extract, certain medications, fermented foods. Even some diabetic breath signatures can all produce alcohol readings that existing interlock technology will flag as actual alcohol consumption. That's the existing technology. And they want, you know, whomever, a bunch of tech weirdos, a bunch of tech nerds somewhere, to create a new system that's going to monitor the ambient air in your car. Imagine how many times you've burped or you farted or you've done something in your car or your spouse is with you, or the kids are with you, and they're making a mess in the back seat, and you hand them some wipes and tell them to wipe, you know, clean things up. That will detect, oh, we smell alcohol, or we smell something that seems like alcohol, and it shuts your car down. This is bat crap crazy. There's going to be an eye tracking system. Now, I bought a new BMW back in last November, and it has what's called an assisted driving system in the computer. And I still have to keep one hand on the steering wheel, and I've got to keep my eyes on the road. And if my eyes veer off one direction or another, I take my hands off, it will stop the assisted driving. It doesn't stop the car. It just sounds off an alarm, and I've got to put my eyes back on the road and grab the steering wheel. I've tried it out on a long stretch of highway where I knew it was safe to test it, and it really does work. This system is even worse. It's an eye-tracking system, one of the primary candidate technologies for behavioral monitoring. has already been shown in testing to flag drivers as impaired for doing things like, oh, checking your mirrors, glancing at your navigation system, sneezing, or driving on a rough road because your eyes are bouncing around. Fatigue, illness, a medical episode, or even aggressive but lawful emergency driving behavior could trigger all these behavioral algorithms designed to detect impairment, and boom, your car shuts down. Now, I want you to imagine this. Apply the scenario that I raised just now to a moving vehicle on an interstate highway. A driver cleaning their interior wipes down the leather steering wheel with a sanitizing wipe. The passive ambient sensor detects elevated ethyl alcohol vapor in the car's cabin. The system's algorithm concludes, oh, you're impaired. The vehicle now slows or stops at highway speed. There is no override. There's no override documented in the statute. There's no override documented at all in the law. There is no human being to appeal to. There is no reset protocol. The law provides for none of those things because the jerks that are in Congress never grappled seriously with what they're actually mandating. When I get ticked off at Congress, I get really ticked off at Congress. And this is one of those examples where, oh, let's do something that sounds really good, but in practicality is a disaster waiting to happen. Not to speak about how unconstitutional I think it is. But think about what I just described, the kill while moving problem. Because the statute doesn't merely authorize a system that prevents a vehicle from starting. It authorizes a system that can, quote, prevent or limit motor vehicle operation. Now, that language is broad enough. I'm just telling you as a lawyer that I think that language is broad enough to encompass intervention while the vehicle, your car, is already in motion. Critics have raised this point repeatedly, and the response from the proponents has been notably evasive. Nobody in the rulemaking process has definitively foreclosed the possibility that a car could be restricted or immobilized while traveling at speed on a public road. I don't care whether the speed limit is 25, 35, 45, 55, 65, 75. Stopping in the middle of a road. Now, the scenarios that I want to describe next come from the possibility that these are not edge cases. These, I think, are foreseeable documented categories of harm. Let me give you four examples. A sober driver fleeing a wildfire or tornado is stopped by a sensor that misreads emergency driving behavior as impairment. Or a second example, a diabetic experiencing hypoglycemia, which can produce physiological signs that mimic alcohol impairment, loses vehicle control at 70 miles an hour when the car begins limiting throttle and starts to slow it down in the middle of a busy interstate. Imagine that. Or a driver in an unfamiliar area at night in dangerous weather is stranded with no override, no reset, no recourse because the mouthwash or the hand sanitizer contaminated the sensor reading. Oh, I got another one. Stay tuned, because I'll give you another one. It's the Weekend with Michael Brown. Text line's always open, 33103, keyword Michael. Hang tight. Oh, it gets worse. I'll be right back.
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4: 5 to 7 days. I'm Jack Callahan, Fox News. President Trump's timeline to complete a memorandum of understanding with Iran to end hostilities. Fox's Ashley Webster reports from Tel Aviv.
5: President Trump taking to social media, quote, "It isn't even fully negotiated yet, so don't listen to the losers who are critical about something they don't know anything about, unlike those before me who should have solved this problem many years ago. I don't make bad deals," exclamation point. So according to Axios, both countries would sign a memorandum of understanding that would last 60 days but could be extended. And during that period, the Strait of Hormuz would be open with no tolls, and Iran would agree to clear any mines that it has deployed. In exchange, the U.S. would lift its blockade on Iranian ports, also issue some sanctions waivers to allow Iran to sell its oil.
4: Iran has consistently refused calls to end its nuclear program and claims it is not part of the current negotiations. But the White House says no dust, no deal, and warns they could resume military strikes. Many Americans are staying home this Memorial Day weekend because of high gas prices, as Fox's Caroline Scheibele reports.
6: Talker Research found that 4 in 10 Americans won't travel anywhere this summer. Some who are hitting the road are skimping elsewhere.
7: The fun money goes towards the gas, I guess.
6: A Bank of America study found that nearly 10% of travelers are actually canceling a summer vacation because of high gas prices. The national average for a gallon of gas was at $4.55 at the start of the holiday weekend, according to AAA, compared to $3.19 last year. AAA is still predicting a record-breaking 45 million Americans will fly or drive this weekend. Airbnb says a third of summer travelers are staying closer to home to save, noting the trend of playcations, staying at cheaper fun spots like rural retreats.
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20: Increasing cloudiness this evening and into the overnight with lows around the mid-50s. Winds are south-southeast at 5 to 9 miles per hour. Memorial Day, plenty of sunshine and hot with highs reaching the low 90s. Winds are expected to be south at 9 to 15 miles per hour. Monday evening, a few clouds with lows in the mid to upper 50s. And Tuesday, hot and sunny once again with highs in the low 90s.
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The Situation with Michael Brown. Once you find that, hit that subscribe button. Leave a 5-star review. I mean, I'd like that, but it also really helps us with the algorithm. 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So we're talking about the kill switch, a problem that, honestly, I've blown off until this past week. And I started digging into it, and the more I dug into it, the angrier I got. Now, I was walking through some of the problems of this technology. If once, you know, because there will be a geek somewhere that will invent this. Think about the kill while moving problem. I talked about a sober driver trying to get away from a wildfire. If you live in California, Colorado, any place where there's wildfires, you understand that. Or a diabetic, and you go into an episode of hypoglycemia. A driver in an unfamiliar area at night in dangerous weather. And there's another one. A parent rushing a child. Or an adult rushing someone else to the emergency room. Gets stopped by a camera system that misinterprets rapid head movements and elevated stress responses as impaired behavior. And then you get shut down. I was digging through some legal comments on LinkedIn. I don't often go there. But one analyst put it pretty clearly. These really are not edge cases. These are the real kinds of cases that will happen if we allow this technology to go forward. Now, there's another problem. And I'll call this one the cybersecurity problem. Ask yourself a simple question. Who else has the switch? Who else has access to the switch? I know that probably 99% of this audience right now has received a letter in the mail or an email that says, oh, we're sorry to announce that you went into our retail store, or you went into a doctor's office, or you went in someplace, or you signed up for some sort of service, and their database got hacked. And some nefarious actor in some third world country, some Nigerian prince, has stolen all of your personally identifiable information. So this is one more dimension that I think deserves very serious attention, particularly from anyone who has spent time, like I have, inside the national security apparatus. Because once you mandate that every vehicle in the United States contains a system capable of disabling that vehicle, you have now created the most consequential attack surface in the history of consumer technology. Every nation-state adversary, every ransomware criminal organization, every domestic bad actor now has a single uniform target. What's that target? Oh, it's the software that controls whether 280 million registered vehicles in the United States of America can move or not move. You take a cyber attack from China, a cyber attack from Russia. Now, not every vehicle will have this at the beginning, but over time, the objective is that every vehicle has this kill switch. And even the use of the term kill switch is what caused me initially to kind of blow it off. Like, oh, come on, you guys are overreacting. No, that's what it really is. It truly is a kill switch. The 2021 Colonial Pipeline ransomware attack, that attack, if you remember it, that disrupted fuel supplies across the entire eastern seaboard. Then there was a Jeep Cherokee hack back in 2015, that demonstrated that a vehicle's control systems could be taken over remotely through a simple cell phone connection. Both of those events were harbingers of things to come. A mandatory standardized vehicle disablement system
that's all networked, software-driven, and universally deployed? Come on, that doesn't just raise cybersecurity concerns. That creates a national security vulnerability of the first order. That's a vulnerability that not one, well, I shouldn't say not one person, because there are a few people like Thomas Massie of Kentucky that's introduced a bill to try to get rid of this, but nobody seems to want to do it. But that creates a national security vulnerability of the first order that most people in Congress appear to have thought, they never thought it through before burying it in more than 1,000 pages of an infrastructure bill. This is why when you turn over the rulemaking to the administrative state, that's why you end up with craziness, back crap craziness like this, that most people, rational people like me, first look at it and say, no, that can't be true. It simply cannot be true. And then somebody piques my curiosity and I start digging into it. And then I find out, oh, it's real. And it's even worse than I imagined. This creates a law that has no limiting principle. I want you to think about that for a second, because this is where this section 24220 becomes genuinely Orwellian. In the precise literary, but also even more important, not just Orwellian in the sense of Orwell's 1984 or Animal Farm, but in the legal sense of that word. What section 24220, the reason it's genuinely Orwellian is not merely what it does today. I think it's because of what it normalizes for tomorrow and the future. Let's think about the literary aspect of it. George Orwell's insight was not that tyranny announces itself. It's not like there's a big bulletin that comes out that says, oh, hey, we're going to be tyrannical. It's that each incremental surrender of liberty gets justified by a very reasonable sounding emergency. And then every new capability, once that gets installed, once that just becomes commonplace, that outlasts the emergency that justified it. Now, drunk driving kills, what, 10,000 to 13,000 Americans per year? That really is a genuine, serious

0: You'd expect to see the North Dakota oil and natural gas industry working at wells and processing facilities. What you might not know is our oil and gas industry also works to build roads, provide school funding, and even protect us from flooding by creating nearly 50,000 jobs statewide and generating billions of tax dollars annually to support our infrastructure, our great outdoors, and our schools. North Dakota Petroleum Foundation, advancing the possibilities.
1: Surveillance systems can monitor driver behavior and limit vehicle operation based on some algorithm? Then I would argue there is no principal legal barrier to expanding that mandate to cover distraction, fatigue, aggression, or any behavioral pattern anywhere that a future Congress decides to address. Think about that. This is indeed the proverbial foot in the door. It's the weekend with Michael Brown. Text line is always open. The number's 33103. Keyword is MicroMichael. Were you aware of this? What do you think of this? I want to hear from you. I'll be right back.

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5: 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And what's that, Nico? 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I'm still cleaning up the juice boxes. 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

0: Headlines that really matter. Food, inflation, schools, investments. I'll tell you the best thing I heard all day. An audio clip that made me sit up and take notice. I'll have the key three of the most consequential stories in the news cycle as well. We'll keep an eye on the markets, farm news, some sports, and those big developing stories from City Hall all the way to the White House. And we'll have a few laughs along the way as well. Talk to you then.
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0: Hey, welcome back to The Weekend with Michael Brown. Glad to have you with me. I always appreciate you tuning in. I always want to take the opportunity on every Saturday to tell you, and whenever you listen to the program, how much I do appreciate whether you stream the program, you listen live, your affiliate carries it later in the day or the next day. I don't care. However you listen to The Weekend with Michael Brown, I appreciate you listening. And I appreciate your text messages, your emails, and downloading the podcast, streaming. I appreciate all of that. And I always want to say thank you. So let's move on from the kill switch. There are a couple of stories that I didn't get to this week in my POS, my pile of stuff, that I want to try to cover real quickly. Now, I want you to think about justice, public safety, basic sanity. I think that's been sacrificed to the DEI, the CRT, the BLM mentality, and Chicago seems to be the epitome of that. According to CWB Chicago, a Cook County judge who released a repeat violent felon with four pending felony cases, put him out on bail and electronic monitoring last December, the same felon prosecutors now say escaped that monitoring and shot two Chicago cops, killing one last weekend, acknowledged during the hearing that the defendant likely would have faced a minimum $1 million bail under Illinois' old cash bail system. This is an avoidable murder. And the avoidably murdered officer is John Bartholomew. And the judge's name is John Like. The news says that after explaining that he believed that Alfonso Talley's life of armed robberies and carjackings might have been the result of an underdeveloped brain that had since matured. Even though Talley had allegedly committed an armed carjacking and an armed robbery with the same brain just 8 months earlier, the judge decided to let him go home on an ankle monitor. Now, consequently, Chicago PD officer John Bartholomew is dead. Like will not be charged in the murder despite his culpability. Talley had already run up quite a tally of crimes, to make fun of the name. His five prior convictions included four aggravated robberies and a conviction for being a felon in possession of a firearm. And on top of that, Talley's four pending cases were accrued one atop the other, starting with a stolen car, an aggravated fleeing case, followed by battering a Cook County jail officer, and then while on electronic monitoring for those, allegedly carjacked a woman and robbed a man at gunpoint. That's pretty bad, right? But that shows how lawlessness, not just in Chicago, not just Cook County, but everywhere you have these progressive judges that look upon someone who has a rap sheet a mile long, and not just a rap sheet of just minor offenses, you know, stealing bubblegum or something, but serious offenses. Aggravated assault, robberies, all sorts of things. Look at somebody and say, oh, I think he has an undeveloped brain. Really? Because that undeveloped brain knew right from wrong and was out doing things that are clearly criminal. But the Chicago mayor, Brandon Johnson, says, we cannot incarcerate our way out of violence because it is racist. Okay. Then maybe we should not arrest anybody based on their race, based on their skin color, based upon their ethnicity, based upon, I don't know, any kind of vertical that, you know, that these people that believe in identity politics want to put somebody in. Why not just let him go? Well, the judge weighed everything. Talley's five felony prior convictions, his four pending felony cases, and the ankle monitor he was wearing when he allegedly committed two of those pending cases while armed with a gun, and decided that he could not keep Talley in jail under the Safety Act that the lawmakers in Illinois decided to pass. Now, as I've said before in my other program, you should know about the Safety Act. It's also known as the Purge Law. That's in reference to the movies, the TV series about crime being made legal for 12 hours once a year to keep the population down. If you haven't watched The Purge, you really should go watch The Purge. It's science fiction, but it's nonetheless bat crap crazy. In Illinois, The Purge seems to be taking place year-round. I guess until what? The population disappears completely? I think this is the fate of every state in the country that succumbs to this Democrat death spiral, whereby Democrats drive out sane people, resulting in even more radical Democrats getting elected. And speaking of ankle monitors, a guy by the name of Lawrence Reed, this guy had 71 prior arrests. He was wearing an ankle monitor when he set Bethany McGee on fire on a Chicago train in a case that recalled the killing of Irina Zaritska. That's the Ukrainian woman down south, I think in it was either North or South Carolina, where the guy just stood up right behind her, calmly took a knife, slit her throat, all to be seen by the closed-circuit TV. This guy, 71 prior arrests. He was wearing an ankle monitor when he set this woman on fire on a Chicago train. He was set loose by a judge by the name of Teresa Molina Gonzalez, who's clearly race-oriented, who clearly cares more about the race of the victim, I'm sorry, of the perpetrator, or the ethnicity of the perpetrator, as opposed to either the victim or the crime that was committed. You know what the progressives, the liberals, the Marxists have done to Chicago? They're doing to Illinois. What they're doing to Illinois, they're going to do the entire country. And it's all done in the name of social justice. Social justice. And then it gets even worse. Because if you expect the cabal, the media, to report on these stories, A female reporter at the White House Correspondents' Dinner openly hoped that the gunman would assassinate President Trump, saying, quote, and I quote, "I hope they kill the orange MF." As the shots rang out and all the attendees were diving for cover, and this is reported according to a congressman who was present at the event. Congressman Andy Ogles, a Republican from Tennessee. He's not naming names, but I wish that he would. Now, attempting to narrow down the culprits might be a waste of time, I think, given that this sentiment reflects the general attitude of the Washington Press Corps entirely. But listen to what he had to say.
1: There was a reporter. I probably shouldn't say this, but I'm going to say it. There was a reporter in the room who was under a table. And when the shots went off and everybody's hiding, she said, "I hope they killed the orange MF." That was a journalist in the room who was hoping that when she stood up, the president of the United States would be dead. So I'm coming to a public venue where I know it might be hostile to expose myself to an honest dialogue, an open dialogue. And if you ask me a question and I don't have an answer, I will get you something in writing, or we can talk on the phone. But when you have members of the press openly enticing, hoping, talking about killing the chief executive officer of this country, again, Muslim, Jew, Hindu, I don't care. That's a problem.
2: I'm sorry, what did she say?
1: "I hope they killed the orange MF."
0: "I hope they killed the orange MF." Wow. Next time you hear anything from the press, remember that. Hey, you've been listening to The Weekend with Michael Brown. Thanks for tuning in. Hang tight. I'll be right back.
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4: It's 95% done. I'm Carmen Roberts, Fox News. A senior Trump administration official tells Fox News that's how close the U.S. and Iran are to completing a proposed peace deal. Fox's Alex Hogan has more from the White House.
5: The president says that the framework of this deal with Iran is nearly finalized, although today he told us that, according to this Truth Social, that he doesn't want his team of negotiators to rush into anything. In terms of what that timeline could likely mean, one senior administration official telling Fox's Kayleigh McEnany that the president says that could mean 5, 6, or even 7 days, and that this is an opportunity for a deal to lower the cost for Americans and also prevent the Iranians from obtaining a nuclear weapon. Trump wrote on Truth Social, our relationship with Iran is becoming much more professional and a productive one. They must understand, however, that they cannot develop or procure a nuclear weapon or bomb.
4: The administration has not released planned details, but President Trump has said that it would reopen the Strait of Hormuz and keep Iran from developing a nuclear weapon. In the meantime, the president says the U.S. will continue the blockade along the Strait of Hormuz. The Secret Service releases more information about the man that agents fatally shot last night after he opened fire at a White House checkpoint.
6: The suspect was identified as 21-year-old Nasir Best from Maryland. Best allegedly had encountered Secret Service at least twice last year and had a history of mental health issues. Apparently, he's known for walking around the White House asking how to gain access at different gates. Authorities say Best told them he was Jesus Christ and that he wanted to get arrested. Best was also reportedly detained by Secret Service the previous month for flagging down agents and making threats.
4: Fox's Madeline Rivera in Washington. A bystander shot during the incident is listed in serious but stable condition. 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
4: The Indianapolis 500 shows yet again why it is called the greatest spectacle in racing.
9: A year ago, David Malukas finished in second place at the Indy 500. Sunday, as the race hit the home stretch, he was in the lead. But on Fox TV, Felix Rosenquist was making a move.
11: Here comes Rosenquist! Malukas defends! Who has it? Over the line! Who's it going to be?
9: The closest finish in Indy 500 history. Rosenquist edges Malukas by 0.0233 seconds for only his second career IndyCar Series win. Meanwhile, Catherine Legg, who became the sixth driver and first woman ever to race in both the Indy 500 and NASCAR's Coca-Cola 600 in the same day, crashed out on lap 18. Greg Thompson, Fox News.
4: Former President Biden declines to endorse a candidate for the race for governor in California. Fox's Deborah Valentine has details.
12: No endorsement from the former president for his former Health and Human Services Secretary, Javier Becerra. Former White House Chief of Staff Ron Klain told the New York Post, while former President Joe Biden appreciates the job Becerra did, there are other people in the race with whom Biden has a relationship, so he's remaining neutral. California Governor Gavin Newsom and former Vice President Kamala Harris have not endorsed Becerra either, raising questions about his support within the Democratic Party heading into the June 2nd primary. Deborah Valentine, Fox News.
4: The Force returns to the theaters this weekend as The Mandalorian and Grogu makes its highly anticipated big screen debut.
13: Hey, never touch the buttons.
4: And the new Star Wars movie is expected to pull in an estimated $102 million domestically for the three-day Memorial Day weekend. In second place, the relationship horror movie Obsession did better on its second weekend out, earning an estimated $22 million. I'm Carmen Roberts, Fox News.
14: Increasing cloudiness this evening and into the overnight with lows around the mid-50s. Winds are south-southeast at 5 to 9 miles per hour. Memorial Day, plenty of sunshine and hot with highs reaching the low 90s. Winds are expected to be south at 9 to 15 miles per hour. Monday evening, a few clouds with lows in the mid to upper 50s. And Tuesday, hot and sunny once again with highs in the low 90s.
15: From the Flag Skywatch Weather Center, I am meteorologist Leah Jones.
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Broadcasting live from Denver, Colorado, you've tuned in to The Weekend with Michael Brown. Glad to have you joining the program this weekend. As usual, we have the rules of engagement. If you want to text any question or comment, the number is 33103, 33103. Just be sure and start your message with the word Mike or Michael, keyword Mike or Michael. And then do me a favor, follow me on social media platforms, X, Instagram, Facebook, they're all at Michael D. Brown. X is Michael D. at Michael D. Brown. The others are at Michael.D.Brown, but you'll figure it out. You'll find it. X, Facebook, and Instagram at Michael D. Brown. So let's get started. Gregory Donald Morgan, Jr., 34 years old, from Maryland, was driving an unmarked rented SUV. He had Utah plates on Highway 62 during rush hour on February 5. He was driving illegally on the shoulder to bypass congestion when a victim's car briefly moved onto the shoulder in front of him. Morgan allegedly pulled alongside, matched their speed, opened his window, and pointed his duty weapon. I'm not sure whether it was a Glock or a Sig Sauer, with a red dot sight, directly at both occupants, while the victims had no idea that he was law enforcement. Now, let's step in on and talk about Mary Moriarty. Mary Moriarty, she was not the DA back in 2017, but in 2017, now I want you to keep Mr. Morgan in your mind, the 34-year-old, well, I'll just tell you now, he's an ICE agent, all right, Immigration and Customs Enforcement. But now I want to bring in a DA into this picture. Her name is Mary Moriarty. She's the DA, the district attorney, in Hennepin County, Minnesota, Minneapolis, St. Paul. Now, she was not the DA in 2017. And I point that out because that was when Muhammad committed his first rape. She became the Hennepin County attorney in January 2023. But here's the kicker. Abdemahat Bilay Muhammad pled guilty in April 2025. He was sentenced the following month to a stayed sentence, essentially zero prison time, and was released after time served. That did happen on DA Mary Moriarty's watch, fully, completely, and irreversibly. And then, 3 months after Muhammad's release, he allegedly kidnapped and raped another victim, picking her up in Mankato, driving her 70 miles to a Bloomington hotel, and holding her captive for days. Now, the Hennepin County Attorney's Office also agreed, as part of the plea deal back in 2025, not to bring criminal charges against Muhammad for a third rape that occurred back in May of 2018. So the Hennepin County District Attorney, Mary Moriarty, dropped one rape victim entirely. And when the Department of Justice called it out, Moriarty's office did not even address that particular decision in their public response. So here's my indictment against Moriarty. She negotiated a no-prison deal for a serial rapist with at least four known victims, dropped charges on one of them outright, released him, and then he assaulted another woman within 90 days. Pam Bondi, the Attorney General, former Attorney General, put it bluntly, quote, "If Minnesota will not protect its own people, then the Department of Justice will do it for them," close quote. And the Hennepin County DA's response? Well, she called the Department of Justice press release a clear attempt to politicize a sexual assault prosecution in order to inflict further harm on our entire Somali community. Not the victims, the Somali community. Now, that's the hierarchy of the values that we're dealing with. So now let's go back to the ICE agent that I first described to you. Again, his name is Gregory Donald Morgan. He's 34 years old. He's from Maryland. He was driving an unmarked rented SUV. It had Utah plates. He was on Highway 62 during rush hour. This is February 5. He was driving illegally on the shoulder to bypass congestion. Didn't have lights and siren on, I don't think. When a victim's car briefly moved onto the shoulder in front of him, he then allegedly pulled alongside, matched their speed,
opened his window, pointed his duty weapon, which I said was either a Glock or a Sig Sauer, with a red dot sight, pointed it directly at both occupants. And those occupants had no idea he was law enforcement. Now, the DA, Mary Morady, said that this ICE agent, Gregory Morgan, himself admitted that he drew his firearm after the victim's vehicle had already rejoined normal traffic flow. Now, I'm telling you, I don't think that's a self-defense scenario. That's not an enforcement action. That's road rage with a federal badge. Well, the DA, Mary Morady, called it an important milestone in holding ICE agents and ICE writ large accountable. And she said her office is investigating at least 17 other incidents involving federal agents, while also running a public evidence portal that they call the, quote, Transparency and Accountability Project. So she's not just prosecuting one case. She's actually building an infrastructure because she's out there hunting for federal agents. Now I want to focus on the Supremacy Clause and federal officer removal. Let's walk through that battlefield, because this case is a battlefield. The Federal Officer Removal Statute, Title 28, Section 1442, dating back in some form back to 1815, I think, it provides a mechanism through which federal officers who are defendants in civil or criminal suits in state court can remove those cases to federal court. Why? It's to provide a neutral federal forum in order to preserve the supremacy of federal law and also to prevent federal officers from being improperly punished when attempting to perform their duties. Now, that title of the Federal Criminal Code permits removal of criminal prosecution against a federal officer, quote, for or relating to any act under color of such office. In other words, removal from state court to federal court is intended to protect the exercise of legitimate federal authority from interference by the individual states. So the Department of Justice doesn't need to file anything to, you know, file Morgan's removal notice. Morgan, the agent, can do it himself. And the DOJ will probably assist him in doing so. But the clock will start ticking once he is arraigned in state court, meaning that his notice of removal to federal court must be filed in the state court within 30 days following the arraignment in state court. Now, here's the irony. For him to get removal, he needs to show what lawyers refer to as a colorable federal defense and a causal connection between his federal duties and the conduct that she is claiming is illegal and he's been charged with. In order to defeat the immunity ultimately, the Hennepin County DA would need to show the opposite, that his conduct was outside of the scope of his duties. But I want you to listen to what Moriarty herself has said. Quote, our opinion is that illegally driving on a shoulder, pulling up to a car, and pointing a gun at the heads of two community members who are not doing anything at the time is well beyond the scope of their authority as federal agents, close quote. Oh, that's interesting. That's a double-edged sword. I'll explain why next. Don't go away.

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10: And the schools are concerned. 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You're suspended. Yep. You're done.
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0: Welcome back to the Weekend, Michael Brand. Glad to have you with me. 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Back to this case going on in Minnesota with this, I think, kind of crazy DA that won't prosecute a rapist but is going after an ICE agent. And I've got mixed emotions about the ICE agent, but we'll get to that in a second. But remember what she said, because we're talking about federal immunity here and the ability for this ICE agent to move this criminal case to federal court out of state court in order to try to preserve his immunity and also to protect the supremacy of federal law, which covers him because he was a federal agent. She said, the state DA did, "Our opinion is that illegally driving on the shoulder, pulling up to a car, pointing a gun at the heads of two community members who are not doing anything at the time is well beyond the scope of their authority as federal agents." Now, why do I say that's a double-edged sword? Because if a federal court agrees with her on the merits that this was beyond the scope of duty, then he will not have immunity. But she still needs to survive the removal first, getting it to federal court. And the courts have repeatedly held that the federal defense need not ultimately succeed to justify the removal. The defense doesn't have to win in order for the removal to federal court to occur. Removal depends upon a non-frivolous federal claim that could end up being dispositive. So he was on duty. He was armed. He was driving to a federal building from an ICE enforcement detail. So I think that he can plausibly argue that he was indeed in a federal enforcement posture at the time. And that conduct, even if it's illegal, even if it's reckless, arose in that federal context. And I think that's probably enough to trigger removal to federal court. Now, whether he can beat the charge in federal court is an entirely separate question. But I'm more focused right now on what this DA is doing as opposed to whether what he did was really criminal or not. The federal officer removal statute, in effect, gives power to the supremacy clause of Article 6 of the Constitution. That says that the Constitution and the laws of the United States are the supreme law of the land. And as the Supreme Court has said before, when a state initiates criminal proceedings against a federal officer, the case inherently threatens the ability of the federal government to preserve its acknowledged powers. Now, the Supremacy Clause immunity, the immunity, is not absolute. The classic framework requires showing the officer was acting within the scope of his official duties. Now, pointing a gun at innocent commuters in a traffic dispute, I do not think is a textbook example of absolute immunity. There's a case out of California, Mesa versus California. That's a line of cases that requires an actual colorable federal offense. Not just, hey, I was a federal employee when it happened. That bar will be litigated ferociously by the state of Minnesota, and I think rightfully so. But what happens post-removal? Here's something that will trip most people up. If the case does get removed to federal court, the state prosecutors still remain on the case because state law governs the criminal charges. But the rules of federal criminal procedure is how the case will be conducted. So in other words, the state charges remain state charges. It doesn't become a federal crime, and the federal pardon power won't apply. So even if they move this case to federal court, the DA's team still prosecutes. And if Trump wanted to pardon, he can't save this officer if he is convicted on state charges, even though it's in a federal court. The removal is only about where the trial happens, not what law applies. So I want to be very clear-eyed about this. The Hennepin County DA herself called these charges an important milestone. And she's openly building an accountability infrastructure that's targeting federal agents across 17 different incidents. That's not routine law enforcement. I think she's engaged in a political war. And she's prosecuting this war with subpoenas and indictments. She is deliberately choosing a case where I believe the facts are most favorable to her. I think this is a road rage incident with a gun. She's focusing on this easy case rather than the harder cases, say where, oh, for example, ICE agent shot and killed U.S. citizens. Why is she doing that? Precisely because those shootings involved active federal law enforcement scenarios where federal defenses are stronger. Moriarty, the Hennepin County DA, acknowledged the gun-pointing charges were coming ahead of any possible charges in the deaths of those two people shot by the federal agents in Minneapolis. In fact, the DA in Hennepin County says the Morgan case had virtually none of the obstacles around evidence collection that exist in those two shooting cases. So what's she doing? She's picking the fight she can win most easily. Why? Because she wants to establish a precedent that the Minnesota DA can criminally charge on-duty ICE agents. That, I believe, is her strategic goal. She's not trying to get justice for two commuters. They're simply props in her game. Meanwhile, Moriarty has not found time to charge the man who assaulted journalist Savannah Hernandez while she was covering an anti-ICE protest in Minneapolis. That's an assault that was captured on tape. So can we coexist under these conditions? I don't think we can. You got a coexist bumper? I don't think we can do that. Because coexistence in a constitutional republic requires that all parties accept a foundational premise. Federal law is supreme. Federal officers executing lawful federal functions can't be criminally prosecuted by a hostile local DA that's doing it solely for the political purpose of their job. That's not a preference. That's the Supreme Court saying that in Tennessee versus Davis. That's 200 years of constitutional architecture. What the DA in Minnesota is building is a model for progressive DAs across the country to essentially nullify federal immigration enforcement through prosecutorial attrition. If she can get enough DAs around the country to charge enough agents, issue enough warrants, make enough press conferences, turn every enforcement action into a potential criminal exposure, she doesn't have to win the cases, she just has to make the agents afraid to act. That's what she's doing. Exactly what she's doing. And I think it's despicable. It's The Weekend with Michael Brown. Hang tight. I'll be right back.
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2: It's 95% done. I'm Carmen Roberts, Fox News. A senior Trump administration official tells Fox News that's how close the U.S. and Iran are to completing a proposed peace deal. Fox's Alex Hogan has more from the White House.
3: The president says that the framework of this deal with Iran is nearly finalized, although today he told us that, according to this Truth Social, that he doesn't want his team of negotiators to rush into anything. In terms of what that timeline could likely mean, one senior administration official telling Fox's Kayleigh McEnany that the president says that could mean 5, 6, or even 7 days, and that this is an opportunity for a deal to lower the cost for Americans and also prevent the Iranians from obtaining a nuclear weapon. Trump wrote on Truth Social, our relationship with Iran is becoming much more professional and a productive one. They must understand, however, that they cannot develop or procure a nuclear weapon or bomb.
2: The administration has not released planned details, but President Trump has said that it would reopen the Strait of Hormuz and keep Iran from developing a nuclear weapon. In the meantime, the president says the U.S. will continue the blockade along the Strait of Hormuz. The Secret Service releases more information about the man that agents fatally shot last night after he opened fire at a White House checkpoint.
4: The suspect was identified as 21-year-old Nasir Best from Maryland. Best allegedly had encountered Secret Service at least twice last year and had a history of mental health issues. Apparently, he's known for walking around the White House asking how to gain access at different gates. Authorities say Best told them he was Jesus Christ and that he wanted to get arrested. Best was also reportedly detained by Secret Service the previous month for flagging down agents and making threats.
2: Fox's Madeline Rivera in Washington. A bystander shot during the incident is listed in serious but stable condition. 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
9: Increasing cloudiness this evening and into the overnight with lows around the mid-50s. Winds are south-southeast at 5 to 9 miles per hour. Memorial Day, plenty of sunshine and hot with highs reaching the low 90s. Winds are expected to be south at 9 to 15 miles per hour. Monday evening, a few clouds with lows in the mid to upper 50s. And Tuesday, hot and sunny once again with highs in the low 90s. From the Flag Skywatch Weather Center, I am meteorologist Leah Jones.
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Hey, welcome back to The Weekend with Michael Brown. Glad to have you with me. I appreciate you tuning in. We have rules of engagement. You know these, right? 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The Situation with Michael Brown. When you find that, hit subscribe, leave a 5-star review. I'm just asking you to do that because that helps us in the rankings, makes it easier for people to find the podcast. And then once you hit subscribe, that will download all 5 days of the weekday program plus the weekend program. So you get all 6 days of the Michael Brown programming. Good for you, right? Let's go to New Zealand. This story drives me, I feel like I got bees buzzing around me. There's a New Zealand beekeeper, Stephen Brown, no relation, Spring Hawk Honey in North Canterbury. He was ordered by the New Zealand government to destroy thousands of hives after something I never heard of. It's called American Foul Brood Disease. American Foul Brood Disease, AFB. The disease was detected. It's a bacterial disease of some sort that weakens and kills honeybee colonies. And apparently the colonies can never recover from this American Foul Brood Disease, AFB. I'm going to refer to it as AFB, American Foul Brood Disease. It apparently is spread by spores that can remain viable for up to 40 years, I think. And it's considered one of the most widespread and destructive honeybee diseases in the entire world. So the government in New Zealand isn't doing this for some, you know, ethereal biodiversity goal. They're doing it because the spores could be unlike anything else and they're essentially unkillable by any other method than just by burning everything. So the agency that's ordered this down in New Zealand, their position is that burning is the only method available because New Zealand prohibits antibiotics for hive treatment. And they don't prohibit antibiotics for hive treatment for they don't do it for environmental reasons. They do it for market access reasons. Some of New Zealand's export markets will not accept honey from antibiotic-treated hives. In other words, they're protecting the export economy. They're not protecting, say, something like a spotted owl. The beekeeper, Mr. Brown himself, put it bluntly. Most farmers vaccinate their cows for diseases every single year. But it is illegal for me to vaccinate the hive. I don't understand why we have our heads in the sand and live like it's 200 years ago. Well, I'd say, Mr. Brown, that's kind of a hard argument to beat. But here's where it gets genuinely and legitimately, I think, kind of outrageous. 6 tests were run. 2 of those tests came back positive for these AFB spores. But the disease itself was never clinically detected. Nonetheless, the beekeeper, Stephen Brown, was ordered to destroy all of his hives, and he faced criminal prosecution if he refused to do so. So thousands of boxes that never got tested were burned on the basis that they were potentially contaminated. Now, some of those boxes were brand new, never placed on a single hive, and there is zero compensation available to beekeepers under this regulatory scheme. None, zip, nada. You burn, and he did, $2 million in equipment because a government agency says so, and you eat that cost. The agency, it's industry funded but granted government powers, has the authority to enter property without permission and demand gear be burned within 7 days. So when Brown's attorney asked whether the beekeepers had any way to contest this destruction order, the agency's own representative admitted, I don't know. Is this in New Zealand? Is New Zealand alone in this? Pretty much. New Zealand Beekeeping Incorporated, trade organization. Their president said New Zealand is, we're pretty much alone in requiring hive burning on positive spore tests alone, while other countries use vaccines, antibiotics, and sterilization. So the idea of burning a healthy hive for biodiversity, is the way I read this story initially, is really a social media exaggeration.
But the underlying policy is what I really want you to focus on. Yeah, it's New Zealand, but we can find examples here. It's still a genuine story about an industry-funded quasi-government body that has coercive authority, no compensation mechanism, and then a protocol that is arguably more draconian than the disease it's trying to prevent. Now, Mr. Brown, the beekeeper's core grievance, that spore presence without clinical disease present shouldn't trigger a what I would call scorched earth destruction order, I think is a legitimate legal and policy argument. I don't think it's a conspiracy theory. This is what happens when regulatory agencies get government enforcement power without government accountability. The market access rationale for banning antibiotics, that may or may not be sound, I don't know. But the idea that burn first, ask questions never, and don't compensate anybody, that sort of implementation, I think is where the wheels come off. And it's a short story, but it's nonetheless a story that I wanted you to hear, because when we think about what goes on in this country and how in this country we have so many different organizations, so many things in what we call the deep state or the administrative state that sometimes will turn over all their enforcement power to a trade organization or some other quasi, you know, public-private partnership kind of thing, that's what you'll end up with. That's precisely what you'll end up with. Now, it's not much consolation, but it's a little consolation to know that even in New Zealand, even way down under, they still do the kind of dumbassery that we do in this country. So the next time you hear in this country about, you know, there's some quasi-government agency, some public-private partnership that's telling you to do something that seems totally irrational, you can remember Stephen Brown, and you can remember the burning of $2 million of beekeeping equipment because they found some spores. Not the disease, they found some spores. And they never tested for the disease either. And they won't let you use antibiotics. But they can if you have a cow. But you can't use antibiotics in a hive. It's crazy. Now let's go from New Zealand and let's go to New York. Here's what I want to talk about Zofran. I call him Zofran because he is a member of the Democrat Socialists of America. And he does make me kind of nauseous. And Zofran's a good nausea medicine. So I call him Zofran. I've gotten some criticism for that. Call somebody that cares. Zofran, Mamdani, wants to build a government-run grocery store. The 9,000-square-foot store will be built in East Harlem. It will be constructed from the ground up on a nearby vacant city-owned lot. They hope to open the grocery store by 2029. While the first city-owned government-owned grocery store at a different site is expected to open in late 2027. Zofran has allocated $70 million in

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8: 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This isn't just another election. It's a defining moment that will shape the community for years to come. With the stakes at an all-time high, who will lead as Fargo's first ever full-time mayor? Hear from the candidates this Thursday beginning at 5 in what could be their final mayoral debate before the election on WDAY Radio and The Flag. 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

0: Welcome back to The Weekend with Michael Brown. Glad to have you with me. I just want to remind everybody how much I really do appreciate everybody tuning into this program. You know, you have other things to do on the weekend, and tuning in here, here is a choice, and I appreciate you making that choice. We're talking about Zofran Mamdani, the mayor of New York City. He wants to open some government-run grocery stores, five of them. And he's allocated $70 million of taxpayer money to build grocery stores. And the one that's caught my attention is going to be in East Harlem, and it's 9,000 square feet. The cost is $30 million, which, do the math, that is $3,333 per square foot of construction costs just to build the stupid thing. Now, according to commercial construction industry data, chain grocery stores, you know, your Publix, your Safeway, whatever you might go to, are among the most expensive retail stores to build. You know what the average is? Now, remember, his Harlem store is going to cost $3,333 per square foot of construction costs. The average commercial grocery store in this country averages $60 to $70 per square foot for construction nationally. So even applying, let's say, New York's notoriously high construction minimums, which are real and significant, but I don't think they're anywhere near $3,300 a foot. Manhattan Institute expert Adam Levy noted that even assuming New York City's priciest union-driven construction costs, a standard-size 25,000-square-foot grocery store should cost about $15 million to build. Well, that's $600 per square foot for a store nearly three times the size of Mamdani's. And Mamdani is spending 5.5 times that per square foot for a store a fraction of the size. Now, the industry, the grocery industry professionals, construction industry professionals, are incredulous. The president of the National Supermarket Association said, "I almost fell back when I saw the $30 million number. Even a high-end gourmet store in the middle of Manhattan wouldn't cost that much to build." One guy named Kaner, who once owned a grocery store chain in New York, said, $30 million? That's an awful lot to spend to build one supermarket. And then another person went even further, saying that building a store in New York City from the ground up shouldn't cost more than $12 million. And retrofitting an existing building shouldn't cost more than $4 million. So even the high-end private sector benchmark for ground-up construction in New York is half, less than half, of what Zofran is proposing. Why do government projects cost so much more? Well, I've got six different reasons. I don't know if I can get to all six, but let's run through them real quickly. One, you have labor costs. With no market discipline, government construction projects are subject to the Davis-Bacon Act, prevailing wage requirements, and in New York, with all the ironclad union agreements, that's going to drive your per-hour cost far above the market rate. Number two, there's no consequence for failure. This is a fundamental economic truth. A private grocery operator that spends $30 million on 9,000-square-foot store is going to go bankrupt, full stop. The market punishes that kind of decision immediately and mercilessly, so there's no consequence for failure. The third is the timeline that tells the story. There was a private company in New York called Fridge No More. Fridge No More. They opened 30-plus locations in New York City over a 12 to 18-month period. The idea of Fridge No More was kind of unique. I thought it was kind of interesting. They operated very small, hyper-local, delivery-only grocery stores. They were about 2,000, 3,000 square feet, housing about 2,000 unique items, SKUs, SKUs. They had a delivery radius of about 1 mile, and every delivery was made by either bike or scooter by store employees. So they weren't traditional walk-in stores. They were dark stores. They were kind of fulfillment hubs. But they stocked real groceries, and they served real neighborhoods at real scale. They failed. That tells you the story. They lasted roughly 12 to 18 months. And Mamdani's government is going to take 3 years to build one 9,000-square-foot store. The East Harlem store, maybe by 2029. Now, think about that. 3 years for a small-format grocery store on a lot the city already owns. And Fridge No More opened 30-plus locations over 12 to 18 months and still went belly up. Then there's the fourth reason. The fiscal context is insane. The comptroller for New York, Mark Levine, said the city is looking at a $7.3 billion budget gap this year and next year, calling it the biggest fiscal challenge he's ever seen. Zofran's response? Hey, I'm going to build a grocery store for $30 million that industry experts say should cost only $12 million. There's number four. Number five, the competition is rigged from the start. This is the one that makes me the most furious. The city-owned store doesn't pay rent. It doesn't pay taxes. Private grocers in the same neighborhood are already operating at thin margins in a market where running a store is, as one industry president put it, very expensive, extremely expensive, and the city's going to essentially subsidize its own competitor against private businesses that pay full freight. So think about all the bodegas and the small business operators that have pointed out that the city could have taken that $30 million and dispersed it among the independent community, asking them what they needed to lower prices, maybe help with rent, subsidize utilities. Now, I don't like that, but if you ask, that's what they want. They would have gotten a far bigger return on investment. I don't think that's a conservative talking point. That's what the people actually serving those neighborhoods said. Why don't you just help us, you know, with subsidized utilities, lower our rent, help us, you know, with the cost of this stuff. So the competition gets rigged from the very start. That's number five. Number six, the operating costs of a government-run grocery store, that's just the iceberg below the waterline. The $30 million is just construction. I can't find where anybody has seriously addressed the ongoing cost of stocking, staffing, and I believe inevitably subsidizing prices below markets. Because Zofran says the store will guarantee a cheaper price on a core basket of goods. Okay, great promise. Who's going to absorb the difference between what he pays wholesale and what he charges retail? Oh, I think I know the answer. New York City taxpayers in a city already facing a $7 billion deficit. Wow. So Zofran wants to spend $30 million of New York City tax dollars to build a single 9,000 square foot grocery store in East Harlem. The president of the National Supermarket Association says that's more than you'd pay for a high-end gourmet store in the middle of Manhattan. Industry experts say a ground-up store from the ground up, shouldn't cost more than $12 million. Let's add in New York City union rates. That puts the number maybe to $15 million for this store, nearly three times the size of this store. His comes out to 3,300 square foot. You could build a luxury hotel room for less than that. And then go back to Fridge No More. They were paying full rent, paying full taxes, opened dozens of grocery delivery locations across all five boroughs, for $387,000 apiece, they hired hundreds of employees, paid above minimum wage, and they still went under. And this guy thinks he's going to survive? I don't see how it happens. Marxism, socialism, communism, whatever you want to call it, it ain't going to fly in New York. Mark my words, mark the tape. It's The Weekend with Michael Brown. I'll be right back.
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7: The Iranian peace deal could be days away. I'm Jack Callahan, Fox News. President Trump's timeline to complete a memorandum of understanding with Iran to end hostilities is 5 to 7 days. Fox's Ashley Webster reports from Tel Aviv.
8: President Trump taking to social media, quote, it isn't even fully negotiated yet, so don't listen to the losers who are critical about something they don't know anything about, unlike those before me who should have solved this problem many years ago. I don't make bad deals, exclamation point. So according to Axios, both countries would sign a memorandum of understanding that would last 60 days but could be extended. And during that period, the Strait of Hormuz would be open with no toll, and Iran would agree to clear any mines that it has deployed. In exchange, the U.S. would lift its blockade on Iranian ports, also issue some sanctions waivers to allow Iran to sell its oil.
7: Iran has consistently refused calls to end its nuclear program and claims it's not part of these negotiations. But the White House says no dust, no deal, and warns they could resume military strikes. Many Americans staying home this Memorial Day because, as Fox's Carolyn Shively reports, high gas prices.
9: Talker research found that 4 in 10 Americans won't travel anywhere this summer. Some who are hitting the road are skimping elsewhere.
10: The fun money goes towards the gas, I guess.
9: A Bank of America study found that nearly 10% of travelers are actually canceling a summer vacation because of high gas prices. The national average for a gallon of gas was at $4.55 at the start of the holiday weekend, according to AAA, compared to $3.19 last year. AAA is still predicting a record-breaking 45 million Americans will fly or drive this weekend. Airbnb says a third of summer travelers are staying closer to home to save, noting the trend of playcations, staying at cheaper fun spots like rural retreats.
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7: The state of Texas is appealing a federal court ruling that blocked parts of a law allowing state and local police to arrest suspected undocumented immigrants. On the Fox Report, Republican Texas Congressman Jody Arrington argued the state's enforcement power is already backed by the Constitution ahead of an anticipated Supreme Court showdown.
15: They were careful to put a safeguard in place in Article 1, Section 10 that says if states are being invaded or if there's an endangerment or a threat to its citizens, they have the inherent right to defend themselves, to enforce the laws, to secure their border.
7: A federal judge blocked that law, warning it could let states bypass federal authority. While critics call the measure extreme, Texas Attorney General Ken Paxton wants the law to take effect while the legal battle over it plays out. Maine Democrat Senate candidate Graham Plattner is receiving backlash over comments he posted on social media about a veteran's combat experience. Fox's CB Cotton reports Plattner dodged the question when Fox News Digital confronted him about those remarks.
16: I did 4 tours of the infantry. Any attempt to say that I disrespect veterans is slanderous and offensive.
18: Do you think you owe him an apology?
16: Do you know how many of my friends have Purple Hearts?
19: The latest remarks is a post reportedly from June 2019 in which Plattner appears to mock a U.S. soldier, calling him dumb and saying he didn't deserve to live. Quote, poor marksmanship on the Taliban's part is the only reason this mouth breather made it home. The Reddit comment referencing a viral video from the helmet cam of a private first class, Ted Daniels, who received a Purple Heart after taking Taliban enemy fire back in 2012.
7: The comments were archived by the state news outlet, the Maine Monitor. Daniels, the veteran in question, telling the Fox Business Network, Graham is a coward. I'm Jack Callahan. This is Fox News.
20: Increasing cloudiness this evening and into the overnight with lows around the mid-50s. Winds are south-southeast at 5 to 9 miles per hour. Memorial Day, plenty of sunshine and hot with highs reaching the low 90s. Winds are expected to be south at 9 to 15 miles per hour. Monday evening, a few clouds with lows in the mid to upper 50s. And Tuesday, hot and sunny once again with highs in the low 90s. From the Flag Skywatch Weather Center, I am meteorologist Leah Jones.
21: Hey folks, Jay Thomas here. I am such a neat freak. 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

Hey, everybody. Welcome back to The Weekend with Michael Brown. Once again, glad to have you listening to me. I appreciate you guys tuning in. So, you know, we got rules of engagement. Text line, of course, as I say, is always open. On your message app, the number is 33103. 33103. Just use the keyword Mike or Michael, and you can TMA, tell me anything, or AMA, ask me anything. And then go follow me over on social media. It's, you know, like X is at Michael D. Brown, and so is Facebook and Instagram. And then I want to remind you again, because I'm actually having fun with this. I started the Substack, as I told you last weekend, and my gosh, the response to it has been great. So I want to mention it again. The Substack is Heck of a Job, H-E-C-K-U-V-A-J-O-B, Heck of a Job, .substack.com. Heck of a Job, .substack.com. Go over and subscribe to it. I'm trying to religiously post twice a week, which is what I've done this week. And I'm trying to make it a combination of, just like I do on the radio, it'll be the subjects that are national in character, or it may be a subject that I didn't get to that I want to, you know, kind of flesh out a little more, or it might be a Colorado-based subject. However, like the last post has to do with a senator in Colorado. His name's Michael Bennett, who was doing a debate, and we have in Colorado something called the Taxpayer Bill of Rights, and it limits the government spending. And this Yahoo senator went in this debate and actually said, we've got to fight the constitutional limit on spending. And I thought, holy cow, that is so typical of the left in this country that they look upon you. I don't care whether you're a billionaire, a millionaire, or you're living paycheck to paycheck, but as long as you are paying taxes, I'm not talking about the freeloaders. I'm talking about people who actually pay taxes. Someone like Michael Bennett, the senior senator from Colorado, which I believe is, can extrapolate out to all Democrats. They look at you as their ATM. They just want your money. They don't care how they spend it, misspend it, fraud, anything else. They just want your money. And even when the people of the state of Colorado pass Tabor, the Taxpayer Bill of Rights, and say your growth in spending is limited by the growth in inflation and a couple of other factors, you can't spend beyond that. And if you get more money than that through taxes, then you have to refund it to the taxpayers. And here's this Yahoo opposing it. So anyway, it's at heckofajob.substack.com. Let's get started. This hour, I want you to imagine something for a moment. So, unless you're driving, close your eyes. Have you ever been to the United States Capitol? If you have been, this will be easy to do. But let's say you're taking a tour of the Capitol and the guide takes you into the United States Senate. So you go in, and as is usual, you know, even when they're on vacation, even when they're working, doesn't make any difference. You go in and the Senate chamber sits nearly empty. Now there's a presiding officer. And it's kind of, let's pretend for a moment they're on vacation. They've taken a break. We've got the upcoming Memorial Day. They've taken a break from Memorial Day. So they're not like you and me. They don't get a Monday off. They'll take like 2 weeks off. But regardless, you're on the tour. You look out across that empty chamber, and a presiding officer, just a senator who has been designated as the presiding officer for that day, pounds the gavel. A single senator that you didn't even notice was there stands up, reads a very short script. He has the paper right in front of him. And then the presiding officer bangs the gavel again and is finished. All in less time than it would take for you to brew some tea or a pot of coffee. Now, if you're the casual observer, it looks as though nothing happened. But let me tell you, something really serious did happen. To the President of the United States, to Donald Trump, it is the closing of a door. And the door in question is one of the few constitutional powers that he has, that any president has, against a Senate that will not vote on his nominees. That brief, almost ceremonial ritual that you just watched or you just imagined in your mind has a name. And it's called a pro forma session. Now, during the Trump presidency,
both during his first term and in Trump 2.0, the ritual has done something to a sitting president that no previous Senate has ever done to a president of their own party. Democrats didn't do it to Biden. They didn't do it to Obama. Republicans didn't do it to Bush. They didn't do it to, Democrats didn't do it to Clinton. They just don't do it to their own party. Now, before I get into the pattern, I want you to think about a president's nominees. For example, I have two presidential commissions. First as the deputy director of FEMA, then as the undersecretary of Homeland Security. What does that mean? It means that the president made a nomination. I went through all the paperwork, went through all the vetting process, and then all that paperwork gets sent to the United States Senate. Now, the undersecretary of Homeland Security, not me personally, but that position, is an incredibly powerful and important position. Presidents need their undersecretaries in place because the undersecretaries are the people who carry out the policy. They make sure that the president's agenda is pushed down through the administrative state, through the deep state. They make sure the bureaucrats do what the president wants to get done. There's another kind of nomination, a judicial nomination. I think that's one of the most important powers that a president has. Because if you have a conservative slash Republican president, they're more likely than not to appoint judicial nominees that believe in the rule of law, that believe that statutes mean what they say, the plain meaning of the words, and that if it's a Supreme Court justice or an appellate justice, that they look at the Constitution, they look at the statute, and they apply the plain meaning of those words to whatever the controversy, the case or controversy is. So judicial nominations are incredibly important, even more important than, say, my position as the undersecretary, because those are lifetime appointments. So you appoint a 35-year-old or a 45-year-old, they could serve until they're 75 or 80 years old. Even if you appoint someone who's in their 60s, they could serve for easily 10 or 20 years. Judicial appointments are incredibly important. Now I want you to go back to what we imagined, the pro forma session. Now that pattern that I described to you, what that process was that you imagined, until recently, was pretty easy for anybody to describe. Pro forma sessions, when used to prevent a recess appointment, was always an opposition party weapon. For example, Senate Democrats, they used this pro forma session to block George W. Bush's appointments. When the Senate was controlled by Republicans, Senate Republicans used them to block Barack Obama appointments. Each side learned the tactic from the other, and they used it to constrain the president of the rival party. So by the standards of American constitutional practice, I would say that's just ordinary politics. The branches fought, the parties fought, the alignment was predictable. The president and the Senate majority stood on one side, the opposition Senate used scheduling to deny him appointment power on the other. That's all changed. It's changed for the worse. And guess what? Republicans are doing it to themselves. This infuriates me. It's the Weekend with Michael Brown. Text lines open 33103. Keyword Michael. I'll be right back.

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6: We're here with Adam at Cheyenne Gardens. Adam, do you have any keys for keeping planters with flowers watered when we're away for a long weekend?
7: So that long 3-day weekend is generally pretty hard on planters. So the first key, the bigger the pot, the more soil you have, the longer it will hold water. And so that is key. So pick a decent sized pot. I like a 12 inch, 14 inch, 18 inch pot. I want a pot that I got a lot of soil volume because that gives me some capacity to hold water. When I water before the weekend, I will fill that pot up with water, let it soak in, and I'll fill it up again and let it soak in. And I really want to soak it in so that whole soil cube is wet. If I'm really going to be gone a long time, I will get a saucer. I'll put a little plastic saucer underneath that thing and hold up a half inch of water, an inch of water, and that saucer will wick back into that pot through the bottom holes. Then I go to plant picking. Geraniums, spikes, all those things can go a little bit longer and drier than some things like petunias or calibrachoas. And so that's one of the other suggestions I look at is the type, you know, you might have a hot sunny spot. Maybe not go something that wants a little cooler. Put them in a little morning sun afternoon shade. Then after that, if I have a small pot, I'll use a water holding crystal. Soil moist helps hold water, releases it back slowly for that plant material to use later in the day.
6: Thanks, Adam. Cheyenne Gardens is a great place to wander, admire, and explore the largest variety of trees, shrubs, and bedding plants in the area. Just 10 minutes from Fargo up I-29 in Harwood.
8: Fargo is standing at a critical crossroads. This isn't just another election. It's a defining moment that will shape the community for years to come. With the stakes at an all-time high, who will lead as Fargo's first ever full-time mayor? Hear from the candidates this Thursday beginning at 5 in what could be their final mayoral debate before the election on WDAY Radio and The Flag. Community focused, conservative minded, this is The Flag.

0: Hey, welcome back to The Weekend with Michael Brown. Glad to have you with me. We're talking about pro forma sessions in the United States Senate and how, for the first time, I believe, in the history of the country, Republicans are using these pro forma sessions to block nominees of the president of their own party. This is absolute insanity that's going on. Rules of engagement. 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It's always open. 33103. Keyword, Micro Michael. Go follow me on X. It's at Michael D. Brown. 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I have a lot of fun on X. And of course, I've told you about the Substack. 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Heck of a job. Heck of a job. HECKUVAJOB. Heck of a job. Substack.com. You've got my articles up there. Subscribe to those. Read them. If you have a chance, share them with your friends. Share them with your enemies. Back to these pro forma sessions. Donald Trump broke the pattern, but he didn't do it. It wasn't by his own action. The Republican-controlled Senate broke it for him. Let's go back all the way to August 2017. In that month, Scripps News, the news organization, Scripps News, reported that Senate Majority Leader Mitch McConnell's Senate had held 9 pro forma sessions during the August work period. Sessions which, by the structure, prevented President Trump from making recess appointments during a stretch of weeks in which then-President Trump's, Trump 1.0, in which his Attorney General Jeff Sessions appeared seriously at risk of being replaced. Axios and the Voice of America, they described the calendar in very similar terms. The legal effect of that schedule, I think, is unmistakable, and I want you to understand it. By breaking the long summer break into intervals of less than 4 days at a time, the Senate denied President Trump 1.0 a constitutionally qualifying recess. So the Republican Senate majority's calendar, not the Democrat minority, that's what made the difference. Let me rephrase it a different way. In cowboy English, I would say that what happened is the senators that were Republicans that controlled the Senate, they were the ones who denied President Trump 1.0 those so-called interim recess appointments. Not the Democrats that were in minority. The Republicans used it against their own president, and here we are again. Now let's go to August of 2025. Senator John Thune, now the Senate Majority Leader, and I just need to add, a Republican, because Republicans control the Senate. If you look at the congressional record of that month, it shows that on August 2 of 2025, Senator Thune personally asked unanimous consent that the Senate convene for pro forma sessions only, with no business being conducted, on 8 specific dates that ran from August 2 through August 29, 2025. And then the Senate would return to their regular business after Labor Day on September 2. Then, in the spring of 2026, the Senate Daily Digest records another agreement for even more pro forma sessions on March 30, April 2, April 6, and April 9, and then they would restart regular business resuming on April 13, after Easter. So the pro forma sessions have continued. The signal that the Republicans themselves are sending to the Republican president, the president of the same party, is pretty damn clear. You will get, President Trump, this is, pretend I'm John Thune right now. I'm Mr. President. We're not going to have any recesses long enough for you to make a recess appointment, which you are allowed to do under the United States Constitution, and we are going to stop you from doing that by design, on purpose. We're going to prevent you from appointing federal trial judges, federal appellate judges. If there wasn't a vacancy on the U.S. Supreme Court, we're going to prevent you from making an appointment to the U.S. Supreme Court. we're going to prevent you from appointing an undersecretary of labor, an undersecretary of homeland security, a secretary of whatever. We're not going to allow you to do what the Constitution says you can do when we go on recess. Now, I want you to understand clearly why this is so unconstitutionally and constitutionally serious. You have to understand what a pro forma session actually accomplishes. To do that, let's go to Article 1, Section 5, Clause 4. I should slow down. Article 1, Section 5, Clause 4 of the U.S. Constitution. It says that neither chamber of Congress can adjourn for more than 3 days without the consent of the other chamber. So a pro forma session is just a brief formal meeting held to keep that three-day clock from ever starting or ever running. So remember that tour that you were on and you walked into the Senate? The chamber gavels in, but no business is conducted, and then the chamber gavels out. That leaves a paper record that the Senate has technically met. Oh, there were only two senators. There was the presiding officer, let's just say a senator from Colorado. Let's say a senator from Wyoming, a Republican. He gaveled that pro forma session into order. But this is so bad, and the Democrats understand what's going on, that let's say one of the senators from California stands up and reads a statement because he knows what game's being played. So you don't have to, but you can have the consent or the participation of the Democrats, along with the Republicans, to keep Trump from making recess appointments. Now remember, that pro forma session is simply a brief formal meeting held to keep that three-day clock from running. It gavels in, no business, the chamber gavels out. But there is a paper record that says, hey, the Senate met. Now, before 2014, you could, I think, fairly and legitimately debate whether such sessions counted as real sessions for purposes of the President's Recess Appointments Clause power. But after 2014, that debate can no longer be held. The reason for that is very simple. In a case before the U.S. Supreme Court, called National Labor Relations Board versus Noel Canning, the Supreme Court held that for recess appointments clause purposes, the Senate is in session when they say they are in session, so long as they retain the capacity under their own rules to conduct Senate business. So the court added that a recess of fewer than 3 days is too short to trigger the appointment power, and that a recess of 4 to 9 days is presumptively too short. The decision unanimously rejected three intra-session appointments that Obama had made during a stretch of similar pro forma sessions back in 2012. So the Supreme Court gave the Senate the wiggle room to keep Trump from making recess appointments. Well, you think I'm done? It gets worse. Text line 33103, keyword Michael. Be right back.
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7: Iranian peace deal could be days away. I'm Jack Callahan, Fox News. President Trump's timeline to complete a memorandum of understanding with Iran to end hostilities is 5 to 7 days. Fox's Ashley Webster reports from Tel Aviv.
8: President Trump taking to social media, quote, "It isn't even fully negotiated yet, so don't listen to the losers who are critical about something they don't know anything about, unlike those before me who should have solved this problem many years ago. I don't make bad deals," exclamation point. So according to Axios, both countries would sign a memorandum of understanding that would last 60 days but could be extended. And during that period, the Strait of Hormuz would be open with no toll, and Iran would agree to clear any mines that it has deployed. In exchange, the U.S. would lift its blockade on Iranian ports, also issue some sanctions waivers to allow Iran to sell its oil.
7: Iran has consistently refused calls to end its nuclear program and claims it's not part of these negotiations. But the White House says no dust, no deal, and warns they could resume military strikes. Many Americans staying home this Memorial Day because, as Fox's Carolyn Shively reports, high gas prices.
9: Talker research found that 4 in 10 Americans won't travel anywhere this summer. Some who are hitting the road are skimping elsewhere.
10: The fun money goes towards the gas, I guess.
9: A Bank of America study found that nearly 10% of travelers are actually canceling a summer vacation because of high gas prices. The national average for a gallon of gas was at $4.55 at the start of the holiday weekend, according to AAA, compared to $3.19 last year. AAA is still predicting a record-breaking 45 million Americans will fly or drive this weekend. Airbnb says a third of summer travelers are staying closer to home to save, noting the trend of playcations, staying at cheaper fun spots like rural retreats.
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23: Increasing cloudiness this evening and into the overnight with lows around the mid-50s. Winds are south-southeast at 5 to 9 miles per hour. Memorial Day, plenty of sunshine and hot with highs reaching the low 90s. Winds are expected to be south at 9 to 15 miles per hour. Monday evening, a few clouds with lows in the mid to upper 50s. And Tuesday, hot and sunny once again with highs in the low 90s.
24: From the Flag Skywatch Weather Center, I am meteorologist Leah Jones.
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Hey, welcome back to The Weekend with Michael Brown. Glad to have you joining me on The Weekend. 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You set that as a preset, and then from 9 to noon Mountain Time, Monday through Friday, you can listen to The Situation with Michael Brown, which is a lot like this program. 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We're talking about these recess appointments that presidents have been able to make, and constitutionally they still can make them, but they can only make them when the Senate is truly in recess, when they're truly not conducting business. The Supreme Court held that in a case of National Labor Relations Board versus Canning, that the Senate is in session when it says so, so long as it retains the capacity under their own Senate rules to actually conduct business. Now think about these pro forma sessions. What they do is they gavel the Senate to order. The presiding officer says, the Senate will now come to order. Any business, any senator want to speak? And that one senator that you saw in your imagination stands up and he reads a piece of paper, something about, you know, blah, blah, blah, blah, blah. And then anything else, anybody else want to speak? Of course, there's nobody there because they're all back home. Boom. The gavel comes down. The Senate is closed. They've conducted business. They're not on recess. Wow. That brings us to a really awkward part of what I'm talking about. The part that, if you're a conservative, and if you believe that the Constitution says, as it does, that the president has the right to make recess appointments, then you ought to ask a very simple question. Hey, Michael, where the hell did this tactic come from? Oh, let me give you the history. It came from Harry Reid, the now deceased former Senate Majority Leader from Nevada. You have to go all the way back to November of 2007 when Senator Reid said on the Senate floor that he was going to hold these pro forma sessions over Thanksgiving for the explicit purpose of stopping recess appointments by my old boss, President Bush. And then Harry Reid continued the practice, and Bush was unable to make any recess appointments for the remainder of his presidency. And then for years afterward, Republican senators denounced that, claiming that, hey, you Democrats, you're being obstructive. You're engaging in obstruction. You're preventing the president from engaging in his constitutional authority to make recess appointments. And you know what? Those Republicans were correct, right, and morally sound in denouncing that tactic. The trouble is that same tactic, that same machinery, that same workaround, that same obstruction that they objected to when the Democrats did it, has now been adopted by the Republican senators against a Republican president. So the weapon that Democrat Senator Harry Reid invented to constrain George W. Bush is the very same weapon that Mitch McConnell wielded against Trump in 2017, and the exact same weapon that Senate Majority Leader John Thune is now wielding against Trump 2.0 in 2025 and 2026. Now, here we are mid-May. My guess is, unless they replace John Thune as Senate Majority Leader, they will continue to do this. It is an abomination. And I want to say a pox on all the Republicans, even the conservative Republicans. They've all agreed to this. So, many of you out there are thinking, well, you know, my senator's a Republican. I really like him, and he's conservative, and he votes the right way, and he does. You should ask me about this. You should literally call and talk to a staffer and say, hey, does Senator so-and-so support these pro forma sessions
that prevent President Trump from making recess appointments? See what they say. And then check what they say against what they actually do. Because if a senator says, I'm opposed to that. But when the Senate gets in recess and they go back home and they're not there to object to these pro forma sessions, then they're part of the problem too. The other thing I want you to understand is very simply this. The result of everything I've just described to you, Harry Reid, and even more so Mitch McConnell and now John Thune, both Republicans, the result of what they're doing is a first in terms of constitutional law. President Trump is the only president in U.S. history to face repeated use by Senate majority leaders of his own party of the post-Noel Canning Supreme Court pro forma scheduling that forecloses recess appointments during nomination battles. Now, other same party senates have had occasional friction with their presidents. You know, occasionally Democrats are legitimately opposed to somebody that maybe Joe Biden was going to nominate. That's typical. That's the normal process. That's actually the job of a senator to advise and consent. Hey, listen, we don't like your nominee to be the Secretary of Transportation. Or, you know what, in our vetting of your nominee to be the Secretary of Agriculture, we found some really bad stuff. And we want you to know about it because we don't think we can vote for that nomination. So a president will withdraw that nomination and nominate somebody else. That's the normal process. That's the Senate engaged in their advice and consent role as part of this nomination process. So don't get me wrong, other same party senates have had occasionally, you know, a problem with their own president's nominees. But never have we seen this pattern in which a leader from the president's own party affirmatively maintains a pro forma calendar, the result of which is that it closes off the recess appointments clause, while over here the Senate Democrats grind down dozens of executive branch nominees through other means, you know, through the hearings and the questions and the Q&As and the cross-examinations and all of that. But the problem now is it is the combination of Republican senators doing pro forma sessions, Democrats nitpicking apart actual nominees. That combination is now what makes this particular moment so historically unusual. Now, of course, the Senate, don't get me wrong, I know Senate Democrats will slow down confirmations. Senate Republicans, through scheduling, they're not slowing down a confirmation. They're denying President Trump the constitutional authority that he has. So now, Trump's getting squeezed from both sides. One side's doing it openly. That's the Republicans. The other side, well, they'll just continue to vote against and cross-examine and hold hearings and try to cause problems and slow down the process. Well, that's what I expect. That's the kind of partisanship, that's the kind of Republican versus Democrat battle that I expect. What I don't expect is the president's own party, in this case led by Senator

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Back to Weekend with Michael Brown. 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

for the situation with Michael Brown. The situation with Michael Brown. Once you hit that, find that, hit that subscribe button, leave a five-star review, not because I think I'm five stars, but because that helps us in the algorithm get ranked higher, which means more people can find the podcast. Once you hit subscribe, that will download all 5 days of the weekday program plus the weekend program, so you get all 6 days of my broadcast. What more could you ask for? We're talking about recess appointments, and we're talking about how John Thune, the Senate Majority Leader, a Republican, is blocking a Republican president from exercising his constitutional authority to make recess appointments. Now, I told you there was one question about how did we get here. There's another question. And the question is simply this. Could one or two Republican senators that see what's going on and find it offensive, could they simply object and break the pattern? Technically, they can't. Their pro forma schedule that I talked about, that John Thune announces. So, you know, we've got Memorial Day coming up. So he's going to announce that on such and such dates, like, you know, every second or third day over probably a 10-day period at least, because, you know, Memorial Day weekend, it's the start of the vacation season. I mean, these men and women have worked so hard and they make so little money that they need a 2-week Memorial Day vacation. So that he will announce that they will hold pro forma sessions over the Memorial Day break. And then that schedule is adopted either by unanimous consent, meaning that they ask for unanimous consent to approve the calendar and nobody raises their hand and says, I object. Or they simply do it by a motion of the senators present, and they actually vote on it. Now, any senator can object to a unanimous consent request, but that objection alone does not produce the opposite outcome. It produces only the absence of that particular agreement. So then John Thune could then move to adjourn under the Senate's own rules. Now, under those rules, a motion to adjourn is not debatable, and the chamber can, if they want to, schedule short adjournments well within the 3-day Article 1 window in which a president could make a recess appointment. In other words, they could just make sure that, hey, if you live close to D.C., we're going to make sure that you, and you will be the presiding officer on such and such day, and that we'll have one other senator in. To what? To adjourn. So we'll open the chamber, open it for business, and immediately somebody will make a motion to adjourn. Oh, they've conducted business. Under those rules, that motion to adjourn is not debatable, and that allows John Thune to schedule short adjournments well within that 3-day window that I talked about. So after this Supreme Court decision, the Senate counts as in session whenever it says so. And the quorum is presumed to be present unless a senator formally raises its absence. In other words, a senator there who's kind of ticked off about this raises his or her hand and says, I call for a quorum. And now they've got to call the roll. A lone senator cannot make a recess appear. The chamber, the Senate chamber and its leader, they make the calendar. That means they are, in realistic terms, there are only two paths out of this trap. The first is to replace Senator Thune as majority leader. And I wish the hell they would do that. While it only takes 5 Republican senators to call for a leadership vote in the current Republican caucus, replacing him would require 27 Republican senators to agree on a single replacement and then to elect that replacement in a leadership ballot. So far, the best I can find, the reported count of senators that are willing to consider replacing Thune sits at 13. And even those 13 can't agree on a single candidate to replace him. So the math, at least as we count it today, is fatal. Now, there is a second path. It's structural. Speaker Mike Johnson, over on the House side, can call the House into a longer adjournment. And if Senate Majority Leader John Thune agrees
to a Senate adjournment of at least 10 days, the president can finally make some recess appointments. But if Thune refuses, which he seems to be more than willing to do, the two chambers, the House and the Senate, would be in formal disagreement over the time of adjournment. Why is that important? Because then Article 2, Section 3 of the Constitution gives the president the power, in the case of a disagreement, to adjourn Congress himself to such time as the president thinks would be proper. Now, I want you to understand that Article 2 power has never been used. And conservative legal scholars, including those even at the Heritage Foundation, who have long defended originalist readings of the recess appointments and adjournment clauses, have argued that its existence is precisely what was meant to discipline the kind of interchamber scheduling games that the Senate is currently playing. In other words, the framers anticipated the possibility that the Congress, the Senate, the chambers might frustrate the executive through manipulation of procedure. So they gave the president a constitutional safety valve. Now, that valve has remained closed for 2.5 centuries. But I think the conditions for which it was designed are now pretty visible to anybody who wants to open their eyes and just look. So a House Speaker willing to schedule a longer recess and a Senate leader unwilling to consent, and then add to that mix a president whose executive branch is now starved of confirmed nominees, of confirmed officials, I think that is precisely the configuration that the Constitution explicitly addresses. So let me close, because I want you to be clear about what John Thune is doing. He's not preserving some lofty institutional principle. He's truly using a procedural trick invented by a Democrat, Senator Harry Reid, now deceased, to obstruct a Republican president from staffing a Republican administration that the Republican electorate voted into office. The dignified-sounding phrase, advise and consent, Thune has been quietly converting that into something pretty ugly. And that is John Thune's personal veto over the president's appointments power. That's a betrayal of Donald Trump. And that's the slap that is delivered in full view of all the other Republican senators, the Democrats who know what's going on, and now you who also know what's going on. This is not, I'm not making any sort of high-minded defense of the Senate. This is absolute obstruction wrapped in procedural Latin. Here we have a Republican leader who genuinely believed in advice and consent, who, if he did, would be moving heaven and earth to schedule floor time, to change the rules where needed, and most importantly, to confirm the president's people, the president's nominee. And John Thune and his cohorts that are supporting this are not doing so. Shame on John Thune, and shame on every Republican senator going along with this. Donald Trump deserves the appointments he's entitled to. Hey, it's been the Weekend with Michael Brown. Thanks for joining. I'm out of here. Everybody have a great weekend. I'll see you next weekend.

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4: A deal's in the works. I'm Deborah Valentine, Fox News. U.S. President Donald Trump says a proposed peace deal with Iran is 95% complete. Fox's Kevin Cork reports.
5: A top U.S. official says both sides are working to finalize a deal. Iran has already agreed to a framework in principle, now said to be about 95% complete. But negotiators are still haggling over language on Tehran's nuclear stockpile and the Strait of Hormuz. The president, meantime, tamping down expectations of an immediate breakthrough, saying he won't rush into a deal. He's also giving Iran up to 7 days to get it across the finish line. Now, the proposed deal would reportedly reopen the Strait of Hormuz and ease U.S. restrictions on Iranian ports and frozen assets. It would also give negotiators about 60 days to iron out a longer-term agreement allowing talks on Iran's nuclear program.
4: If completed, the peace proposal would end the joint U.S. military operation against Tehran, which began on February 28th. Secret Service agents shot and killed a man who tried to get inside a White House security checkpoint. President Trump was inside the White House at the time. Fox's Alex Hogan with details from the White House.
6: Police and law enforcement secure the scene, but we're also learning more about that investigation. Authorities say that the suspect approached one of these security checkpoints and opened fire at law enforcement. According to court documents, he was known to authorities. It was last year that he was arrested here for trying to enter a different checkpoint. Secret Service members returned fire and authorities have identified him as 21-year-old Nasir Best, who later died at the hospital. A bystander was also shot.
4: That bystander's condition has been upgraded from critical to serious. Ukraine's president says Russia used a hypersonic Oreshnik missile in a mass attack on Kyiv, killing at least two people, injuring more than 80. 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
9: Temperatures being 30 degrees above average.
3: 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Just click listen, then swipe right and hear the latest news updates on your time. 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
4: 50,000 residents continue to be evacuated due to the threat of a chemical tank explosion in Garden Grove, California.
10: Fire officials say they found a crack in the tank. While it's a sign that the tank is structurally failing, fire officials say it's also relieving pressure inside. The tank contains methyl methacrylate, used to manufacture acrylic plastics like plexiglass. The chemical is highly flammable, and the tank in question currently holds about 7,000 gallons of it. Firefighters have been trying to lower the temperature of the overheated tank by pouring water on it and have constructed containment barriers. They've also unloaded or neutralized chemicals in nearby tanks. This is happening at GKN Aerospace in Garden Grove, California, just about 5 miles distance from Disneyland. The company produces airplane parts.
4: Fox Business's Max Gordon reporting from L.A. A class action lawsuit has been filed against GKN Aerospace. Many Americans are staying home this Memorial Day due to high gas prices. Fox's Caroline Shively reports.
11: Hawker Research found that 4 in 10 Americans won't travel anywhere this summer. Some who are hitting the road are skimping elsewhere.
12: The fun money goes towards the gas, I guess.
11: A Bank of America study found that nearly 10% of travelers are actually canceling a summer vacation because of high gas prices. The national average for a gallon of gas was at $4.55 at the start of the holiday weekend, according to AAA, compared to $3.19 last year.
4: Despite the high prices, AAA predicts a record 45 million Americans are traveling this holiday weekend. Sweden's Felix Rosenqvist wins the 110th running of the Indy 500 by 0.023 seconds.
13: To be able to have a finish like that is just, I think that itself on any track is a massive win for me, but to do it here at Indy in front of this magical set of this, all these fans and a lot of Swedish fans as well.
4: America's David Malukas came in second. I'm Deborah Valentine. This is Fox News.
14: Increasing cloudiness this evening and into the overnight with lows around the mid-50s. Winds are south-southeast at 5 to 9 miles per hour. Memorial Day, plenty of sunshine and hot with highs reaching the low 90s. Winds are expected to be south at 9 to 15 miles per hour. Monday evening, a few clouds with lows in the mid to upper 50s. And Tuesday, hot and sunny once again with highs in the low 90s. From the Flag Skywatch Weather Center, I am meteorologist Leah Jones.
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6: We're here with Adam at Cheyenne Gardens. Adam, do you have any keys for keeping planters with flowers watered when we're away for a long weekend?
7: So that long 3-day weekend is generally pretty hard on planters. So the first key, the bigger the pot, the more soil you have, the longer it will hold water. And so that is key. So pick a decent sized pot. I like a 12-inch, 14-inch, 18-inch pot. I want a pot that I got a lot of soil volume because that gives me some capacity to hold water. When I water before the weekend, I will fill that pot up with water, let it soak in, and I'll fill it up again and let it soak in. And I really want to soak it in so that whole soil cube is wet. If I'm really going to be gone a long time, I will get a saucer. I'll put a little plastic saucer underneath that thing and hold up a half inch of water, an inch of water, and that saucer will wick back into that pot through the bottom holes. Then I go to plant picking. Geraniums, spikes, all those things can go a little bit longer and drier than some things like petunias or calibrachoas. And so that's one of the other suggestions I look at is the type, you know, you might have a hot sunny spot. Maybe not go something that wants a little cooler. Put them in a little morning sun afternoon shade. Then after that, if I have a small pot, I'll use a water holding crystal. Soil moist, helps hold water, releases it back slowly for that plant material to use later in the day.
6: Thanks, Adam. Cheyenne Gardens is a great place to wander, admire, and explore the largest variety of trees, shrubs, and bedding plants in the area. Just 10 minutes from Fargo up I-29 in Harwood.
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10: Hi, Billy Cunningham, the Great American. It's always great to hear from Wayne on the Root. I pray to God what he's saying, and I mean literally, I pray to God what he's saying is actually going to occur. When Donald Trump has these ideas, most of which are really good, I look forward to maybe a federal court saying they're not. I know about the 1983-84 Ronald Reagan U.S. Supreme Court decision on the executive orders declaring a national emergency, but all hell is going to break loose if a month or two before the midterms, this president declares a national emergency and then puts forth five or six basic principles about election for the midterm. At that point, all hell's going to break loose, and I hope we get rid of all the rigged balloting happening in many states. I never have and never will believe that Joe Biden, in 2020, campaigning from his basement, drew 81 million votes, which was about 13 million more than Barack Hussein Obama ever got in either one of his two elections when he was the Messiah. Remember Grand Park? And somehow Joe Biden aired them all out, aired them by a large margin, 13 million extra votes. When Donald Trump, of course, in 2024 got about 77 million votes, people thought that was incredible. It was. Do you think Joe Biden really got 81 million votes? I don't think so. So I hope what Alan Root talked about is actually true. Let's continue with more. Plus, later on, as you know, Jason Isaac is an expert coming up on the issues of energy and also the promises of Al Gore 25 years ago that what America would look like 25 years later, 2025 last year. None of the promises ever happened, didn't come true. And by the way, I would point out to you, I filled up my Chevy Blazer earlier today, and I paid $3.98 a gallon to fill her up. Not bad. So let's continue with more. Plus, later on, of course, is Maya Cook. Let's talk about Medicaid fraud on this Memorial Day weekend, and also John Lydon Moore, who's a great American, talking about all the street takeovers and how much crime is taking place in America that not being remarked on by the mainstream media or by anyone else. Phil Cunningham, the great American, with you every Sunday night.
1: Deal. I'm Sue Guzman, Fox News. President Trump giving Iran 5 to 7 days to sign off on a nuclear deal to end the months-long conflict. The U.S. and Iran have agreed to a deal in principle, as we hear from Fox's Ashley Webster.
11: The president says he doesn't want to rush. He wants to get it right. No mistakes, he says. Earlier today, he took to Truth Social and took aim at critics, saying in part, quote, it's not even fully negotiated yet. And he says, so don't listen to the losers who are critical about something they know nothing about. Unlike those before me who should have solved this problem many years ago, I don't make bad deals. In essence, the deal under discussion involves a 60-day ceasefire extension, reopening the Strait of Hormuz, and more negotiations over Iran's nuclear program. An Iranian senior advisor took aim at the U.S. naval blockade, saying Iran may withdraw from the Nuclear Non-Proliferation Treaty if the U.S. doesn't stand down.
1: Administration officials telling Fox the framework agreement is 95% there as of Sunday, although negotiators are still reportedly haggling over the language involving Tehran's nuclear stockpile and the Strait of Hormuz. Bystander remains in serious condition after being struck by gunfire after a man opened fire on a checkpoint Saturday. Fox's Alex Hogan.
12: Police and law enforcement secure the scene, but we're also learning more about that investigation. Authorities say that the suspect approached one of these security checkpoints and opened fire at law enforcement. According to court documents, he was known to authorities. It was last year that he was arrested here for trying to enter a different checkpoint. Secret Service members returned fire, and authorities have identified him as 21-year-old Nasir Best, who later died at the hospital. A bystander was also shot.
1: Ukrainian President Volodymyr Zelensky says Russia used a powerful Arashnik ballistic missile in a mass attack on Kyiv. 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
17: Increasing cloudiness this evening and into the overnight with lows around the mid-50s. Winds are south-southeast at 5 to 9 miles per hour. Memorial Day, plenty of sunshine and hot with highs reaching the low 90s. Winds are expected to be south at 9 to 15 miles per hour. Monday evening, a few clouds with lows in the mid to upper 50s. And Tuesday, hot and sunny once again with highs in the low 90s. From the Flag Skywatch Weather Center, I am meteorologist Leah Jones.
18: Community-focused, conservative-minded, this is The Flag.
10: Bill Cunningham, the great American, of course, we're all very concerned about our climate and about pollution, things of that character. It used to be all about pollution. Now the streams are somewhat clear. You can actually have fish eaten out of the Ohio River or Mississippi River. And now the environmental extremists have moved on to something called global warming scenarios. But something dramatic happened a few days ago. The United Nations is moving away from RCP 8.5, one of the most extreme global warming scenarios long used to in headlines, lawsuits, and policy debates. You might recall that Al Gore said 30 years ago that by the time 2025 rolls along, Florida's going to be under 6 feet of water. So let's get some more information from Jason Isaac, CEO of the American Energy Institute. And Jason Isaac, welcome again to the Bill Cunningham Show. And first of all, describe to the American people, what is RCP 8.5?
19: Well, RCP stands for Representative Concentration Pathway. It's an emission scenario that the UN uses in their Intergovernmental Panel on Climate Change, IPCC. And there's different scenarios based on current emissions, forecasted emissions, and then completely absurd emissions that assume that there would be 12 billion people on the planet by now, no new technology, no efficiency gains, and just complete mass of absurdity, is that a global return to burning coal for everyone, with every single person on the planet's coal use quadrupling by quadrupling by the year 2100. That'd be five times more coal than we burn today, and what some geologists believe is even physically possible to mine. Now, I live a high carbon lifestyle. I think the rest of the world should too. I like that we burn coal here in the United States. We should be burning a lot more of it to produce electricity and taking our natural gas and exporting it to our friends and allies around the world, because they're going to pay a really high price for it. And why not bring that money back into the United States?
10: Because the UN and Democrats went after this for so long, wasn't it about money, about handing out billions of dollars to colleges, universities, to think tanks? In other words, this thing is seeped into the groundwater of America, that high school kids, grade school kids are told that you're wrong, you're evil, so we're ruining the planet. One of the most popular memes is that college girls don't want to have sex to have babies, because after all, the world's going to be not livable within 20 or 30 years. And so how many dollars, what was driving this idea about extreme global warming causing man-made climate change? How much money we're talking about? How many lawsuits? How long has it been going on? Give me a full report.
19: No, we're talking trillions of dollars that have been spent. We're talking hundreds of millions, like countries like Germany that pay South Africa not to utilize more coal power for their electric generation so that they can virtue signal they're offsetting their carbon emissions, even though they're paying South Africa to keep people impoverished. But you're right, a generation of children. There are six states that mandate education based on this scenario that the UN has now pulled, saying it's implausible. Well, Nature in 2020 published a report saying this is completely implausible. It'll never happen. But yet the IPCC continued to label it as a baseline scenario, meaning that researchers who wanted, a no policy reference point had no other option but to use that scenario. So they used it. And between 2010 and 2020, there was almost 17,000 scientific papers that are based on that scenario. Half of those, or about a quarter of those, called it business as usual. I mean, it's so absurd. 12 billion people on the planet, incredible growth and use of coal, which China's doing. But they were just so far out from their estimations. And it was done to drive fear, to scare people, to scare the public into action. I mean, the headline said we'll warm 5 degrees. You mentioned Florida would be underwater. New York City would be underwater. Now, arguably, New York City is probably underwater, but that's because of who they elect, not because of any kind of global warming that's happening. So it just complete absurdity here at the UN. And President Trump was right last year to say, you know what, we're getting out of the Intergovernmental Panel on Climate Change. There will be no U.S.-funded scientists participating in these lies.
10: You know, Jason, I could probably answer my own question, but I would imagine the so-called deep blue states that have this indoctrination mandate about man-made climate change causing global warming, et cetera, I would imagine after the UN has come forward and said, now, wait a minute, we're completely wrong on these scenarios. Have the deep blue states changed the indoctrination principles in their schools?
19: No, they have not, and they probably won't. I mean, there's been nary a word from the New York Times, the BBC, Nature, Science, The Guardian. They've all said nothing about this report coming out last month about these news from the UN that RCP 8.5 was just an egregious abuse and a lie. Nothing. They've said nothing, but yet thousands and thousands of papers, of which headlines have been written about those papers, meant to scare people that the Great Barrier Reef was dying. And I mean, there's an obituary in 2014, and the metrics by 2024 show that it's never been better. So just complete absurdity, but no recantation whatsoever from any of the leftists.
10: Because much like cries of racism from the Democrats, who were the party of the Confederacy, the party of lynching, much as one might say, you have to keep the pot boiling because lots of money involved, and also with man-made global warming, you have lots of money involved. Did you say 17,000 different research papers funded by the government to find a problem with man-made global warming? 17,000 papers were written by academics?
19: Yeah. Yeah, 17,000 scientific papers over that 10-year span between 2010 and 2020 had been built on this model that has now been pulled by the UN.
10: Is this scam ongoing, or is it? I can only hope that if it's J.D. Vance or Rubio, if they're elected in 2028, it's going to take a good 10 to 12 years to break the back of these lies. This can't go back the other direction. We tend to go 8 years with Bush, 8 years with Obama, 4 years with Trump, 4 years with Biden. Now it's Trump, and it's going to go back maybe to Gavin Newsom. If the Democrats take control, they're going to keep funding their buddies, aren't they, with this big, they're not going to stop. They're not going to admit wrongdoing. They're not going to say we should not have spent trillions of dollars wasted. Well, we have to go double down. They're going to double down, aren't they?
19: They absolutely are. I mean, California is doing it as we speak. They continue to force this malinvestment into wind, solar, and batteries, which are incredibly expensive. It's one of the reasons why they have the highest electricity rates in the continental United States. They have the highest fuel prices. Even the people that are running for government, the Democrats, are saying, well, it's because we have renewable fuel standards. I mean, that's just one of the reasons why their fuel prices are so high in California. But yes, they're going to continue to double down. They love to give money, as the Department of Energy and the EPA did in the waning days of the Biden administration, giving billions of our dollars away to nonprofits that had never raised more than $1,000. I mean, I think Stacey Abrams' nonprofit had raised $200, and all of a sudden she gets billions of dollars from the Biden administration. Fortunately, a lot, if not all of that, was clawed back. These people need to be investigated, but what they do is they fund it into left-wing organizations, Democrat campaigns. This is just how they have government-funded campaigns, which I think a lot of people would be opposed to taxpayers funding campaigns, but we've been doing it for years. At least the Democrats have been doing it, and it needs to stop. And so I think with this announcement from the UN, it further gives proofs to the president's policies to get rid of the endangerment finding, which people say, you know, the Obama administration put in place, that gave the EPA the authority to regulate CO2, carbon dioxide, this trace gas in the atmosphere that's necessary for life on Earth. It's not an endangerment to human health or the environment. The Trump administration has moved to rescind that. That's the bedrock of all climate policy in the United States. And it's been backed, like a lot of the lawsuits have been, by this crazy policy out of the UN, this RCP 8.5, which is now gone.
10: Jason Isaac, I can recall after Biden's term ended, Kamala Harris lost, there was emails going out to thousands of leftist groups all over America telling them, We have $100 billion we have to get out the door before Trump takes over. And so just give us quickly a plan. Tell us how much it's going to cost. And we will send you, in many cases, billions of dollars to be paid in research grants and salaries of individuals. And $100 billion had to be shoveled out the door before Trump took over. Any idea is half of that been clawed back? Or Stacey Abrams, this woman is unbelievable. She's now worth hundreds of millions of dollars in Georgia, and she keeps getting no more money, but now she's on the circuit talking to colleges. And can you imagine you got to get out the door $100 billion. Give me quickly by this afternoon a plan. We will give me your routing numbers, your checking account numbers. We will deposit in your checking account millions of dollars and then quickly spend it before Trump takes over. What does that say about the left in this country?
19: Yeah, it just says they're completely corrupt and they can be bought and there's no price that's too low or too high for them to sell their morals and sell America down the canal, if you will. And that's exactly what happened. Fortunately, this administration, my understanding is they have clawed a vast majority of that money back. They worked with Citigroup and Citibank, I believe, is where the deposits were being held to rescind that money. It was a violation of law. And so that's great news for taxpayers. And it just shouldn't happen. We shouldn't be giving tax dollars out to nonprofit organizations.

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13: The Cunningham,
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13: The great American Jason Isaac is wonderful on these issues. By the way, earlier today, Sunday afternoon, I filled up my Chevy Blazer at $3.98 a gallon at a BP station. I was in a state of shock and disbelief. The rates of gasoline are coming down in areas in which there's functioning governments. I would imagine the millions of listeners I have in California, you're paying $6 to $7 a gallon, not because of Chevron, but because of the policies of the Democrat Party. Let's continue with more. Coming up next is the great John Lott, wrote a column at TheFederalist.com about the massive takeovers of large parts of our city and counties and malls by crowds organized in such a way as to commit massive crime. And none of that is ever reflected on the police blotter because the arrests are not being made. You see, crime is way up, but reporting of crime is way down. And John Lott of crimeresearch.org comes with all the receipts. Bill Cunningham with you every Sunday night.
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19: Peace negotiations. I'm Deborah Valentine, Fox News. President Trump is continuing peace talks with Iran and allies. As he says, a deal is largely negotiated. Fox's Trey Yingst is in Tel Aviv, Israel, with more.
20: We're getting new details on a memorandum of understanding between the United States and Iran that is expected to be announced soon. A regional source who reviewed the agreement telling Fox News, quote, the deal states that U.S. forces will stay in the proximity of Iran for 30 days. The context here is that it signals for Iran the military option remains on the table if nuclear issues aren't resolved or the interim agreement is violated. The source added that as part of the deal, Iran will receive oil sanctions waivers. Iran will also have frozen funds and assets released worth billions of dollars. This is contingent on the broader deal being verified. Now, on Saturday, President Trump held a call that included leaders from Saudi Arabia, Qatar, the UAE, Egypt, Jordan, Turkey, and Pakistan, aimed at reaching a broader understanding.
19: President Trump says the agreement is not finalized. There are still aspects and details that are being ironed out. An investigation continues after Secret Service agents shot and killed a man who tried to get inside a White House security checkpoint Saturday. Fox's Alex Hogan has details from the White House.
21: The White House says a man approached a security checkpoint, pulled a gun from his bag, and started firing at law enforcement. Secret Service members returned fire, striking that gunman who later died at the hospital. In a bystander was also shot. It's unclear if that person was shot by the attacker or by the Secret Service returning fire. Authorities have identified the shooter as 21-year-old Nasir Best. He was known to authorities here. He had been arrested in July of last year after attempting to enter a different White House checkpoint without authorization, saying that he wanted to be arrested, claiming he was Jesus Christ.
19: The condition of the bystander upgraded to serious. 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
19: 50,000 people evacuated due to the threat of a chemical tank explosion in Garden Grove, California.
32: Fire officials say they found a crack in the tank. While it's a sign that the tank is structurally failing, fire officials say it's also relieving pressure inside. The tank contains methyl methacrylate, used to manufacture acrylic plastics like plexiglass. The chemical is highly flammable, and the tank in question currently holds about 7,000 gallons of it. Firefighters have been trying to lower the temperature of the overheated tank by pouring water on it and have constructed containment barriers. They've also unloaded or neutralized chemicals in nearby tanks. This is happening at GKN Aerospace in Garden Grove, California, just about 5 miles distance from Disneyland. The company produces airplane parts.
19: Fox Business's Max Gordon reporting from L.A. AAA predicting record travel this Memorial Day weekend despite many staying home due to high gas prices.
33: Hawker Research found that 4 in 10 Americans won't travel anywhere this summer. Some who are hitting the road are skimping elsewhere.
34: The fun money goes towards the gas, I guess.
33: A Bank of America study found that nearly 10% of travelers are actually canceling a summer vacation because of high gas prices. The national average for a gallon of gas was at $4.55 at the start of the holiday weekend, according to AAA, compared to $3.19 last year.
19: Fox's Caroline Shively reporting. The free 250 National Memorial Day observance taking place at Arlington National Cemetery's amphitheater Monday evening. Veterans Affairs Secretary Doug Collins tells Fox Report it's planned as a tribute to Americans who made the ultimate sacrifice.
35: It's going to be a really, I think, a candlelight issue of just saying, hey, we remember that light doesn't go out. Freedom is never going to go out as long as we have Americans who raise their right hand and are willing to go. And when they don't come home, we make a promise never to forget them.
19: President Trump will lay a wreath at the tomb of the unknown soldier Monday morning. I'm Deborah Valentine. This is Fox News.
36: Increasing cloudiness this evening and into the overnight with lows around the mid-50s. Winds are south-southeast at 5 to 9 miles per hour. Memorial Day, plenty of sunshine and hot with highs reaching the low 90s. Winds are expected to be south at 9 to 15 miles per hour. Monday evening, a few clouds with lows in the mid to upper 50s. And Tuesday, hot and sunny once again with highs in the low 90s. From the Flag Skywatch Weather Center, I am meteorologist Leah Jones.
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12: Hi, Billy this Cunningham, the Great American. The I want to thank once again all the service personnel had to put up with the loss of a loved one beginning in 1776 through now, have sacrificed their life that this Memorial Day tomorrow we're going to celebrate, and I want to acknowledge the greatness of the American soldier. And if you want to have some idea what greatness looks like, go back to General Douglas MacArthur, 1964, when he received the Thayer Award at West Point. If you have time before you go to bed tonight, check that out, and you're going to be amazed at General Douglas MacArthur near the end of his life. Gave that speech, duty, honor, and country at West Point. Let's continue with more. Coming up next is Maya Cook, and she's a contributor to Fox News, an attorney. She's also with the Daily Signal right now. And I had thought that Republican governors, Republican attorney generals in the states, whether it's Ohio or Texas or Kentucky, or Florida, would be a little more responsible than those from states like Minnesota, states like New York, and states like California, in which the Medicaid funding has looted the Treasury to the tune of hundreds of billions of dollars. I kind of think maybe that's not the case. So Maya Cook will come with some of the receipts. Also, I want to talk with her, the president's comments earlier today on Truth Social about the Iranian deal is still 5 or 6 or 7 days away, and whether or not the president will collapse because of the price of oil and give the Iranians a break, and I pray he does not. Bill Cunningham, the Great American, with you every Sunday.

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5: Not in a rush for a peace deal. On Fox News, I'm Sue Gussman. President Trump says the deal to end the conflict with Iran is nearly finalized. But as we hear from Fox's Ashley Hogan, the president is not in a rush and vows to take his time to achieve results.
6: One senior administration official tells Fox the deal is 95% of the way there, but that this is not something that will happen today or tomorrow. And that source telling Fox that the president says that could mean 5, 6, or 7 days. President Trump says that these negotiations are proceeding. He told his team not to rush. And if he makes a deal with Iran, it would be one that is unlike what the Obama administration had made in the past. So this source also telling Fox that they see this as an opportunity to bring down the costs for Americans, at the same time ensure that Iran does not have a nuclear capability in the future.
5: Iran will reportedly reopen the Strait of Hormuz as part of the deal, although Iranian state media is casting doubt on that. In exchange, the U.S. will reportedly end its blockade of Iranian ports. President Trump says any deal must include removing Iran's stockpile of enriched uranium. Firefighters working to prevent a crisis as a chemical tank at GKN Aerospace Transparency Systems plant could explode as pressure is building inside. Thousands of residents ordered to evacuate. We have more from Fox's Ashley Strohmeyer.
6: The risk of a major explosion at a Southern California aerospace plant is potentially lower. This after authorities say they found a crack in an overheating storage tank that could help relieve pressure. The tank started failing Thursday, forcing about 50,000 people to evacuate. Firefighters have been spraying the tank with water to cool the chemicals inside. Now, that plant is located about 40 miles south of Los Angeles.
5: No injuries reported. Air monitoring tests have found pollution to be within normal limits, and residents have filed a lawsuit against the company Saturday out of concern for the value of their homes. 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
5: Ukrainian President Vladimir Zelensky says Russia used a powerful Oreshnik ballistic missile in a mass attack on Kyiv. This marks the third time the missile, which is capable of carrying nuclear or conventional warheads, has been used in Ukraine. At least four people were killed and more than 100 others injured. A lot of Americans are staying home this Memorial Day due to high gas prices.
10: Hawker Research found that 4 in 10 Americans won't travel anywhere this summer. Some who are hitting the road are skimping elsewhere.
11: The fun money goes towards the gas, I guess.
10: A Bank of America study found that nearly 10% of travelers are actually canceling a summer vacation because of high gas prices. The national average for a gallon of gas was at $4.55 at the start of the holiday weekend, according to AAA, compared to $3.19 last year. AAA is still predicting a record-breaking 45 million Americans will fly or drive this weekend. Airbnb says a third of summer travelers are staying closer to home to save, noting the trend of playcations, staying at cheaper fun spots like rural retreats. Caroline Shively, Fox News.
5: Swedish race car driver Felix Rosenqvist passed David Malukas on the last lap to win the Indy 500 at the Indianapolis Motor Speedway Sunday, the closest win in the race's history at 2/100ths of a second.
12: To be able to have a finish like that is just, I think that itself on any track is a massive win for me, but to do it here at Indy in front of this magical set of all these fans and a lot of Swedish fans as well.
5: Now, Rosenqvist was named IndyCar Rookie of the Year in 2019. 9-story building under construction in the city north of the Philippine capital collapsed, leaving at least one Malaysian tourist dead and 21 workers trapped. 24 were able to safely evacuate hundreds of people, and officers are assisting in those rescue efforts. The collapse occurred in a crowded neighborhood near a former U.S. Air Force base. I'm Sue Guzman. This is Fox News.
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13: Increasing cloudiness this evening and into the overnight with lows around the mid-50s. Winds are south-southeast at 5 to 9 miles per hour. Memorial Day, plenty of sunshine and hot with highs reaching the low 90s. Winds are expected to be south at 9 to 15 miles per hour. Monday evening, a few clouds with lows in the mid to upper 50s. And Tuesday, hot and sunny once again with highs in the low 90s. From the Flag Skywatch Weather Center, I am meteorologist Leah Jones.
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16: Welcome back to the program. It's interesting, in a Fifth Circuit Court appeals, U.S. Court of Appeals for the Fifth Circuit, two judges followed federal immigration law, but a Biden appointee simply ignored it and went a different direction. I thought we'd ask Hans von Spakovsky about that, senior legal fellow at the Ed Meese Institute for the Rule of Law and Advancing American Freedom. Hans, welcome back.
17: Lars, it's nice to talk to you again.
16: It's nice to talk to you as well. I guess I could ask you whether or not throwing snowballs and assaulting cops with snowballs is a criminal act, but that we may have to wait a bit on that, although Mamdani has already decided that apparently attacking cops with snowballs is not a big deal.
17: Yeah, no surprise coming from him.
16: No, not at all. So tell me about this decision in the U.S. Court of Appeals for the Fifth Circuit. You got two judges who said, okay, here's what the law is. And the third one, Dana Douglas, what did she do instead?
17: She basically ignored what the law says. Here's the situation. And this is a problem all over the country. Two aliens who were in the country illegally were found, caught, and detained by DHS. Now, both of them actually have admitted that they've been in the country illegally for years. But they went to court claiming that the government can't hold them, can't detain them. They have to have a bond hearing so they can be released pending an immigration hearing on their status. And a district court judge said, yeah, government, you have to give them a bond hearing so they can be let out. The government appealed that, and here's why. In 1996, Congress actually repealed and amended the law on this very issue and said an alien who is, this is exact language, not clearly and beyond a doubt entitled to be admitted shall be detained pending his removal proceeding. Notice the words, shall be detained.
16: Yep.
17: Not maybe, not might be, not possibly be. Now, the law, before it was amended, had this weird division. If you came in at a port of entry, an official port of entry, and you weren't admissible, you had to be detained. That's what the statute said. But if you managed to sneak across the border, evade the border patrol, and they caught you somewhere in the country, the law said you have to be given a bond hearing. Well, Congress saw that and said, why are we rewarding people for sneaking into the country? So they changed the law to basically said, if you're not admissible, if you're here illegally, you have to be detained. It doesn't matter where you come in and how you come in. Well, prior to the Trump administration, Lars, no administration, neither Republican nor Democrat, enforced the law that way. They kept doing it under the old law. They kept allowing bond hearings. And so this Biden judge said, well, no prior administrations ever enforced the law the way it reads, so they can't do it now. That was basically her argument.
16: Now, hold on, Hans. Is there anything in the law? I mean, every once in a while I run into weird things in the law, and I'm sure you run into more than I do, where you say, oh, well, if we've been doing it that way for 30 years, therefore that's the new law, that de facto an act of Congress does not supersede current practice. That's effectively what Dana Douglas is saying, right?
17: Right. And that is an unknown concept in the law. I mean, that just doesn't work. You know, the funniest thing about this decision by this woman is that in her final paragraph in the order, she said, I mean, she just rages at what the government is trying to say about no bond hearings. And she says this, she says, my gosh, if we go with the government's position, that would mean that for purposes of immigration detention, the border is now everywhere. Well, that's reality. The border is everywhere because the Biden administration allowed upwards of 8 to 10 million illegal aliens into the country and helped actually distribute them all over the United States.
16: And in fact, that made them harder to catch, harder to apprehend for ICE and CBP.
17: Right.
16: They were probably anticipating if we get a different. I know they assumed that Kamala Harris or Joe Biden would end up in the presidency, but they had to plan for the alternative. And in this case, they're saying if we took her approach to it, all these people would get bond hearings. That would take a lot of time. Then they'd be released, right. And then they'd have to be reapprehended again. Right?
17: No, that's right. Look. Illegal aliens like being released. Why? Because they can disappear into the huge interior of this country, the huge anonymity, go to sanctuary states and places where they'll get help from local authorities, which is why the number of aliens who don't actually show up for their immigration hearings is something like 60%.
16: And is there really any sanction if you don't show up for your immigration hearing? You're given a date, sometimes it's months or years in the future, but then you don't show up. Is there any real consequence?
17: In the past, there hasn't. But the current administration actually has been moving to change the rules so that if you don't show up for your hearing, the immigration judge will now have the power to issue a deportation order.
16: Well, that makes sense because, Hans, the rest of the law, I mean, you try to make the law somewhat consistent. I realize there are little odd parts where it doesn't. But in most cases, if you sued me and you said, Lars, you've harmed me, I'm suing you, and I say I'm not going to show up for the hearing, I lose, right?
17: That's right. The default judgment goes down against you, and that's exactly the way it should be in immigration proceedings. If you don't show up for your hearing, because you know, why show up when you know that you're in the country illegally, you don't have any lawful reason for being here, then, yeah, the judges should immediately issue a deportation order so that ICE can, when they pick you up, if there's a deportation order in place, they can immediately put you on a plane and get you out of the country.
16: You know what's funny, Hans, is I get calls. Yesterday I got a call from a lady who said, well, they're just out picking up people at random. And I said, no, they're not. They tend to look for people they know are already ordered deported. There's already, you know, you're in the country. Then they find out your name. Then they find out your license plate. And then they go out and stop you. And if you won't get out of the car, they break the window. And the left is just outraged. But I said, that's not picking people up at random. If they did that, they'd have a false apprehension rate that would be a lot higher than it actually is. Instead, they're actually saying, let's find the people who are here illegally, preferably the ones that are also guilty of other crimes, preferably those that already have a deportation order, and let's go tag them. And as I understand it, they have hundreds of thousands of apprehensions and a couple of hundred people who may have been mistakenly picked up, which happens to the regular cops as well, doesn't it?
17: Yeah, it does. And in fact, the latest numbers I saw, Lars, was that they have managed to pick up, detain, and deport from the country 750,000 illegal aliens, plus all of the publicity about this. According to studies by several different non-governmental organizations, upwards of 2 million other illegal aliens have self-deported.
16: And that is the desirable outcome. That's Hans von Spakovsky from the Ed Meese Institute for the Rule of Law and Advancing American Freedom. Hans, thank you very much.
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21: 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Rob Schmidt just beat CNN in the ratings. Yeah, it's true. Newsmax's number one host, Rob Schmidt, just had a bigger audience than CNN during any hour of the day. 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Millions of Americans like you are making the switch to Newsmax. They're getting the real facts. No BS and no spin. 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You should too. 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
16: Welcome back to the Lars Larson Show. It's a pleasure to be with you. I was always glad that I never became an attorney, although some of the most fascinating stories, as far as I'm concerned, involve attorneys and things like this. Imagine that you decide to go into business. Now you're in a private business. You sell a product to the public. You make a product. In this case, it's wine. And then the government comes along and says, you are required to belong to a private organization, in this case called the Santa Barbara County Vintners Association. And I thought, well, that kind of sounds like the old Soviet Union or maybe modern day communist China. You have to belong to the Communist Party. If you don't belong to the party, then your business isn't going to go anywhere. Except this is happening in America. It's happening in California. Adam Shelton joins me now, who's senior staff attorney at the Goldwater Institute, and he is the lawyer for Flying Goat Sellers. Adam, welcome back to the program. How are you?
34: I'm doing well. Thank you for having me.
16: How did they ever come up with the idea that if you decide to be in business, that the government has the power to force you to belong to a private association against your will?
3: I'm not sure how they came up with that idea. I know that the Santa Barbara County Board of Supervisors implemented this new business improvement district last year, but the Supreme Court has consistently held time and time again that it violates the First Amendment to force businesses to subsidize the speech of another private organization, and that's exactly what's happening right now in Santa Barbara.
16: So they just don't have a good lawyer who's pointed this out to them, said, hey, by the way, there's a whole bunch of Supreme Court decisions that say the government cannot compel speech?
3: You know, I don't think they've even considered the Constitution in this aspect. This was brought to the board by the Santa Barbara Vintners Association, which is a nonprofit group that existed prior to the establishment of this district. And it's now the entity that runs this district, and they sold it to the board as this great opportunity to highlight Santa Barbara's wine industry and wine region to make it another kind of California wine destination along the lines of some of the other ones that are in California right now. So I'm not sure they really considered the constitutional implications of this program, but we've now sent them a letter letting them know that there are various aspects of this new business improvement district violate the Constitution.
16: Okay, so they may be smart enough if they talk to their lawyer to say, this is not a fight we want to fight, except if all of a sudden they decide you don't have to do this anymore, there may be other businesses that also say, well, then I don't want to pay the fees either.
3: You know, now other businesses may say that, but we think that's the appropriate constitutional action, is that every business needs to be, whenever there's going to be a law like this, every business should be given the opportunity at the very least to opt out of being a part of it, if not being given the opportunity to be required to opt in before they have to send 1% of their sales to a private association.
16: How many places in America, Adam, do you think there are where there are cities or counties or even a state that say to people in business, you have to pay this fee, except you're not paying a tax. This is a 1% sales fee. So they want 1% on all the gross sales of, in this case, Flying Goat Cellars?
3: Unfortunately, I think there's a lot of places that have similar programs. Right now, we're fighting the one in Santa Barbara where they have to pay a 1% fee on all kind of in-state tasting room sales. That includes their wine, any food that they sell, any merchandise they sell, all goes directly to this private association that'll spend it on advocating and advertising for the wine industry in the county.
16: I mean, it's one thing that, Adam, I could see that if you were in a business, whatever the business happened to be, you could say, I think I'll belong to this organization. It'll help do us some good. It'll do our industry some good. Although it's not just advertising for Flying Goat. It's advertising for the entire wine industry of Santa Barbara. But you can decide not to do it as well. And in this case, I would even think that the Santa Barbara County Vintners Association would say, we don't want to force people to be a member of our group. Although, I guess at the end of the day, if the check cashes, then they're probably happy to get the money. But I thought about what would happen. It sounds like Flying Goat Cellars has been reasonably successful. But imagine if you had one of those years where you're not successful and you go out and, say, sell $500,000 worth of wine in a given year, wine and all the other things they're selling, and you have to write a $5,000 check to the Vintners Association, but maybe that year you didn't make any profit. Maybe you had one of those bad years that business sometimes has, and yet you're still expected to pay a 1% sales fee on all your sales, whether you made money or not.
3: That's correct, and that's why we're representing Flying Goat here, to try to fight against the continued imposition of this fee, which violates the First Amendment. It violates the right to free speech by forcing Flying Goat to subsidize the speech of this private entity, and it violates the right to associate with who they want to associate or not associate with who they want to associate, because now all wineries in the county are effectively members of the Santa Barbara Vintners Association, a private group that existed before the creation of this wine business improvement district.
16: Well, and in fact, you've also suggested it violates the takings clause. Would you mind telling my audience about what the Constitution says about taking things from citizens?
3: Yeah, under the Constitution, the government can only take private property if it does so for a public purpose and pays a just compensation. The Supreme Court has held that taking a private property can include at times the taking of money, which here would be the fee. It is our argument that there is no public purpose or public use behind this taking, because this money is going directly to a private organization that is going to use those funds to advertise for other private organizations, i.e. the wine industry in Santa Barbara. When government can take property under this clause is when it's trying to build a new highway and build a new road, and even then it still has to pay the owner of the property a just compensation.
16: Now, Adam, I'm sure that you, I have great admiration for the Goldwater Institute. I don't have any financial connections to the Goldwater Institute, but I admire your organization at a distance because of the work you do like this. Do you know what I wish you could do? And I understand it's easy. It's always easy to do something if somebody else does it for you. But there are all these cities and counties across the country that spend lots and lots of money to be members of groups like the National Association of Cities, the National Association of Counties, the National Association of State Governments, and they all go to a shindig every year, and they get to stay in a hotel and eat nice meals and all that. You know what I wish would happen is every year at those get-togethers of cities and counties and states, if somebody like you stood up and said, by the way, these are the things we've had to go to court to fight, and if your county or city or state is doing them, you'd be well advised not to do them because they're unconstitutional, they're illegal, they're un-American, and maybe send those people back to their county or city saying, are we doing this? And if we're doing this, do we want to get out of doing it before we end up in trouble like Santa Barbara County did? What do you think of that idea?
3: You know, I would love to do that. I doubt that I or someone like me would be invited to one of those events, but we would always like to tell cities that, you know, you still have to focus and consider the Constitution, both the federal Constitution and your individual state constitutions.
16: I wish they could do that because, Adam, if you did that, you might avoid a whole bunch of trouble for a whole bunch of Americans out there. That's Adam Shelton. He's the senior staff attorney at the Goldwater Institute. Back in a moment. You're welcome to weigh in. 866-HEY-LARS. Send emails to talk@LarsLarson.com. If you're a naysayer, you'll always go first on the Lars Larson Show.

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1: In a rush for a peace deal. On Fox News, I'm Sue Guzman. President Trump says the deal to end the conflict with Iran is nearly finalized. But as we hear from Fox's Ashley Hogan, the president is not in a rush and vows to take his time to achieve results.
2: One senior administration official tells Fox the deal is 95% of the way there, but that this is not something that will happen today or tomorrow. And that source telling Fox that the president says that could mean 5, 6, or 7 days. President Trump says that these negotiations are proceeding. He told his team not to rush, and if he makes a deal with Iran, it would be one that is unlike what the Obama administration had made in the past. So this source also telling Fox that they see this as an opportunity to bring down the costs for Americans, at the same time ensure that Iran does not have a nuclear capability in the future.
1: Iran will reportedly reopen the Strait of Hormuz as part of the deal, although Iranian state media is casting doubt on that. In exchange, the U.S. will reportedly end its blockade of Iranian ports. President Trump says any deal must include removing Iran's stockpile of enriched uranium. Firefighters working to prevent a crisis as a chemical tank at GKN Aerospace Transparency Systems plant could explode as pressure is building inside. Thousands of residents ordered to evacuate. We have more from Fox's Ashley Strohmeyer.
3: The risk of a major explosion at a Southern California aerospace plant is potentially lower. This after authorities say they found a crack in an overheating storage tank that could help relieve pressure. The tank started failing Thursday, forcing about 50,000 people to evacuate. Firefighters have been spraying the tank with water to cool the chemicals inside. Now, that plant is located about 40 miles south of Los Angeles.
1: No injuries reported. Air monitoring tests have found pollution to be within normal limits, and residents have filed a lawsuit against the company Saturday out of concern for the value of their homes. 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
11: Increasing cloudiness this evening and into the overnight with lows around the mid-50s. Winds are south-southeast at 5 to 9 miles per hour. Memorial Day, plenty of sunshine and hot with highs reaching the low 90s. Winds are expected to be south at 9 to 15 miles per hour. Monday evening, a few clouds with lows in the mid to upper 50s. And Tuesday, hot and sunny once again with highs in the low 90s. From the Flag Skywatch Weather Center, I am meteorologist Leah Jones.
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14: Welcome back to the program. Well, Montana's top lawman opens the door to punishing the Helena City government for refusing to help ICE. Did the state capitol just dare officials to crack down on them? Well, Montana's Attorney General Austin Knutson joins me now. General Knutson, welcome back to the program.
15: Hey, thanks for having me, Lars. Great to be here.
14: What is going on in Helena?
15: You know, Helena's one of those super left progressive state capitals, unfortunately. You probably don't think it when you think of Montana, but
14: nope.
15: Yeah, the city council's been taken over by a bunch of leftists. I mean, that's the bottom line here. And we don't have a ton of presence here, but there's a screaming minority that's worried about upset, or what they're upset about ICE, and they convinced the city council to adopt a resolution directing local law enforcement to not cooperate with federal law enforcement and specifically with ICE.
14: Does the city have, you're a lawyer and I'm not. Yeah, and you know that I lived in Montana a long time ago when I was a little kid, and the place was a lot more conservative, but I was just a little kid at the time. But does the city government have the authority? They're not the legislature. Do they have the authority to tell the police don't cooperate with ICE?
15: Well, you just nailed it on the head right there. Every local subdivision, whether that's a city, whether that's a town, whether that's a county, they are ultimately subdivisions of the state legislature. And ultimately the state legislature gets to set the rules. And the Montana legislature did exactly that. Back in 21, the Montana legislature passed House Bill 200, which was signed by the governor. It's now on the books in Montana, and it flat out says, we will not be doing sanctuary cities. Any city council or county commission, whatever, that adopts anti-immigration sanctuary city policies, they can be penalized civilly in court. But it's based upon an investigation from the attorney general. So that's where we are right now. I really feel like this is Helena thumbing their nose at the Montana legislature.
14: And they're kind of double-dog daring you to do something about it, and you are doing something about it. In the meantime, if you go after them civilly, that's one thing. But in the meantime, do the police answer the orders of their political masters in Helena, or do they answer the state law?
15: Well, that's a great question. But I have to tell you, just as a former local prosecutor, ultimately your local law enforcement in Montana answers to local elected officials, and generally that's a good thing.
14: Yeah,
15: but not when it's in flagrant violation of state law, and that's what we have going on here.
14: Well, and you know, I live in Washington State. It's a sanctuary state, and there's a lot of sanctuary cities like Seattle. But and I understand that the local city government can say we're going to adopt this policy. But what we're talking about here isn't necessarily local police going out on raids with ICE. But if they pick up the phone and say, hey, you're looking for that illegal? We got him locked up in the jail right here. We picked him up last night for drunk driving. Why don't you come by and pick him up? Can the city act against that officer?
15: Yeah, and that's exactly how this works in 99% of the cases. Local law enforcement picks somebody up for violating a state or local law. In the course of that investigation, that law enforcement will find out, oh, hey, this person is in the country illegally. At that point, an ICE detainer kicks in. ICE gets notified, hey, we've got this person who violated law, but also he's here illegally. You should come get him. That's how this works in 99% of the country. And I want to say, Larson, you know this. This is not new.
14: No.
15: This has literally been going on for decades in this country. This is not new federal law. This is
14: wasn't that,
15: law
14: hold on, General Knudsen, if I can interrupt, wasn't that the, was, do I remember right, because my memory might be failing, the 287G program was one that was in place decades ago that said to local law enforcement, help us identify these people when they're already in custody, they're not sitting in a car, we don't have to break their window, they're not armed, they're not going to be able to fight back, and just hand them over to us, and local law enforcement signed up and said, you bet, we'll help you out.
15: Absolutely. And 287G, it's a completely optional program. If your local law enforcement doesn't want to enter a 287G agreement with the federal government, they don't have to. But, for instance, my department, the Montana Department of Justice, we've entered into a 287G agreement. Local law enforcement agencies can do that as well. But in all cases, the federal government is in charge of policing immigration and illegal immigration matters. That doesn't belong to local jurisdictions. All this is super left-wing local governments caving to the pressure of a screaming minority and passing these idiotic ordinances that really don't have any force of law. But look, it puts people in danger. It's a bad idea.
14: Well, and you know, one of the things that's always floored me as a reporter, General Knudsen, is that I've said, you know, usually we ask law enforcement, will you take bad people off the streets, perverts, pedophiles, drunk drivers, murderers, rapists, and, you know, confine them for a while, you know, indict them, convict them, confine them for a while. ICE has the power to take these people and send them out of the country. In some cases, send them to the other side of the world. You would think communities would want that.
15: You absolutely would. And here's the thing that gets thrown at me. Well, you, what about these people's due process? Boy, gee, I never thought about that, Lars. And I'm being extremely sarcastic when I say that. I hope no one takes that as a serious thought. It isn't like we're just throwing hoods over people's heads and tossing them on an airplane and sending them out of the country. This is the first step of due process. They get taken to a federal immigration judge. They have a due process hearing. This is our process where a federal judge actually looks at, are you here illegally or did you break our federal laws and sneak into this country? And if you did, guess what? We're going to send you back. That's literally been on the process and been in the federal books for decades. This is not new. This is all feigned outrage. It's the latest leftist machine fake outrage that they're paying protesters to scream about.
14: Okay, I want to know how big a shot you can take across their bow. Because, General Knudsen, if I came to Helena and for whatever stupid reason I decided to physically get in the way of law enforcement doing the job, law enforcement would charge me with obstruction of justice. And the feds can do the same. Is this what Helena is doing as a city? Does this constitute obstruction of justice? And can you go after them for that as the Attorney General of the state?
15: Well, I think in certain instances, an individual that's trying to impede law enforcement, that certainly could be the case. What the legislature has passed here, and again, this is a state law that goes back to 2021. The legislature empowered my office, the Attorney General's office, to do an investigation. Based upon that investigation, we can then file a civil lawsuit. That's the stick they've given me. But the fines are pretty substantial. We're talking about $10,000 every 5 days.
14: Wow.
15: They're found to have been or continue to be in violation. And on top of that, we can take away a lot of their state grant funding that pays for some education stuff. It pays for a lot of their local government. I guarantee that. Helena is putting a lot of their state money at risk here, and I don't think anybody thought that through.
14: You know what, General Knudsen, it's always a pleasure to have you on the show as a former Montana.

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1: ball games,
0: and maybe enjoying some time on the water.
1: But it also means lots of heavy food, sweets, and maybe an extra adult beverage or two. Thank goodness we both take Active Liver from New Nordic. 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
9: 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And we'll have a few laughs along the way as well. 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
12: Ah, welcome back to the Lars Larson Show. It's a pleasure to be with you. I'm always glad to get to your calls. Got to give you a couple of updates, quick ones, on some big stories we've been following. Small Business Administration, the SBA, we were talking about them last week, and the fact that the Trump administration is now going to limit SBA loans to Americans or legal green card holders. No more foreign nationals. Well, guess what the SBA has announced? On Friday, late in the day, Kelly Loeffler, who heads up the SBA, we've talked to her on the show before, has suspended more than 100,000 borrowers, SBA borrowers, over alleged fraud related to pandemic-era loan programs. We've got to make sure that kind of nonsense stops altogether. Kevin DeAratna joins us now. Kevin, it is a pleasure to have you on the program. I want to talk to you about energy abundance. So do you mind digging into that with me?
13: Absolutely. Thank you for having me, Lars.
12: Well, here's the thing. I've got a little bit of hoarseness in my voice, so please forgive that. But I've always believed that energy abundance saves lives. And when a big storm hits the United States, no matter where it hits, we're reminded of that all day long. So should energy abundance trump the so-called climate goals of America's political left?
13: Absolutely, 110%. Energy is literally the fundamental building block of society, from enabling us to have this radio interview, from enabling us to turn on our light switch, from enabling us to drive our cars. Energy is the basis of anything and everything we do. And it really becomes critical, Lars, at the time of this winter storm, where we need to be able to stay home inside a heated area, to be able to cook on our kitchen stove, to be able to enjoy our hot chocolate. And having affordable and reliable and abundant energy is really the key here. And these so-called climate goals only get in the way of that.

0: I guess in some ways, Kevin, I wouldn't be disappointed if some of the more, I guess, liberal players on planet Earth, if they want to go with all the Paris Climate Accord nonsense, go ahead. Because I would imagine that when it comes to where do you want to live and where do you want to put your business, you're going to want to put it in a country that actually has energy abundance and energy availability as its hallmark, and not the folks who say, well, we've got solar and wind, but it just so happens the sun isn't shining and the wind isn't blowing, so I guess you're out of luck. I don't want America to end up in that boat.
1: Absolutely. I mean, so especially with the proliferation of artificial intelligence, energy abundance is going to become more and more paramount. And it's fundamentally important that we have access to all forms of energy. So what, you know, I've been saying in my research for years is that energy needs to be available on a level playing field, all forms of energy. And even solar and wind, Lars, the problem with them is that they're intermittent and you can't depend on them when you necessarily need them. For example, yep. The sun doesn't shine all the time. Wind doesn't blow all the time. Or doesn't blow heavily all the time. So we need forms of energy that can really, firstly, back these things up and that we can always rely on, again, when we have a winter storm like we just recently had. And it's freezing, as well as when it's just freezing cold as it is right now.
0: Well, one of the other phenomena, Kevin, I'm not a meteorologist, but my understanding is that generically, when it gets really, really cold in many parts of America, the wind doesn't blow much. And usually when it's cold, it may be inclement weather, which means the solar panels aren't going to produce as much. The minute the fans, I'm a fan of solar energy and wind energy too, when it makes sense. But if you're saying Absolutely. We're going to have it with no ready standby to fill in those gaps, you've consigned America to the kind of energy that third world countries have, where the lights aren't on all the time and you can't always depend on electric power. I don't see any point in sending America down that path.
1: Absolutely, Lars. And the bottom line is that subsidies for these alternative forms of energy, such as wind and solar, or any form of energy for that matter, shouldn't be in the picture in the first place. All forms of energy should be able to compete in a level playing field. Yep. Forms of solar energy, for example, could be a great fit in areas like, say, Southern California and Hawaii. But in, Washington State, no, it's not going to be the best fit a significant part of the year or the Northeast, for example. Right. The yep. bottom line is that we really need to diversify and have all these sources of energy at our disposal so we can truly have energy abundance.
0: Well, and by the way, Kevin, I know one of the reasons they want to avoid doing that is because they say if we don't subsidize it, it'll die. Well, as far as I'm concerned, I'm enough of a market guy to say, okay, if your form of energy can't compete with other forms unless it's subsidized, it shouldn't exist. And I would add to that, if somebody says, let's put a natural gas-fired electric generating plant somewhere, you need one set of wires that connects that plant, and you can build the plant relatively close to where the energy is used. When it's wind or solar, it generally has to be a long ways away because of land and everything else, and you have to have all this grid that you add in. I think if you want to be honest about wind and solar, then say, when we propose wind and solar, it's not just the windmill, it's not just the solar panel, but how much are we going to have to spend more to connect those things to the grid than we have to connect, say, an 1,100-megawatt natural gas generating plant? Well, the difference is gigantic, and I don't want the ratepayers to pay for that unless they know what they're actually buying. They say, well, solar costs a lot more. The panels cost a lot. They wear out in 25 years. They have to have all these wires to connect them. We haven't figured out how to dispose of all this garbage when we're done with it, but you're going to have to add that cost onto it compared to the relatively low grid cost of the natural gas or the nuclear electric plant.
1: Absolutely, Lars. So, and the other thing is that the purported goal of these subsidies, you're absolutely right, they shouldn't exist in the market, is that they're supposed to avert climate change. Well, in Advancing American Freedom, we've run the numbers, and we found that even if you were to completely abate all CO2 emissions in the United States completely, there would be less than 0.24 degrees Celsius temperature mitigation by the end of the century, even assuming worst-case scenarios by climate alarmists. So absolutely nothing. And these are worst-case scenarios. Obviously, the sky isn't falling down, as these alarmists claim. But the bottom line is, even if you believe it is, the policies aren't going to do anything.
0: No, and the thing is, Kevin, I think every time something is expensive, then the people who develop technology have an incentive to figure out, well, how can we do it at a cost that people will buy? I'd offer you LASIK eye surgery, which is one of those things that was horrendously expensive about 25 years ago. It's now relatively cheap. It's very, very good. And why? Because it wasn't covered by insurance, because it wasn't covered by subsidies. And the doctors all said, if we want to do this stuff, we got to bring the quality way up. We got to bring the price way down. And if we can't do that, then only the very, very rich are going to be able to afford it. Well, in the case of solar and wind, if you want to be a rich guy, you want to go out and build a bunch of windmills because you want to be completely off grid, more power to you. But otherwise, leave the rest of us alone and let us produce the power we need to actually exist. Kevin, thanks very much. That's Kevin Diaronata, who is the vice president of the Center for Statistical Modeling and Scientific Analysis. Kevin, thank you very much.

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5: Progress reported. I'm Deborah Valentine, Fox News. U.S. President Donald Trump says a proposed peace deal with Iran is 95% complete, although talks are continuing. U.S. Secretary of State Marco Rubio tells reporters before leaving New Delhi, India, that President Trump will not accept a bad deal from Tehran.
6: This issue, no one has done more, and no one has been more serious about the threat of a nuclear Iran than President Trump has been. And so I'm very confident, and we should all be very confident, that we're either going to have a good agreement or we're going to have to deal with it another way. We'd prefer to have a good agreement.
5: It also calls for the easing of restrictions on Iran's frozen assets and reopening its ports. A 60-day period for negotiations over Tehran's nuclear program is also proposed. If completed, the peace deal would end the joint U.S. military operation with Tehran, which began on February 28th. Ukraine's president says four people have died and hundreds were injured following a Russian missile and drone attack. Fox's Stephanie Bennett reports from London.
7: Russia targeting locations across the country, but mainly hitting in Kyiv. Roughly 30 residential buildings were damaged, including schools, one of the capital's oldest food markets, the Chernobyl Museum, a water supply facility, and National Art Museum. Ukrainian officials say Russia fired 90 missiles and around 600 drones. Zelensky said Russia also used the hypersonic Oreshnik ballistic missile on a city 50 miles south of the capital. Now, Zelensky, he wrote on X earlier today, in part, quote, "We are doing our best to achieve peace and protect people, everything. It is important that Ukraine is not alone. Decisions are needed from the United States, from Europe, and others to make that old Oreshnik in Moscow finally utter the word peace."
5: The conflict began in February 2022. 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
5: Chicago, the latest U.S. city to deal with a violent teen takeover.
10: Five Chicago police officers were hospitalized early Sunday morning after being struck by an 18-year-old driver during a teen takeover on the city's west side. Hundreds of minors had gathered to shut down the street when the driver hit the officers, eventually crashing into a squad car. The teen is in custody and the officers are in good condition. Last week, hundreds of officers were called to break up fights at a teen takeover in Long Branch, New Jersey. And officials in Seaside Heights, New Jersey are deploying a number of preventative measures this Memorial Day to try to keep the holiday violence free. Sue Guzman, Fox News.
5: President Trump pays tribute to America's fallen Monday at Arlington National Cemetery.
12: As is tradition for the Commander-in-Chief, President Trump will lead a wreath-laying ceremony at the Tomb of the Unknown Soldier at Arlington National Cemetery in Virginia. The president's Memorial Day speech comes as thousands of American soldiers, sailors, and airmen are deployed to the Middle East amid ongoing operations against Iran. 13 service members have been killed since the launch of Operation Epic Fury in February. President Trump says the war with Iran will be over soon. At the White House, Jared Halpern, Fox News.
5: Swedish racer Felix Rosenqvist passed David Malukas on the last lap to win the Indy 500 at Indianapolis Motor Speedway Sunday. It's the closest win in the race's history at 2/100th of a second. And Rosenqvist tells Fox's Garrett Tenney he's also celebrating another milestone, becoming a parent.
13: It was going to be tough to bring our baby Stella here, 16 days old. So we decided that they were going to be home. So I'm just so happy, even, you know, becoming a father. Now, already then, I was like, whatever happens next, it's just a bonus.
5: Rosenqvist was named IndyCar Rookie of the Year in 2019. Alex Palou, last year's winner, finished seventh. I'm Deborah Valentine. This is Fox News.
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15: Increasing cloudiness this evening and into the overnight with lows around the mid-50s. Winds are south-southeast at 5 to 9 miles per hour. Memorial Day, plenty of sunshine and hot with highs reaching the low 90s. Winds are expected to be south at 9 to 15 miles per hour. Monday evening, a few clouds with lows in the mid to upper 50s. And Tuesday, hot and sunny once again with highs in the low 90s. From the Flag Skywatch Weather Center, I am meteorologist Leah Jones.
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18: Welcome back to the Lars Larson Show. It's a pleasure to be with you. Now, I like the form of government that the United States has. We were given a republic if we could keep it, but it has elements of democracy as well. So when I saw this brand new book called Why Democracy Needs the Rich, I decided we needed to talk to John McGinnis. Mr. McGinnis, welcome to the program.
19: Delighted to be here.
18: You are described as one of the nation's leading scholars on democracy and constitutional law. So would you mind if we get one issue out of the way very quickly at the beginning? Because if I mention democracy, people will say, well, Lars, we don't live in a democracy. I said, I'm well aware of it. We're in a federalist constitutional republic, but it has elements of democracy built into it. Is that what you're referring to when you say democracy? You're not talking about small Vermont town town hall democracy. You're talking about a representative form of government where the people still get a chance to have their say and choose their representatives.
19: Absolutely. And indeed, that's key to the book, because my basic premise, rejecting the idea that the rich have too much influence, is that in a republic, it is impossible to make sure that everyone has equal influence, because representatives can decide who has more influence, and people are of course, differently situated, not only in the sense of wealth, but also in what their professions are. And there are a whole group of professional influencers, the media, academics, entertainers, bureaucrats. They have enormous influence, influence that dwarfs, I think, that of the wealthy. And what makes them different from the wealthy is that their influence leans almost entirely in one direction, to the left. And so the wealthy actually are a corrective, not because they're so right-wing, but because they have a variety of views and bring a diversity of ideologies to politics. And they also bring a kind of wisdom about entrepreneurship and business that the professional influencers lack, because they're often not in that kind of job. They don't earn their living directly from consumers.
18: Can I call you John, by the way?
19: Sure.
18: Okay, John McGinnis is my guest, Why Democracy Needs the Rich. Now, when I was growing up, I used to hear a phrase that most people rejected, and I don't believe in it absolutely. You know, what's good for GM is good for America. And I'd say, well, that isn't always true, but there's a certain amount of truth to that, that if the Congress does something, let's say, that cripples the oil industry, as I think President Otto Penn tried to do for 4 years, that's not just bad for the oil industry. It's bad for the hundreds of thousands, if not millions of people who work in that industry as well. So when that industry goes to Congress and we hear, well, you know, the oil industry is trying to get Congress to do what it wants, I said, well, I would imagine that everybody draws those 5- and 6-figure paychecks working in the oil industry. And I'm talking about not the CEOs, but the folks, you know, on the front lines of the oil industry. They want the oil industry to do well as well. They want to be able to be represented, and their voice should be a bit louder, shouldn't it?
19: Well, I certainly think they should be able to speak on issues. My book really isn't about corporations, but about individual rich people. And I think actually corporations and unions are a little different in politics, because they have interests which they press. And of course, in a democracy, that's completely legitimate. But what wealthy people do is they have more ideas, and they're not just connected to their interests. For instance, some wealthy people would like to raise their own taxes. Other people would wealthy people want to improve education, even if their children are grown up or go to private schools. So that's actually, they're more valuable, in my view, precisely because they are more able to have public-spirited ideas, according to their own idea of public spirit. A corporation like a union is focused on its interests. And I don't disagree with you that in a commercial republic like ours, we want to have healthy companies. On the other hand, healthy companies may try to prevent competitors from getting in to the market, and that's not good for consumers. Rich people are not really beholden as strongly to interests, partly because they're rich. They are comfortable, and that's the reason they have these public-spirited ideas that are very important to America. And I would particularly focus on education, that they have been so important in offering a whole menu of new ideas, from charter schools to vouchers, to trying to improve traditional public schools, that are crucial to our country, because our K-12 education system has real problems.
18: It really does. And let me ask you about that, because my thesis has always been that the unions have largely wrecked public education, because the unions, representing their own interests and the interests of their members, say, we want big paychecks. Whether we produce a quality product or not, they don't. And yet they're constantly demanding higher paychecks for bad work. That doesn't seem to benefit the system, does it? Or doesn't benefit
19: the
18: kids.
19: That's right. And one of the points I make in my book more generally is that, and this is a point that political scientists completely agree with, that one of the problems of democracy is it pays more attention to concentrated interests, like the public sector unions, sometimes like trade associations of companies, at the expense of diffuse people, taxpayers, parents who want a good education for their children. And what the rich perform is they give a voice to the voiceless, because it's not possible for some average citizen really to go up against the special interests. But rich people, well, they can donate $30 million to a cause, and that makes a difference. And so they actually correct a systematic flaw in modern democracy, a flaw that not only I've noticed, but I think is generally accepted about among political scientists, that special interests have too much leverage. And you pointed to one of them, and one of the ones that's most important, because it harms education, and that's, of course, crucial to the next generation flourishing. So the rich are, it's just an example of what the rich do, but they are constantly a counterbalance to special interests.
18: Well, and let me ask you this, Ms. McGinnis, from a distance, an awful lot of the rich folks we talk about on my show, there are some conservative rich folks, but the liberals seem to vastly outnumber them. Is that just my imagination, or do you think I've got something
19: going? That is, I think, your imagination. They're quite quite balanced if you look at both their voting and their donations. They're still more important, though, for conservatives, for the reasons I've suggested at the beginning, that professional influencers, entertainers, the mainstream media, academics, where I make my living, they're almost entirely left-leaning. And so on the margin, it makes much more difference that we have some conservative rich people who can influence things as their avocation. That's not their profession, but they have the money and leisure to do that. So it would be a great mistake, and I know some populist conservatives sometimes say, well, the rich are really problematic. We've got to prevent them from being involved in politics. That would systematically disadvantage conservatives, because you wouldn't be getting rid of the professional influencers who lean all in one direction.
18: I don't disagree with any of that at all. I'm talking to John O. McGinnis, who is one of the nation's leading scholars on democracy and constitutional law. His new book is called Why Democracy Needs the Rich. I'll get to your phone calls a bit later at LarsLarson.com. Vote in our daily poll question on X at Lars Larson Show.
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27: Welcome back to the Lars Larson Show. It's a pleasure to be with you, and it's a real pleasure to have with me John McGinnis, Professor John McGinnis, one of the nation's leading scholars on democracy and constitutional law. He's got a brand new book called Why Democracy Needs the Rich. And believe me, Mr. McGinnis, from my conservative audience, I have about two-thirds conservatives in my audience, about one-third who would be liberal progressives or Democrats or whatever they want to call themselves. I've always wondered about that phenomena, that conservatives are always happy to be called conservatives, but liberals or progressives, they somehow don't feel very comfortable in the labels that we put on them. Is there a reason for that?
19: Well, that's a little outside my expertise. One reason I would say is that often progressive policies become quite unpopular. And therefore, I mean, we saw that with defund the police, and so you don't like to be associated with them. I put it as connected to this truth, that people tend to be conservative about things they know because they've seen the results of being not conservative. Mm-hmm. And so insofar as liberal policies have bad results and kind of chaotic results, people are a little eager to disassociate themselves with the label. And so that's the ultimate reason, I think, that people are. It's about the results of policies. And I think on the whole, results of conservative policies tend to work better as a matter of consequences than left liberal policies. And so not surprisingly, after the consequences become clear, people want to disassociate themselves from being a part of that, the groups that's brought them.
27: Professor McGinnis, let me ask you about this. I've been a Donald Trump supporter. I also told my audience 10 years ago when he entered the fray, I said, look, when I disagree with him, I will say so. And I have loudly on a number of things that I have disagreed with the president on. However, I voted for him 3 times. I'd vote for him again if I had the opportunity, but I won't. And I think well of most of what he has done. But is he a good example of why democracy needs the rich? Because in past years, I've had people say, well, why do you want somebody from the private sector to be in politics? They don't have any experience. I said, well, number one, they have experience in the real world, which many politicians don't. And number two, the usual path to the presidency is you run for a local office, then you run for a statewide office, then you run for, say, governor or senator or House of Representatives, and then you run for president. By the time you get there, you owe so many favors and obligations to so many people. Donald Trump didn't show up with all those favors and obligations in the same way because he was already rich and famous, and he didn't really have to cater to anybody.
19: I think that's true. I think you're correct, though, in saying rich and famous. I think he owes much more his route to the presidency. I mean, obviously, he has tremendous innate political abilities, as anyone does who becomes president, to his celebrity rather than his money. What propelled him was his ability to use free media, not to buy campaign commercials. And so I don't think he's actually a great example of someone who's just a wealthy entrepreneur who enters politics. He's more like someone from the entertainment world who's entered politics. He has the skills, I think, from the entertainment world, and that is celebrity is what's propelled him. So I don't think he's actually an example one way or the other of actually what the rich do generally in politics, which is much more behind the scenes with their donations. But he was already a face and a celebrity, which made him immediately able to go to the front line of politics.
27: And by the way, I mean, it's become a cottage industry to go back and harvest old sound clips from Trump and to say, hey, he hasn't changed much. He took public positions on all kinds of subjects, including Iran, including the Middle East, including oil, including business and everything else. So it's not as though
19: tariffs.
27: He arrived with
19: tariffs
27: people saying,
19: is actually,
27: that?
19: I think, one of his most constant positions, a position I disagree with him on. But that has been a constant. He's always thought that, and I think that's one of his difficulties, and I do think he's done some good things. I think he has a much more zero-sum view of commercial relations than I think is correct, because mostly commercial relations are about mutual gains, including commercial relations among nations.
27: Well, and I would agree with you about that. I did think that he corrected or tried to correct a number of the bad trade deals that the United States had with the rest of the world. And for the life of me, I never understood why America, the 9,000-pound gorilla on the world, the most attractive place to sell things, a place that also made things, not nearly as much as we used to. But you'd say, if we're the biggest attractive marketplace to be in, we should be able to get some good trade deals, at least equitable trade deals. Instead, it seemed as though China and everybody else was eating our lunch.
19: Well, there certainly were some problematic deals with China, and I agree with that. I think that's the consensus. I'm not quite as confident that there were bad deals with other places, and indeed, I'm of the view of a kind of a free trader, the best deal is a free trade zone among nations, at least nations of comparable development like Europe. So I'm somewhat of a dissenter from the Trump trade policy, as I think most economists are.
27: Well, the only concern I'd have there is if you say we're a country so rich we literally pay farmers to leave ground fallow instead of growing things because we're very good at it. And if we were to actually export our ag, which we don't do as much as we used to, we would probably take the agriculture economies of a lot of countries on Earth and just flatten them, wouldn't we?
19: Well, then they would specialize in other things. But I agree with you that one of the things of having a free trade deal, which is the kind of deals I'd like to see, is that we wouldn't pay our farmers not to produce things. That's a very inefficient way of of proceeding. And to be sure, there may be some transition costs for other countries. Maybe one needs to have a 10-year transition to a free trade zone. But ultimately, that's what makes people better off. It's the case that free trade is what is, if you're concerned about people in other countries, is at the heart of what is reduced global poverty. That, not foreign aid, is the source of why there's so many fewer people who are just grindingly poor than there were 30 years ago.
27: Well, and in fact, there you almost sound you sounded like one of my favorite sound bites from Friedman when I think he was talking to Phil Donahue, the talk show host, way back when, and Donahue said, "Well, shouldn't we have more fairness in commerce?" And he said, "Look, all these other systems don't work. They keep people poor. Capitalism is the only way that we've been able to get to something where we lift people out of poverty. And it's the only system that so far found that has been, to paraphrase Friedman, that actually gets people out of poverty. Everything else takes them back there."
19: Open markets, international open markets have really done that, particularly for the poorest of the world.
27: I'm talking to John O. McGinnis, Professor McGinnis. He is one of the nation's leading scholars on democracy and constitutional law. He's got a brand new book, and it's called Why Democracy Needs the Rich. I'm going to be back in just a moment. We'll get to your phone calls and emails a bit later at 866-HEY-LARS. That's 866-439-5273.

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1: Progress reported. I'm Deborah Valentine, Fox News. U.S. President Donald Trump says a proposed peace deal with Iran is 95% complete, although talks are continuing. U.S. Secretary of State Marco Rubio tells reporters before leaving New Delhi, India, that President Trump will not accept a bad deal from Tehran.
2: This issue, no one has done more, and no one has been more serious about the threat of a nuclear Iran than President Trump has been. And so I'm very confident, and we should all be very confident, that we're not going to have a, we're either going to have a good agreement or we're going to have to deal with it another way. We'd prefer to have a good agreement.
1: It also calls for the easing of restrictions on Iran's frozen assets and reopening its ports. A 60-day period for negotiations over Tehran's nuclear program is also proposed. If completed, the peace deal would end the joint U.S. military operation with Tehran, which began on February 28th. Ukraine's president says four people have died and hundreds were injured following a Russian missile and drone attack. Fox's Stephanie Bennett reports from London.
3: Russia targeting locations across the country, but mainly hitting in Kyiv. Roughly 30 residential buildings were damaged, including schools, one of the capital's oldest food markets, the Chernobyl Museum, a water supply facility, and National Art Museum. Ukrainian officials say Russia fired 90 missiles and around 600 drones. Zelensky said Russia also used the hypersonic Oryshnik ballistic missile on a city 50 miles south of the capital. Now, Zelensky, he wrote on X earlier today, in part, quote, "We are doing our best to achieve peace and protect people, everything. It is important that Ukraine is not alone. Decisions are needed from the United States, from Europe, and others to make that old Oryshnik in Moscow finally utter the word peace."
1: The conflict began in February 2022. 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
6: Increasing cloudiness this evening and into the overnight with lows around the mid-50s. Winds are south-southeast at 5 to 9 miles per hour. Memorial Day, plenty of sunshine and hot with highs reaching the low 90s. Winds are expected to be south at 9 to 15 miles per hour. Monday evening, a few clouds with lows in the mid to upper 50s. And Tuesday, hot and sunny once again with highs in the low 90s. From the Flag Skywatch Weather Center, I am meteorologist Leah Jones.
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13: Welcome back to the Lars Larson Show. It's a pleasure to be with you, and I'm talking to Professor John McGinnis, one of the nation's leading scholars on democracy and constitutional law. His new book is called Why Democracy Needs the Rich. Now, we kind of brush past labor unions, and I have to tell you, Professor, I despise labor unions. I had to be in one a couple of times. My response to that was to get myself out of the union, and in one case, at least, to decertify a bargaining unit along with my coworkers and free ourselves of that yoke that the union had put on us. So my attitude about labor unions is generally negative, although I think under the Constitution, you have a right to form a labor union, you have a right to collectively bargain. But these days, labor unions seem to have been captured by liberals in America. And what I mean by that is, take AFL-CIO that more than 20 years ago began advocating for illegal aliens, and they're still doing it today. And I look at that from a distance, again, from my union-despising point of view, and I say, why are you advocating for something that means lower wages and fewer jobs for your own members, and why are your members letting you do it?
14: Well, that's an interesting question. I think one point is that there are what economists would call agency costs even in unions. So the people who often run the unions have different interests from their members. They gain prestige from being part of a coalition of a political party, and maybe that, of course, being in favor of relatively unrestricted immigration, including some illegal immigration, has been part of the Democratic Party, and so they're interested in being part of that coalition rather than helping their members, and that's a real problem with labor unions. Even if you think that labor unions are on balance a good thing. And I would make a distinction. I mean, I'm no great fan of private sector unions, but they're at least constrained by the market. If they demand outrageous wages, their companies will lose out. But the real concern in America today, I think, is public sector unions, because they don't really exist in the market. They have monopoly power, essentially, in places like public education, and certainly in cases like law enforcement unions, and that's a real problem. And Franklin Delano Roosevelt, a fan, of course, of private sector unions, said we should not be able to unionize the public sector because there's a conflict of interest between getting public goods and the unions, which are interested not actually in creating the best education, the best and least intrusive law enforcement. They're not surprisingly, they're interested in the concerns of their members. And that is, I think, just a huge problem. And particularly in Democratic states, it's a source of, certainly here in Illinois, it means that it's created both pretty poor services and yet very high costs. I agree with you, at least that with respect to the growing unions, which are public sector unions, they are a substantial problem, particularly in blue state America. A completely different relation between the bargaining between General Motors and its union and bargaining between politicians and a public sector union, because General Motors, they're rewarded by their shareholders. But here in the public sector union, they're some of their voters and some of the key campaign supporters. So that means that the bargaining actually doesn't happen in a way where there's actually adversary bargaining. And so not surprisingly, the people not directly at the table, the taxpayers, the people who depend on these services, they lose out.
13: Yes, they do. I'm talking to John McGinnis, Professor McGinnis. His new book is called Why Democracy Needs the Rich. You work in academe, so can I ask you, why do American universities, both public and private, tilt so hard to the left? I mean, to the point where the last time I saw numbers on one of the universities in my neck of the woods, they had 300 faculty members, they had 8 Republicans, and I'm willing to bet they were more like Bush rhino Republicans than real Republicans. But, you know, they constantly talk about wanting diversity of skin color, diversity of what's between your legs or what sexuality you identify with, but they never talk about intellectual diversity, and there are very few campuses that are intellectually diverse. Why is that?
14: Well, so there are, I think, a variety of reasons. I think one reason is that it's academics think that their political power comes really from advising government, and so they'd like a larger state. Another reason is simply once you get a large majority of one political persuasion, mm-hmm. and so people just don't like to be with people who are always challenging them and
13: wouldn't
14: creating
13: that be intellectually stimulating, Professor, though, if you had other people, you know, you have a Marxist economics professor and a Friedman economics professor, and the more they interact with each other.
14: But academics are really, it's much more a job for them, and they think that their job, it's just not as pleasant, particularly if the challenges, this was what I was going to go on to, go to the core of their identity. So if someone is saying affirmative action, which is the general view of conservatives, is wrong,
13: yep.
14: and they think that, well, that constitutes sort of human decency, or abortion is wrong, and they say, well, that actually is what makes women be able to flourish in society. There are just a variety of views that are almost religious views. So I think it's not unlike universities in the 19th century England, which had a whole group of religious views that you had to sign up for, that if you challenge those kind of views, it really goes to people's identity, and they cannot really tolerate it, or they find it at least unpleasant, and therefore they're less likely to support someone who comes in with these views, even if they're not writing about them, because they just know, and that in faculty politics they won't go for affirmative action, and so that's, they're just not clubbable people. So that's another source of the reason that conservatives have such a problem.
13: You know, it's just funny though today, because if you went to publish a paper and you published a paper and it was a good paper and your colleagues thought it was good, if somebody came along and published a paper and it was a piece of garbage, and then your school said, hey, let's hire that guy as a new professor, wouldn't the reaction be, if he's not qualified, we can't hire him? And if the university said, yes, but he's gay, and he's transgender, and he's this, that, and the other thing, you say, I don't care about that. He's not a good academic.
14: Well, there are 2 points about it. One, universities have created whole subject matters which are sort of nonsensical fields, right?
13: Any
14: so
13: degree that ends in studies.
14: Put people in that. And then in other areas, actually, it's not that people do nonsensical things. It's just that they're not as good as people you would otherwise hire but for affirmative action. You know, they're plausible, but not as good. And so those are the 2 reasons that you can't get around it by just saying, well, nonsensical things. No one would have accept nonsensical papers, because actually there are areas of academics which really are less intellectually, in my view, respectable. And then there are difficult calls which are, though, infected by both politics and diversity dogma.
13: Thank you, sir. We'll be back in just a moment. Glad to get your calls then at 866-HEY-LARS. Send emails to talk@LarsLarson.com. 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

0: Warmer weather is finally here, and that means cookouts,
1: ball games,
0: and maybe enjoying some time on the water.
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7: Welcome back to the program. I think we're about to witness what is being accurately described as the largest single government deregulatory action in all of American history. And at the same time, it sounds like something that is so common sense and ordinary, we're no longer going to declare that things like carbon dioxide are dangerous pollutants that put our health and our planet at risk. Both things happening at the same time. So James Taylor joins me now, president of the Heartland Institute. James, welcome back.
8: Thank you, Lars. Great to be back.
7: So do you think I've over-described what Lee Zeldin is doing as EPA administrator in ending this ridiculous declaration from the Obama administration back in 2009 that CO2 is dangerous for our health?
8: Yeah, not at all, because this is the foundation upon which the government's overreach and stifling of the American economy is based upon. The Congress passed in 1970 the Clean Air Act, and that's what they based, the Obama administration based the endangerment finding on. But the Clean Air Act specifically lists numerous pollutants, soot, sulfur dioxide, things that directly harm people when you breathe them in. And it does not list carbon dioxide. The notion that carbon dioxide is a pollutant is based upon the assertion that, well, carbon dioxide raises temperatures and warmer temperatures cause this harm, and therefore it fits within what the Clean Air Act was designed to regulate. That clearly is not the case. The endangerment finding needs to be repealed, and praise to President Trump, because no president, Democrat or Republican, I think, would have had the courage to stand up for the American people the way Trump and Lee Zeldin have in rescinding the endangerment fine.
7: Now, James, I think the best gift I could give to my audience is helping them understand how this is going to touch virtually every part of their life. Let's start with automobiles.
8: Right. So under the Biden administration, under the Obama administration, the EPA took extreme measures to regulate what we can and can't have as part of automobile manufacturing. For example, those annoying switches that turn off every time you stop at a red light that do nothing for the climate. All they do is they run down your battery, they run down your starter. These are things that, it was climate virtue signaling, but all it's doing is inconveniencing Americans. Now that's a small part, but when they apply the endangerment finding to vehicles and to power plants, they're forcing Americans to buy much more expensive energy that is hurting living standards across the board for the American people.

0: Well, in fact, I want to ask you about something. Cafe standards, they actually go all the way back to the 70s. Can we get rid of the cafe standards? Those are the corporate average fuel economy. Because, James, those things drive me crazy. And here's why. If you went to America's car companies and said, do you make high mileage cars? They'd say, yeah, we do. Are they popular? Yeah, a lot of people care a lot about how much gas they use. They may care about the environment. They may care about the cost of gasoline. They may care about just being conservative the way conservatives are. But the car companies are already trying to make the highest mileage vehicles they possibly can. And the idea that somehow the government, whether it's the Congress, the president, or the courts, can say, we've declared that we want average corporate fuel economy of 50 miles per gallon. Well, things don't come about because of government mandates. They come about because somebody innovates. And just simply ordering it so is, as far as I can tell, taking away choice from Americans, because it means that if a car company wants to make some pickup trucks like mine, they get, mine gets pretty good mileage, about 20 miles to the gallon on the highway, sometimes 22. But they're trying to make the highest mileage cars they can, but they're effectively saying, if you want to make some pickup trucks that get 20, but we have corporate average fuel economy of 35 or 40, then you're going to have to make a bunch of little matchbox cars and get somebody to buy them so you can come up with a corporate average. Do I understand that correctly?
1: Absolutely. And President Trump has already rolled back much of the CAFE standards. It would be great if we got rid of them altogether. The CAFE standards are a vestige of the 1970s when people feared that we were running out of oil.
0: Jimmy Carter.
1: We need to conserve oil, so we need these CAFE standards. When it was found that, well, actually we're not running out of oil, then they morph into climate change or whatever other environmental reasons. Because Democrats love the nanny state, love government telling us what to do, what we can and can't drive. The fact of the matter is you can buy a very high mileage car if you so choose, and people can do that. But they shouldn't force people into those vehicles when there is no crisis of America running out of oil.
0: And by the way, it was Jimmy Carter who said in the 70s, we are going to be out of oil by the 90s. And we now have no more proven reserves almost three decades later than Jimmy Carter thought we had when he made that ridiculous prediction. So I'm talking to James Taylor, president of the Heartland Institute. How quickly can this ending of the endangerment finding actually penetrate into making changes in the products we buy and the services we get?
1: Well, it's going to happen very quickly as far as transportation vehicles. The next step, I hope, will be applying this to power plants, because that is the reason why we have skyrocketing electricity prices, because of government restrictions on our ability to purchase the most affordable, abundant, reliable energy sources. So hopefully that will be next.
0: Does that mean we're seeing some companies that actually operate coal plants saying we were going to have to shut down, but with the end of the endangerment finding, we can actually keep these inexpensive, efficient, and always ready coal plants online?
1: Yes, I hope so, if we do indeed apply the repeal of the endangerment finding to power plants. Coal power plants are not shutting down because they're too expensive or outdated. No, they're shutting down because of political choices that are restricting our freedoms and driving up electricity prices.
0: Now, how permanent is this change going to be? Because I worry that, God forbid, a Democrat gets in after 2028. Can they just flip this around and take it back the other direction? Or is that going to be tough?
1: They can, but we can do something about that. So the whole reason for the endangerment finding, the whole justification, was the Supreme Court, with different justices at the time in 2009, ruling that if EPA finds that carbon dioxide, greenhouse gases endanger human health, then they must regulate. However, that is a very bad reading of the statute. The Clean Air Act never authorized Congress to regulate, restrict carbon dioxide. So my hope is that, just as Massachusetts sued the EPA under the George Bush administration to get that authorization for the endangerment finding, I'm hoping that some red state attorneys general will launch another suit that will, again, bring it to the Supreme Court, and I think the Supreme Court this time would get it right. And if that's the case, then if Congress wants to restrict carbon dioxide emissions, Congress should and will have to pass a law to do so. And
0: well,
1: that will
0: James,
1: be far more difficult.
0: I hope. I mean, maybe you're going to call me a crazy optimist. If Congress would actually do its job, if Congress would pass a bill and say, this is to make it clear the EPA is not to regulate carbon dioxide, and actually pass it through the House, pass it through the Senate, and put it on President Trump's desk, I'd be willing to bet that he'd sign the darn thing. That is James Taylor. He is president of the Heartland Institute. Mr. Taylor, thank you very much. I appreciate the time. Back in a moment, I'll get to your calls at 866-HEY-LARS. That's 866-439-5277. Send your emails to talk@larslarson.com.

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4: Pitching closer to a peace deal. Fox News, I'm Sue Gussman. President Trump says a peace deal with Iran could be within reach. Secretary of State Marco Rubio telling reporters in India this morning.
5: This issue, no one has done more. And no one has been more serious about the threat of a nuclear Iran than President Trump has been. And so I'm very confident, and we should all be very confident, that we're either going to have a good agreement or we're going to have to deal with it another way. We'd prefer to have a good agreement.
4: More from Fox's Kevin Cord.
6: A top U.S. official says both sides are working to finalize a deal. Iran has already agreed to a framework in principle, now said to be about 95% complete. But negotiators are still haggling over language on Tehran's nuclear stockpile and the Strait of Hormuz. The president, meantime, tamping down expectations of an immediate breakthrough, saying he won't rush into a deal. He's also giving Iran up to 7 days to get it across the finish line. Now, the proposed deal would reportedly reopen the Strait of Hormuz and ease U.S. restrictions on Iranian ports and frozen assets. It would also give negotiators about 60 days to iron out a longer-term agreement allowing talks on Iran's nuclear program.
4: Firefighters working to prevent a crisis at a chemical tank at GKN Aerospace Transparency Systems plant that could explode as pressure builds inside. Thousands of residents ordered to evacuate. Fox's Ashley Strohmeyer has more.
7: The risk of a major explosion at a Southern California aerospace plant is potentially lower. This after authorities say they found a crack in an overheating storage tank that could help relieve pressure. The tank started failing Thursday, forcing about 50,000 people to evacuate. Firefighters have been spraying the tank with water to cool the chemicals inside. Now, that plant is located about 40 miles south of Los Angeles.
4: No injuries reported. Air monitoring tests have found pollution be within normal limits. Residents filed a lawsuit against the company Saturday. 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
4: Ukrainian President Volodymyr Zelensky says Russia used a powerful Oreshnik ballistic missile in a mass attack on Kyiv. This is the third time the missile, which is capable of carrying nuclear or conventional warheads, has been used in Ukraine. 4 people were killed, more than 100 injured. The 2026 Indy 500 showing once again why it is called the greatest spectacle in racing. Fox's Greg Thompson reports.
15: A year ago, David Malukas finished in second place at the Indy 500. Sunday, as the race hit the home stretch, he was in the lead. But on Fox TV, Felix Rosenquist was making a move.
16: Here comes Rosenquist! Malukas defends! Who has it? Over the line! Who's it going to be?
15: The closest finish in Indy 500 history. Rosenquist edges Malukas by 0.0233 seconds for only his second career IndyCar Series win. Meanwhile, Catherine Legg, who became the sixth driver and first woman ever to race in both the Indy 500 and NASCAR's Coca-Cola 600 in the same day, crashed out on lap 18. Greg Thompson, Fox News.
4: A lot of Americans staying home this Memorial Day because of high gas prices.
7: Hawker Research found that 4 in 10 Americans won't travel anywhere this summer. Some who are hitting the road are skimping elsewhere.
17: The fun money goes towards the gas, I guess.
7: A Bank of America study found that nearly 10% of travelers are actually canceling a summer vacation because of high gas prices. The national average for a gallon of gas was at $4.55 at the start of the holiday weekend, according to AAA, compared to $3.19 last year. AAA is still predicting a record-breaking 45 million Americans will fly or drive this weekend. Airbnb says a third of summer travelers are staying closer to home to save, noting the trend of playcations, staying at cheaper fun spots like rural retreats. Caroline Shively, Fox News.
4: I'm Sue Guzman. This is Fox News.
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19: Increasing cloudiness this evening and into the overnight with lows around the mid-50s. Winds are south-southeast at 5 to 9 miles per hour. Memorial Day, plenty of sunshine and hot with highs reaching the low 90s. Winds are expected to be south at 9 to 15 miles per hour. Monday evening, a few clouds with lows in the mid to upper 50s. And Tuesday, hot and sunny once again with highs in the low 90s.
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23: Welcome back to the Lars Larson Show. Well, I'll bet you already know what I think about the news that came that 2 Detroit cops got suspended without pay for calling federal immigration agents during traffic stops. I don't think that should be happening at all. I would imagine that Mike Cox agrees with me. Mike is a Marine Corps veteran. Thank you for your service, Mike. And former attorney general running for governor in Michigan. Mike, welcome to the program.
24: Hey, Lars. Thank you very much. And what you didn't cover is I spent 13 years as a homicide prosecutor in the city of Detroit working with Detroit cops each and every day. And ironically, my wife was a 14-year veteran of ICE. So it is amazing the assault on law enforcement these days by these crazy, whorish local Dem officials who don't realize the tough job that ICE agents have, that local cops have. And, you know, the prospect that the chief of Detroit Police Department is going to fire 2 officers for actually doing their job. One of the officers just last year was named Officer of the Year for his precinct. And he stopped a number of illegals on a felony warrant and couldn't talk to them. So he called Border Patrol, which have translation experts, and he gets jammed, Lars. This is a world turned upside down, isn't it?
23: Yeah, and was their firing based on any kind of formal policy? I know some states are so-called sanctuary states, but is Michigan a sanctuary state?
24: Michigan is not.
23: Didn't think so.
24: The city of Detroit calls itself a welcoming city.
23: Huh.
24: A welcoming city, but when you look at its ordinance, it's the same as a sanctuary city. And the irony is the recent mayor of Detroit, Mike Duggan, is also running for governor and lying about Detroit being a sanctuary city. But the Detroit police chief outed that lie. I didn't mention the other officer, Denise Wallet Sergeant, 27 years on the job. 27 years on the job without an incident. She stops. She goes to the scene. The cops on the street call her in, and the guy had a fraudulent ID. It was clearly fraudulent. It was illegal. Yep. And so they have portable scanners now, Lars, where they can do fingerprints.
23: Sure.
24: And you know what? The fingerprints don't show up. So they call the feds, right? I mean, it could be a terrorist. It could be who knows what. And she gets jammed. We started a GoFundMe page for them. Right after we did that, the chief backed off firing them, but they're still out a month's pay, suspended. And, of course, they're going to have a permanent discipline in their record, and that's going to cost them money down the road in terms of their pension and future promotions. It's a crazy, crazy shame. And folks across America should stand up for these Detroit cops.
23: I think you're right. Mike Cox is with me. He's running for governor in Michigan. As he said, he has a background as a homicide prosecutor. But, Mike, a couple of things I want to ask you about with regard to that. But before I do, tell my audience how they can see your website, your social media, and find out more about your campaign for governor in Michigan.
24: Absolutely. It's really easy. It's Mike Cox 2026 is my website, MikeCox 2026. My parents made it very easy. You can find me on X at Mike, M-I-K-E, underscore Cox, C-O-X.
23: See, Mike, over the years, I mean, I can't remember ever calling the cops, but I knew I could always call 911. And most citizens, they call the police because they've got some kind of problem. Oftentimes it's a person, and they want the police to come and take the problem away. And if necessary, convict them of a crime. I'm all in favor of that. Incapacitate them by putting them in jail or prison for a time or under supervision of one kind or another. In the case of ICE, you get to take the problem person, whoever it is, could be a pedophile, could be a rapist, could be a murderer, armed robber, and they get to be removed from the country, not from the city, not from the county, not from the state, but have them removed altogether. I would think that most Americans would be in favor of that, saying, we don't want to pay to give him three hots and a cot in the jail for the next year. We'd like him removed altogether from the United States, and that's what ICE will do. And they do it. All you have to do is call them and say, we've got somebody who's illegal here. You take charge of him. And if they are truly illegally in the country, they're gone. Wouldn't most Americans be in favor of that?
24: 100%. Look, the reality is folks broke our law coming here, and we have a right to say, no, you can't do that. No. In fact, my parents are immigrants, and you know what? They came here the right way. They applied, and legal immigrants don't want people cutting in line and cheating. And the people of America had a right to say that my mom and dad could or could not come here. And you know what the price of my dad coming here was? He had to go fight in Korea and a machine gun crew, and he earned his way through. So, I hope folks also go to GoFundMe.com and look up Sergeant Denise Wallet and Officer James Corsi.
23: Corsi, C-O-R-S-I.
24: Common spelling of Wallet and Corsi, C-O-R-S-I, and they can help these folks out. And Lars, we haven't even covered what else is popping off here in Michigan. Our Supreme Court, our Supreme Court, loaded with progressives, are trying to pass a rule that ICE can't arrest illegals in a courthouse. Why does that matter? Because courthouses, people have to go through
0: metal detectors.
24: Metal detectors. So it's the safest place in the world to arrest illegals instead of out on the street. And that's how irrational would be, progressive do-gooders are being right now, and really upsetting the rule of law and really making our streets more unsafe. In my own town of Livonia, Michigan, where I live,
0: yep.
24: My wife tells me maybe we should move, but we won't. We love the place, but we're represented by Rashida Tlaib, so that gives you an
0: idea.
24: Oh,
0: my God.
24: But
0: lucky you.
24: Yes, yes. So our mayor recently, it's a safe town, despite the fact we vote for a goofy congresswoman. Our mayor recently jumped into this fray, and she doesn't want the local cops to help ICE. And just last month, we're like your average American bedroom community. Just last month, ICE picked up a guy near my neighborhood who was a B&E man, had convictions, felony convictions for B&E and drugs, and no racial profiling, Lars. He was from Israel. He was from Israel. And so it's like there was none of this progressive bullcrap going on. It was a function of, hey, he's a B&E guy here illegally. He poses a threat of, like, folks who own homes, which, by the way, breaking and entering is a violent crime. And ICE came in, removed him from the streets near me, and making my town safer.
0: Yep.
24: And shouldn't we all applaud that?
0: I would think. And, Mike, 10 miles from where I'm standing, ICE tried to take two Trende Araguas into custody. One was a gang member. One was a human trafficker, a woman. And they confronted them. These guys tried to run over the ICE agents with a car, and they got shot. And then they drove away, and they called the local police and said, help us, ICE is trying to get us. And the local cops helped them out. I mean, that's how crazy an America we have. That's Mike Cox, Marine Corps veteran, former attorney general, former homicide prosecutor, and now a candidate for governor in the state of Michigan.
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28: 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United States Deputy Sheriff's Association, taking training to the next level because lives are on the line.
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23: Welcome back to the program. I don't know if you've noticed this, but the Democrats tend to be very, very careful about their relationship with unionized police and unionized firefighters. And why is that? Well, because ordinarily the unions belong lock, stock, and barrel to the Democrat Party. They give almost all their donations, you know, campaign donations and the like. They give them to the Democrats. Now, the first responders, the emergency service folks, are a little bit different because in general, I've found that firefighters tend to be a whole lot more conservative than most government workers, and police much the same. Although, who knows, that could be changing as they try to get rid of all the conservatives in both the police and the fire service. But what happens when Olympia, in this case, lawmakers in Olympia, decide to treat the retirement funds of first responders like some kind of government piggy bank that you can break open anytime you feel that you're short of cash? Well, that's exactly what the Democrats are doing in Olympia. I thought we'd get the details from Ryan Frost, who serves as Director of Budget and Tax Policy at the Washington Policy Center. Ryan, welcome back.
33: Hey, Lars, thanks for having me.
23: So what are they doing? Am I stating this, overstating this, if I say they're raiding the pension funds of police and firefighters?
33: Nope, you're saying it absolutely correctly. So this is the Left One plan, which closed in 1977. And so most of the police officers and firefighters in that plan are retired. But, you know, there's 20 to 30 years until the last benefit dollar is going to be paid out to these guys. So it seems very premature to be going in and taking money out of the fund.
23: How much are they taking?
33: They're looking at taking about $4 billion out of the funds.
23: $4 billion?
33: Wow. Yep. And it's you can see just how serious they are, because the House and Senate both put out their supplemental budgets a couple of days ago, and they are both relying on those funds to balance their budget.
23: And obviously, the fact that they're raiding $4 billion from what they say is an overage, you know, a surplus of funds that maybe won't be needed. But as you said, we don't know if they'll need the money over the next 20 or 30 years that they pay out the retirements for the remaining firefighters and cops that are in there. But it hasn't held them back from other kinds of tax increases either. It's not as though they said, well, you paid all this money for the firefighters and the cops. They're not going to need it because we've got their pensions covered. So instead of raising taxes, we'll take the money out of here. They're going to do both. They're going to raid the piggy bank and raise taxes.
33: Yeah, that's right. I just spent most of my morning in Olympia testifying on the income tax bill. So yeah, they're relying on all these taxes. They're relying on the left one surplus and the income tax to fund the budget for 2027-29.
23: By the way, left, that Ryan's referring to is the Law Enforcement Officers and Firefighters One Retirement Fund. How did this one come to be in this status where they have nobody new going into it, they have only the remaining members, and they have $4 billion extra dollars?
33: Yes, it was only open for about 7 years, from 1970 to 1977. And the plan was pretty much well-funded all through the 80s, 90s, and then right around 2000, it actually was so well-funded that there hasn't been a single dollar contributed by members or the state and since 2000, so the last 25 years. So they've just been relying on investment earnings to make up the difference and pay benefit checks. And there's a projection that the surplus will continue into the future, but you know, we don't know that for sure. And taking this money now is going to be really dangerous if we have a market downturn in a couple of years or some other adverse experience.
23: They can just go back to the taxpayers and ask them to make it up, right? Let me ask you about this. Oregon has a pension fund that, depending on whose numbers you believe, is either $26 billion in the red or as much as $50 billion in the red. How are the other pension funds of the state of Washington doing right now?
33: So Washington's actually somewhat of a success story on the pension front. We have a lot of other awful problems with our budget, but the pensions have historically been well-funded. And so it's been really concerning. Them messing with the pension funds really started last year when they didn't pay a pension debt payment on a couple of the older public employees and teachers plans that have also been closed for a long time. They decided not to pay the debt payment on those plans for 4 years, so they're taking a 4-year payment holiday on that. And then they also gained.
23: Is that justified, Ryan? I mean, if you're an accountant,
33: no,
23: is that justified?
33: No, it's the most expensive debt we have in our state. Basically, every state's most expensive debt is their pension funds. If you allow those funds to be underfunded, they're growing at 7%+ every year. And so, you know, by doing that, and then they also, like I said, gained the assumptions last year with the open plans, so they didn't have to put as much money in. You know, this is going to be billions of dollars down the road that taxpayers are going to have to make up for.
23: I mean, I might almost agree, Ryan, that if they had said, well, our other pension fund we haven't been paying into and we should be, so we're going to take the money that's left over from left and we'll shift it over to the other pensions to cover some of those costs. But I don't agree with them simply ripping the money out and spending it. Can they do that legally?
33: There is some question around the legality of it. There's a committee called the Select Committee on Pension Policy that studied this issue last year, and they got some tax advice from some tax attorneys, and they said, you know, it's likely going to be legal, but we won't know until the IRS makes a ruling. And so that's kind of all they're working with right now.
23: So they could take the money out and then find out it was illegal to take the money out, and then they'll have to put it back?
33: Yeah, that's right. And that's kind of written into the bill near the end, that if this is found to be an illegal closure by the IRS, and the bill would become null and void, and the money would have to go back.
23: And then they can go back to the taxpayers and say, hey, we're short. Now we're going to have to raise taxes some more to put the money back that we took illegally.
33: Yeah, that's right. I mean, that's been the last 6 years of our budget is coming back later after things, either they spent too much money or some program that they passed cost too much, and so then they come back and say we need more money. So that's just kind of par for the course, unfortunately, with their own.
23: Okay, is this thing going to pass, the idea of stealing the money?
33: I would bet it will pass, and I think it's kind of even more there's even more justification because it is in these proposed supplemental budgets that both the House and Senate have. And so they're really relying on this money to balance their budgets.
23: I mean, I just kind of wonder how the Democrats are planning to explain this. Are any Republicans on board to do this thing?
33: I have not seen any Republican support, no.
23: Well, thank goodness, because, I mean, sometimes you do get a few rhinos who cave in on stupid stuff like this. So it's likely to pass. I would think that both the firefighters and the cops, even though they may not be directly affected by this, because, as you said, this is primarily paying off people who left employment as first responders a long time ago, you'd think their fellow cops and firefighters would stand up and object to this, have they?
33: I have not publicly seen them speak out against it, no. There are some retired firefighter and police groups I've seen that have been in opposition because this is not a new idea, unfortunately. They've been talking about raiding this fund for a long time now. And so I think maybe there's just a little paralysis this year that they're like, oh, they're talking about it again, but I'm sure nothing will happen. I think it's pretty clear that something is going to happen this time.
23: Yeah, is there any talk in Olympia at all about cutting back on states' spending? Just say, let's find the things we don't need, and I would start with DEI, but there's probably a long list after that.
33: Of course not. So, you know, we have a $2 billion shortfall this year.
23: Yep.
33: The way that the legislature is going to balance this next budget is to cut a little bit of money someplace, but then spend it.

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1: Closer to a peace deal. Fox News, I'm Sue Gussman. President Trump says a peace deal with Iran could be within reach. Secretary of State Marco Rubio telling reporters in India this morning.
2: This issue, no one has done more, and no one has been more serious about the threat of a nuclear Iran than President Trump has been. And so I'm very confident, and we should all be very confident, that we're either going to have a good agreement or we're going to have to deal with it another way. We'd prefer to have a good agreement.
1: More from Fox's Kevin Cork.
3: A top U.S. official says both sides are working to finalize a deal. Iran has already agreed to a framework in principle, now said to be about 95% complete. But negotiators are still haggling over language on Tehran's nuclear stockpile and the Strait of Hormuz. The president, meantime, tamping down expectations of an immediate breakthrough, saying he won't rush into a deal. He's also giving Iran up to 7 days to get it across the finish line. Now, the proposed deal would reportedly reopen the Strait of Hormuz and ease U.S. restrictions on Iranian ports and frozen assets. It would also give negotiators about 60 days to iron out a longer-term agreement allowing talks on Iran's nuclear program.
1: Firefighters working to prevent a crisis at a chemical tank at GKN Aerospace Transparency Systems plant that could explode as pressure builds inside. Thousands of residents ordered to evacuate. Fox's Ashley Strohmeyer has more.
4: The risk of a major explosion at a Southern California aerospace plant is potentially lower. This after authorities say they found a crack in an overheating storage tank that could help relieve pressure. The tank started failing Thursday, forcing about 50,000 people to evacuate. Firefighters have been spraying the tank with water to cool the chemicals inside. Now, that plant is located about 40 miles south of Los Angeles.
1: No injuries reported. Air monitoring tests have found pollution to be within normal limits. Residents filed a lawsuit against the company Saturday. 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
16: Mike Lindell and his employees want to personally thank you for your continued support of MyPillow. They have a big allotment of their bed sheets that were earmarked for the box stores this spring. 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
8: Increasing cloudiness this evening and into the overnight with lows around the mid-50s. Winds are south-southeast at 5 to 9 miles per hour. Memorial Day, plenty of sunshine and hot with highs reaching the low 90s. Winds are expected to be south at 9 to 15 miles per hour. Monday evening, a few clouds with lows in the mid to upper 50s. And Tuesday, hot and sunny once again with highs in the low 90s. From the Flag Skywatch Weather Center, I am meteorologist Leah Jones.
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10: Welcome back to the Lars Larson Show. It's a pleasure to be with you. It is great that after a long absence, we have Ryan Walters back with us. Ryan, so glad to have you back. Former Oklahoma State School Superintendent, CEO of the Teacher Freedom Alliance. How are you?
19: Hey, Lars. Great talking to you again. Yes, sir. We've been working hard to destroy these teachers' unions across the country. So great, always great to be on with you.
10: Well, and it should be easy because after the Janus decision, you just tell the teachers you don't have to be in this crazy group anymore. I would think that a lot of teachers would embrace that quickly. Are they?
19: Yeah, well, they are when you fight through all the union lies about it. I mean, Lars, you're exactly right. We got the Janus decision that says you don't have to join a teachers' union. But guess what? The teachers unions go out and tell teachers, well, first of all, you do if you want your benefits, you want your retirement, you want to keep your job. And we're going, no, literally, that's what the decision says. You don't have to get those things. And the other thing the union's done that is, I'll give them credit, you know, I mean, they have worked inside states to create environments that make it difficult for teachers to leave, like teacher certification. To keep teacher certification in all 50 states, you have to take trainings and personal development courses, things like that. Guess who's the only people who offer them in most states? Your teachers union. So even if you leave, you got to go back and pay the union to keep your certification. Well, we've launched that in all 50 states where now actually there's another game in town and we're actually have conservative values and don't want to train your kids to be little Marxists. So right now we are growing very, very quickly across the country.
10: Well, let me ask you something. Is there a way to go in and substitute for those union-provided indoctrinations of teachers, so they go off and indoctrinate the students? Is there a way to say we'd like to be an alternate provider of certification? Because, you know, I can think of models in other businesses where private sector replacements could be made and say, why are you letting the unions control this? They have a political dog in the fight. We'll do certification, too. Any way to do that?
19: Yeah, no, and that's absolutely what we're doing. We provide all the courses in order for teachers to keep their certifications. The tricky thing is higher education. Higher education and teacher licensing, it's a complete racket. The Trump administration's been taking this head on. You know, in Oklahoma, we did something where we said, you know what? You don't have to go through a college of education. You know what? If you actually have real world experience and you got a job in somewhere else, you're probably actually better trained to come in and teach math if you've worked in any kind of accounting or any kind of business of background or anything like that. So, states are starting to come around. Arizona's done something similar, Florida, but we've got to continue to destroy the educational establishment by creating these ways to go, no, you don't have to go be indoctrinated by a college of education. No, you don't have to go to the teachers union. Actually, if you're a high-quality individual that knows your content and wants to help the kids, we want you in the classroom.
10: You know, it's funny, Ryan, because I've talked to a former shop teacher of mine. I loved shop, and I wish every school had it. And, he, you know, and I've said, why don't you have shop anymore? Well, it's tough to find a teacher who can teach it. I said, get a retired contractor. Get somebody who actually has run a skills saw and knows how to build things and have them go out and do it. And if you want them to take a, you know, a 9-week course at the community college on the ways you go about, you know, I don't know, doing all the paperwork or whatever. But I would think a retired, you know, contractor would be a better teacher of that. And I do remember years ago there was a doctor, a medical doctor, he was an emergency room doc. He was a Democrat, but he became governor, and he used to complain. He said, you know, I couldn't teach a class in basic biology in our local high school, even though I'm a medical doctor. that kind of, you're ignoring all that talent that could be in the schools.
19: Yeah, well, we worked on this in Arizona. You know, they had former astronauts come forward and go, we couldn't teach a science class. Think about the absurdity of that. You know, and so, yeah, and I will tell you this, when you look around the country, some of the best educational institutions out there are the technical schools, your career techs, your vocational schools, because you know what they do? Guess who teaches the electrical course? An electrician. And so guess what? It's amazing because, number one, they know what they're doing, but number two, they're passionate about what they do. They bring real-world experience. They love the jobs they've worked in, and they inspire young people from all over the country to get involved. The biggest issue with those schools is, guess what? The teachers' union doesn't make money off of them. Higher ed doesn't make money off of them. So those continue to be institutions that are not promoted in the way that these other institutions are. But I will say President Trump's done a great job of highlighting those, saying, listen, we need more of this and less of K-12 higher ed gobbledygook that doesn't even end in any kind of profession.
10: By the way, Ryan, you know, you made me remember a couple of things. There's a medical school, and I remember reading, they said, and I don't think they're unusual, they tell their doctors who teach at the medical school, which is also a hospital, a university hospital, they said, you have to maintain a clinical practice at least quarter time. And they said, why? Why do we have to do this? Because you can't teach it if you don't actually do it. And I remember there was a guy at, I think, American University in D.C. way back when who taught criminal justice. You know what he did halftime? He was a cop. But he also had the academic credentials. And so he said, When I talk about the Miranda rights, I actually give them to people. I actually put handcuffs on people. I deal with this problem in a real way. It's not just theoretical. I would think any university would strengthen their offering if they actually said, to teach this, you have to show us you know how to do it.
19: Are you ready for this, Lars? I did ding every college of education in the state of Oklahoma because none of them met their requirement of people who actually teach teachers should spend time in a K-12 classroom. None of them met their hours. And I go, guys, this isn't a big ask, but you know what? If you're teaching a kid or you're teaching a teacher how to teach a kid, we actually would have want you to actually taught a kid at some point in your life. And they just all scoffed at that. And it just shows you that mentality of, no, we're academia. We don't need any real world experience. We don't need to be actually have ever done the thing. We're just going to philosophize about it. And that's where you see this get so off track because, of course, you've got the radical left wing indoctrination. But Lars, things like when they stop teaching reading correctly, they stop teaching phonics in reading. You're telling me that if you actually had people who had taught kids how to read, they would go up into a college and then say, forget everything that's worked for the last, decades and decades and decades. We're just going to do this completely differently, not based in any kind of real-world experience. But that's what you've got so many times in higher ed.
10: Now, one last thing. I want you to resolve this for my audience. We see all these kids that march out of school. Lately, they've been protesting ICE and enforcement of immigration law. I don't think those kids are doing it on their own. I think they're being pushed by the teachers. Is there a way to prove that, and is there a way to stop it?
19: There absolutely is. Number one, I would tell everybody, I have an op-ed out in foxnews.com right now where we lay it out because the teachers' unions, frankly, they weren't even that subtle about it, Lars. We were able to find flyers, emails they sent out encouraging students, encouraging teachers to say, get the students to walk out on this day. Tell them, coach them that they can't be suspended because it's going to be an excused absence. Claim your First Amendment rights. I mean, they were literally coaching kids on how to be truant, how to cause maximum disruption. And then your second point there, we've got to destroy the teachers' unions. They are the ultimate power in our educational system. They have the most money. They have the most resources. And so what we've got to do is continue to tell teachers, hey, come to teacherfreedom.com. Get teachers to leave. We will knock out all these myths and lies they tell teachers, and let's get back to the basics in education.
10: That is Ryan Walters, CEO of the Teacher Freedom Alliance.

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7: Welcome back to The Lars Larson Show. We keep hearing that young Americans cannot afford what their parents had. You know, the American dream, owning a house, a car, having going to college and all that. But the boomers, did the boomers really have it that much easier? Or have other things changed just to change our perception of the problem? I thought we'd talk about it with Sam Sam, is your last name pronounced Borgi?
8: It's Borgi, correct.
7: Borgi is a finance analyst and researcher at Investors Observer, and it's a pleasure to welcome you to the program. You kind of, well, I guess my read on the piece that you wrote is that you tried to say this is kind of a false narrative that boomers had it easier and today's younger people have it tough. Tell me what we should know.
8: Yeah, so, I mean, you've seen that narrative quite a bit. It's a bit of a false dichotomy. I think every generation had its challenges. What we found, though, throughout the baby boomer generation and into today is that the cost of everything has gone up significantly. In dollar terms, the prices of homes, cars, and even college tuition, really since the 1970s and 80s, has gone through the roof. So that goes back to things like the value of the dollar, you know, the monetary policy, the debasement of the currency. That's affected everybody. So a lot of the baby boomers who were, you know, smart enough to get in on assets did well. You know, if they owned stocks, if they owned real estate. But for everybody else, the same challenges that we're facing today in terms of affordability started to creep up on the baby boomers as well. So we did a study just to kind of evaluate that, and we found that, again, the price of everything has been going up for several decades now. So own assets or be left behind, and that's kind of the main message that we're seeing with this data.
7: Well, in fact, you did something interesting that I benchmarked things on gasoline costs or minimum wage, things like that. You benchmarked it off gold. So you said, okay, you think the cars were cheaper back in the 1970s. An Oldsmobile Cutlass, a brand new one, was 86 ounces of gold back then. Today, you could buy a brand new Ford F-Series pickup truck for 8 ounces of gold. Sounds like, you know, if you benchmark it that way, a lot of things have actually gone down in price.
8: Exactly. So mentioned earlier in U.S. dollars, really since 1910, everything is up about 133-fold measured in dollars. But when you measure it in ounces of gold, things are about 42% cheaper over the past.
7: I think we lost. Sam, are you still there? Let's check on that. Let's check on Sam's line and make sure that we can get him back. I don't know if that's a problem on our end or on his end, but Sam Borgi is with Investors Observer. He's a finance analyst and a researcher with Investors Observer. We'll get him back on the line, but imagine that. If you use gold as the benchmark against what you measure things, he says today's 59-ounce cost is almost double the 32 ounces that it cost in 1910. So going to college, buying a car, buying a house, those kinds of things. Let me get Sam back on the line. Sam, sorry about that little technical problem. What were you saying, though, about how should we really look at this, and why is it that millennials now perceive that they're just unable to do what their mothers and fathers, grandmothers and grandfathers did?
8: Yeah, as I was mentioning, gold is real money, and if

0: invested in gold over this period, you found that everything has gone cheaper. As I mentioned, over the past 100 years or so, everything from housing to college tuition to automobiles are about 42% cheaper. You compare that, when you benchmark it in dollars, things are 133 times more expensive. So in terms of millennials and that nature, I think that the main issue today, obviously, is the housing market. Home prices have gone up and up. We've had some corrections over the past several decades, but it's been a cumulative gain in home prices. And we found that a lot of the millennials and the Gen Zs are now really struggling to build wealth through the housing market. So the baby boomers had one thing going for them in the sense that you saw interest rates gradually decline over the years. And historically, interest rates are still pretty low today, but millennials are having a harder time getting into the market because housing prices are so elevated. I think the median housing cost right now in the U.S. is like between $460,000 to $500,000, depending on how you analyze the median versus average. But you combine that with the labor market, the decline in manufacturing jobs, and the fact that we need to go to college now to get work. Well, you know, how valuable is a college degree? That depends on who you ask and what degree you're going into. But housing is more expensive. That value of a college degree is no longer as obvious as it once was. And all these things are making it a lot harder for millennials to build wealth and for Gen Z to build wealth compared maybe to their parents.
1: And yet, Sam, one of the things I've noticed, the trades right now, the construction trades, they pay very, very well. People routinely make six figures, low six figures, working in construction. And you say, well, those jobs are there, and you don't need a college degree to get it. And if you get the college degree, pouring coffee for a living is what an awful lot of college degree holders are doing right now, because college degrees are kind of a dime a dozen. Everybody's got one. Am I wrong in looking at it that way?
0: No, you're absolutely correct in looking at it that way. I think, I mean, there is some data that shows that overall, you know, over the lifetime of a career, college degrees still out-earn non-college degrees, but there's a lot of caveats to that. It depends on what you majored in. It depends on where you're working. A lot of the skilled trades are, as you mentioned, have a lot of opportunity. There's labor shortages potentially. Nobody wants to be plumbers and work in construction anymore. Now the key is to convince millennials and Gen Z to actually go into those professions. Right now they're still chasing the college degrees because they think that's going to be their ticket to a career. You know, work has to be done. There's a lot of work in the economy that needs to be done. And you mentioned construction. Plumbing is another, skilled trades are another. The question, though, is getting these younger generations to see that. You know, it's probably not as appealing conceptually to enter the trades versus a college degree, given what we've been told repeatedly by the school system over the last several decades, that a college degree is the end-all be-all. So I think it requires a change in mindset. And right now, people are starting to realize that the hard way, because, you know, if you're pouring coffee for a living and you have $100,000 in student loans, your life's not going to work that way. Something's going to have to give.
1: Yeah, and in fact, we've got a plumber in the family, and he's a nice part of the family. I won't name him, but he makes about a buck and a half a year. I mean, he's making great money. And every time I pull up to a place to buy a cup of coffee from somebody who's probably making just above minimum wage, I wonder, why aren't you out, you know, making 10 times the money or 8 times the money anyway, to actually go out and do something and be able to point to it and say, I plumbed that building, as opposed to I poured those 10,000 cups of coffee? That doesn't seem to be a point of pride for anyone.
0: No, obviously, you know, people who take those jobs, they're working below their capacity, right? You didn't go to school to pour coffee. You went to school to, you know, major in whatever, liberal arts. Marine biologist, you know, you have, psychology is a big one. Sociology is another big one. But do those actually pay in the long run? The answer is, we're starting to see, is no. Demand isn't there. Ultimately, it's a function of supply and demand. The market does not demand those skills. We have to have an honest conversation about what we're doing in college. And it's great to learn about these things. You want to learn about the humanities, about social sciences, go ahead, but don't spend $1.50, $1.50 learning about them, you know? So
1: well,
0: that's the big issue.
1: Yeah, and Sam, what frustrates me is when people say, well, you know, but I got my degree. They owe me six figures. No, they don't. You should have maybe 4 years before you started that degree said, what do the jobs I can actually get with this degree actually pay? That's Sam Borgi. He's a finance analyst at Investors Observer. Sam, thanks very much. You're listening to the Lars Larson Show.

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1: The U.S. Treasury quietly released its official financial report for 2025. It appears by its own numbers, the U.S. government seems insolvent. It's reported that the Treasury shows about $6 trillion in assets and over $47 trillion in liabilities. Add it all up, and it looks like the U.S. owes more than $130 trillion it doesn't have. 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
8: Fargo is standing at a critical crossroads. This isn't just another election. It's a defining moment that will shape the community for years to come. With the stakes at an all-time high, who will lead as Fargo's first ever full-time mayor? Hear from the candidates this Thursday beginning at 5 in what could be their final mayoral debate before the election on WDAY Radio and The Flag. This is The Flash. Now, a look at what's happening from the Fox News Rundown.
9: Good morning. This is the Fox News Rundown. Negotiations with Iran continue over a proposed peace deal. President Trump said over the weekend the agreement is largely negotiated. As Secretary of State Marco Rubio departed New Delhi, he commented on the ongoing talks.
10: It takes a little while to hear back. So we have what I think is a pretty solid thing on the table in terms of their ability to open up the straits, get the straits open.
9: President Trump has given Tehran a week to finalize details of the deal. It also includes reopening Iran's ports and the unfreezing of Tehran's assets. President Trump pays tribute to America's fallen today at Arlington National Cemetery. Fox's Jared Halpern previews from the White House.
11: As is tradition for the commander-in-chief, President Trump will lead a wreath-laying ceremony at the Tomb of the Unknown Soldier at Arlington National Cemetery in Virginia. The president's Memorial Day speech comes as thousands of American soldiers, sailors, and airmen are deployed to the Middle East amid ongoing operations against Iran. 13 service members have been killed since the launch of Operation Epic Fury in February. President Trump says the war with Iran will be over soon. At the White House, Jared Halpern, Fox News.
9: The Freedom 250 National Memorial Day observance takes place at Arlington National Cemetery Amphitheater Monday evening, a landmark day for Pope Leo as he publishes his first encyclical. Fox's Jonathan Savage explains.
12: An encyclical is a major text written by a pope, a letter to the Catholic Church's 1.4 billion members. It will outline Pope Leo's priorities and highlight what he sees as society's major issues, and Leo is leaving us in no doubt with the title, Magnifica Humanitas, on the protection of human dignity in the age of artificial intelligence. The pope will be joined by the founder of AI firm Anthropic, Christopher Ola. The pontiff will likely caution against the technology's use in warfare, but also cover other areas like workers' rights. Jonathan Savage, Fox News.
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5: Awaiting a deal. I'm Deborah Valentine, Fox News. President Trump warning Americans not to get their hopes up about a deal to end the conflict with Iran, but he's saying it's near finalization. Here's Fox's Kevin Cork.
6: A top U.S. official says both sides are working to finalize a deal. Iran has already agreed to a framework in principle, now said to be about 95% complete. But negotiators are still haggling over language on Tehran's nuclear stockpile and the Strait of Hormuz. The president, meantime, tamping down expectations of an immediate breakthrough, saying he won't rush into a deal. He's also giving Iran up to 7 days to get it across the finish line. Now, the proposed deal would reportedly reopen the Strait of Hormuz and ease U.S. restrictions on Iranian ports and frozen assets. It would also give negotiators about 60 days to iron out a longer-term agreement allowing talks on Iran's nuclear program.
5: The president says the blockade along the Strait of Hormuz will continue until an agreement is reached. Iran has said it doesn't seek a nuclear weapon. Tens of thousands of people remain evacuated in Garden Grove, California, as an unstable chemical tank at an aerospace facility may explode. Fox's Ashley Strohmeyer reports.
7: This after authorities say they found a crack in an overheating storage tank that could help relieve pressure. However, officials say the tank remains above the 100-degree threshold, meaning it still can explode. The tank started failing on Thursday, and about 40,000 people have evacuated from the area. Firefighters have been spraying the tank with water to cool the chemicals inside.
5: The leak was discovered at GKN Aerospace Transparency Systems. It provides engine structures and components for commercial and military aircraft. Orange County Fire Authority officials and crews have been working around the clock to try and cool and stabilize the tank. 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
12: Increasing cloudiness this evening and into the overnight with lows around the mid-50s. Winds are south-southeast at 5 to 9 miles per hour. Memorial Day, plenty of sunshine and hot with highs reaching the low 90s. Winds are expected to be south at 9 to 15 miles per hour. Monday evening, a few clouds with lows in the mid to upper 50s. And Tuesday, hot and sunny once again with highs in the low 90s.
13: From the Flag Skywatch Weather Center, I am meteorologist Leah Jones.
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2: Fargo is standing at a critical crossroads. This isn't just another election. It's a defining moment that will shape the community for years to come. With the stakes at an all-time high, who will lead as Fargo's first ever full-time mayor? Hear from the candidates this Thursday beginning at 5 in what could be their final mayoral debate before the election on WDAY Radio and The Flag.
3: I'm Sue Guzman. President Trump says a deal to end the conflict with Iran is about 95% negotiated. And Secretary of State Marco Rubio adding,
4: I'll leave it to the president to make further announcements on it. Suffice it to say that some progress has been made, significant progress, although not final progress has been made.
3: Iran claiming the talks do not include its nuclear program, but a White House official tells Fox News there will be no deal unless Iran releases its stockpile of enriched uranium. We're learning that the gunman killed by the Secret Service after her opening fire near the White House had a history of mental illness and was no stranger to the agency.
5: He was reportedly detained by Secret Service on June 26 last year for flagging down agents and making threats.
3: Fox's Madeline Rivera. President Trump was never in any danger during the ordeal. America's listening to Fox News.

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0: All our men and women in uniform, past, present, and future. God bless you, and thank you for all you have done and do. It is the soldier. It is the soldier, not the minister, who has given us freedom of religion. It is the soldier, not the reporter, who gives us freedom of the press. It is the soldier, not the poet, who gives us freedom of speech. It is the soldier, not the campus organizer, who gives us freedom to protest. It is the soldier, not the lawyer, who has given us the right to a fair trial. It is the soldier, not the politician, who has given us the right to vote. It is the soldier who salutes the flag, who serves beneath the flag, and whose coffin is draped by the flag, who allows the protester to burn the flag. Copyright Charles M. Province.
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2: Hot and sunny this Memorial Day. Temperatures will reach the 90s today, and winds are expected to be south around 9 to 15 miles per hour. Tonight, mostly clear with lows in the mid-50s. Tuesday, we'll have the chance to see some showers and thunderstorms. Otherwise, sunny and hot once again with highs in the 90s. That chance of rain will continue into Tuesday evening, and lows will be in the 60s. From the Flag Skywatch Weather Center, I am meteorologist Leah Jones.
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0: he did was he shifted his war tactics in a way that were essential. Today, what we would think of as like an insurgent war, when we think of Vietnam or the wars in the Middle East, that was essentially what he ended up fighting. And the goal was not to win the huge battle, but it was to survive. As long as the army existed, the cause for independence would exist. And that wasn't as glorious or as, you know, sort of awe-inspiring, but he understood that that was the game he was playing. And so the goal had to be to preserve the army. The last thing, and this relates, is how can you preserve an army in the 18th century? He required his soldiers to get the smallpox vaccine, or the version of the vaccine, which was the inoculation at the time. He understood that disease was going to be far more disastrous to the army than the British army ever could be. So he taught them how to build proper latrines so they didn't poison themselves. And he required that the army get inoculated against smallpox because in the winter, smallpox, you know, epidemics just ravaged army encampments. And he was determined not to lose his army that way.
1: Finally, I live near Annapolis, and I always like to visit the state capital there because they enshrine, I think, frankly, and I know it's a big statement, but probably the most courageous thing and most important thing that General Washington did, which was give up his command. That's when after the war, everyone thought he would name himself king or what have you. He actually relinquished that power and just wanted to go home to Mount Vernon. I'd love for you to reflect on that moment just a little bit, because it really does speak to him and it speaks to who we are as Americans.
0: It does. You know, there are two foundations of a republic, and if you change either of them, then you are some other form of government, and they are civilian control of the military and peaceful transfer of power. And Washington's greatest moments laid the foundation for both of those things, for those being essential parts of American culture. And that's especially important at a time in like 1783, when they were living in the era of military dictators and kings, that most transitions happen through military force or through divine right, hereditary rule. And the, you know, not that much longer, only a couple years later, Napoleon comes on the scene. So that is the expectation of what military commanders do. So for Washington to give up power, not only to prevent there from being a military coup, because no coup would work without his involvement, to take away that threat, but also to do so at a time when he knew Congress was inefficient. He knew Congress was bad at its job. But he said to his officers, we are going to be the first army in human history to not be a threat to democracy.
1: And you would think the members of Congress seeing that, witnessing that, would have to just take a big gulp of air and just look on in awe that he had done that. And it sort of made them step up, I would hope, I think.
0: Most people in the room talked about not having a dry eye. So most of the letters talk about there being a lot of tears.
1: Hard for me to keep a dry eye just reflecting on it 250 years later.
0: Yes, absolutely.
1: Dr. Lindsay Chervinsky, thank you so much for joining us. Love George Washington. He's what America's all about. And so is Mount Vernon, by the way. So again, I want to encourage everybody, if you live in the Washington area, or if you're visiting this America 250, go to Mount Vernon. Spend a lot of time there. And you'll be happy you did. Thank you, Doctor. More
0: Thank
1: to come
0: you
1: here.
0: So much for having
1: me. Keep us on the dial right now on O'Connor and Company.
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4: Every step I took caused severe pain. 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I had seen a sign in the neighborhood not too far from where I live that said the clinic, and it talked about sports care and family care. So I went online and checked out the biographicals. When I saw the one for Dr. Zimmerman, I was impressed with his work history and the fact that he too had suffered from a low back injury. And the next appointment, I can walk without pain, and I feel like I want to dance all the time, and I again can play and walk with my German Shepherd puppy.
3: Whether it's chronic lower back pain, sciatica, knee injuries from running, neck pain, headaches, or shoulder problems, the clinic can help.
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6: We just got an either-or from President Trump. I'm Dave Anthony, Fox News, posting a short time ago on Truth Social. The deal with Iran will be a great and meaningful one, or there will be no deal. In another Truth post earlier, he wrote he won't rush into any agreement.
7: But final details are still being worked out. Yesterday, on a small call with reporters, a senior administration official indicated that it may take several days to reach a memorandum of understanding with Iran because the system there doesn't move as fast as the United States would like. The official added the current plan is to formally end the war and open the Strait of Hormuz without tolls before eventually dealing with all enriched nuclear material in Iran and not permitting further enrichment.
6: That's Fox's Trey Yingston, Tel Aviv. In another Truth Social post this morning, President Trump wrote, God bless those that have made the ultimate sacrifice. He will go to Arlington National Cemetery later to lay a wreath at the Tomb of the Unknown Soldier as other Americans observe Memorial Day at parades and other tributes. They paid tribute to Kyle Busch in Indianapolis and Charlotte yesterday, days after the NASCAR driver's sudden death. At the NASCAR Coca-Cola 600, Busch's wife and children were honored at a pre-race ceremony. His number 8 was on the infield, and there was a moment of silence during lap number 8. Daniel Suarez won that race after Felix Rosenquist won the closest Indy 500 in history by 0.02 of a second, 2 weeks after he and his wife had a baby.
8: I'm just so happy, even, you know, becoming a father. That already then, I was like, whatever happens next, it's just a bonus.
6: About 50,000 people still evacuated around Garden Grove, California, because of the risk a toxic chemical storage tank could explode.
9: Officials say a potential crack in the chemical tank may be releasing pressure. It happened after the tank holding more than 7,000 gallons of toxic materials used to make resins and plastic began bubbling, causing temperatures to rise rapidly.
6: And that's Fox's Nate Foy. 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
6: Well, as the U.S. and Iran keep negotiating a potential deal, oil prices are falling almost 6% on optimism an agreement is closer, and gas is down a penny this morning, a nickel less than just before the Memorial Day weekend, when AAA predicts there's still record travel despite gas being more than $1.50 higher than before the conflict started. Analyst Trilby Lundberg expects prices may rise again at the pump.
13: We have low stocks, we have spring demand, and retailers are still reeling from the price hikes they received couple weeks back. They have not yet passed it through.
6: Lundberg Survey of Gas Stations has regular at $4.59 per gallon. AAA's national average is $4.50. On Wall Street, it'll be quiet. No trading on Memorial Day after Friday's surge left the Dow at a record high. Democrats keep looking back at 2024 election losses and the party's delayed autopsy report that finally came out last week.
14: California Democrat Ro Khanna disagreed with others in his party who say DNC Chair Ken Martin should resign. Martin said it was his decision to not immediately release the report examining Democrats' loss 2 years ago. Khanna said on NBC's Meet the Press that criticism is fair.
15: Could he have handled this autopsy better? Absolutely. He has said he should have. Should he be working more with state parties to make sure they're funded into 26 and 28? Absolutely. But I don't believe he should resign.
14: Khanna said he does support two of Martin's election initiatives, no super PACs in primaries and not having superdelegates pick the party's presidential nominee. Gernal Scott, Fox News.
6: Now to the playoffs.
16: The NBA's Western Conference Finals are all tied up at two games apiece as the San Antonio Spurs clobber the defending champion Oklahoma City Thunder 103-82.
6: That's Fox's Greg Thompson. Vegas won again on the ice, beating Colorado 5-3, giving the Golden Knights a 3-0 lead over the Avalanche in the NHL Western Conference Final. I'm Dave Anthony, and this is Fox News.
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20: Ground has been broken for the new elementary school in Fargo. On Friday, ceremonial groundbreaking was held at Horace Mann Elementary School. Students and staff from Horace Mann, Roosevelt, and Madison Elementary Schools, as well as district employees, members of the Fargo School Board, and representatives from Icon Architectural Group and Krauss Anderson Construction attended the ceremony, marking the beginning of the construction process of the newest school, scheduled to open in the fall of 2028. The University of North Dakota's chief operating officer is leaving for a job with the state university system. Carla Mungin-Stewart will begin as the university system's deputy commissioner and chief financial and administrative officer in July. Her last date at the University of North Dakota is July 3rd. She's served at UND since 2015. And the Minnesota State Patrol says a Fergus Falls man suffered non-life-threatening injuries after a crash Sunday. It happened just after 8 o'clock in Becker County. According to the patrol, a van was traveling westbound on Highway 34 when it collided with a northbound pickup on County Road 29. The driver of the pickup, not injured. That's a check of your news. I'm Chris Larson.
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28: Alex and Kev, happy Monday. Need to Know Morning Show. Rolling on here. It's Monday. It's 8:10. That means we hang out with Mariah Prusa. And define the fight a little bit. Hey, buddy. Welcome back.
29: Hey, how are you guys doing today?
28: We're good, yeah. We're both wishing the weather wasn't acting like March.
29: Well, yeah.
28: More like May, but...
29: There's that.
28: Yeah.
29: We're at...
28: How's your planting and your garden going? Have you got
29: started? I haven't planted, no. And the reason
28: haven't done it, huh?
29: Nope, I didn't want to start planting yet because I saw a couple of days that are in the... At night when it drops down to the 30-some. Yeah. I'm like, I'm just not going to plant yet. And when the winds... We're like a hurricane coming through. I'm like, I want the plants not to get thrashed around. Yeah, no, so we'll kidding. Be planting. I'll be planting this week when the sun comes up. But we really needed that rain. It was like the Dust Bowl, you know, out in our neck of the woods. Mm-hmm. Topsoil was blowing all over the place. So getting the precipitation was much needed because it was dry. And hopefully those red flag warnings on, you know, non-burn. Have dropped now.
30: Well, the dust was so bad the other day. Jay was outside working it. He lost his voice from being outside and that stuff. Mm-hmm. He was trying to get the pool filled and everything and lost his voice completely. It was funny.
29: It's crazy, though. It was like when we were driving into Hunter, you could just see the dirt going across the road and you could only see X amount of miles. And I think Grand Forks was really bad. They had different images and videos showing of the dirt blowing across the road. So you think of what you're breathing in.
30: Oh, yeah.
29: It's not just dirt, right? Because now, you know, the farmers are preparing. So whatever
30: it's
29: else.
30: It's topsoil, yeah.
29: A lot of different things. So when you think of allergies, when you think of congestion, all of those different things that come into play with air quality, I'm really hoping and praying that we don't get a lot of the smoke that comes down from Canada there, because there's so many different fires right now that are going on, including in Minneapolis or Minnesota. I saw there was over 1,000 acres that were burned.
28: Yeah, there's a lot of them. Yep, going on. And I tell you, I'm 100% approved on the mask wearing when you're, you know, when the wind is blowing and you live on a dirt road or whatever, and then you got the grass and all the stuff kicking up. It'll ruin your day.
30: Well, you need some kind of air filter in your home or vehicle or something. Yeah.
28: Yeah.
29: It's crazy.
28: It's that time of year. Very good. So what I was going to ask you, what this time of year, it is getting warmer. People start thinking about being more active outside, running or, getting just walking outside, things outside. But what are some fun, anything special besides just going for a walk? I mean, that you can do maybe while you're walking even that can get you more of a workout? Just thinking about, just ways to take advantage, especially being outside.
29: I think some of the key things, too, are looking at the time of day. So now when we do start heating up, what is the importance of, for me, like when I go out and run, I know I want to go out in the early morning. And the reason why I want to go out in the early morning is because there's less traffic on the gravel road that's kicking around. And then, too, same with, the different things with farming. And I'm not bashing farmers by all means. But if there's any type of chemical out there, I'm not going to run.
30: And breathe it in.
29: And breathe it in when they're spraying. For individuals in town... Any time of day, but the key thing too is when the sun starts getting really extremely hot, and if you're a person that tends to lean towards the dehydration, electrolytes are really, really important when it comes to the summertime and making sure that you're staying hydrated. Those are key things. But looking from a perspective of what can you do, I've been researching a lot of different areas and places to hike. If you're a person that doesn't like to run, and you get kind of bored with just straight walking, hiking is great. I know Grand Forks has a couple of different trails that I'm going to explore this summer. But then also, too, Fargo has a lot of great parks.
30: A lot of trails.
29: A lot of trails for people to do. And you don't just have to walk. You can add different things in. So what I've done in the past and probably will be doing here, in the upcoming future is, depending on your knees, change up the pace or add different things in where you could be doing walking lunges and then jog. So you're doing different intervals in between.
30: Or higher steps, you know, with your knees bringing them up more.
29: A side step, you could do shuffling. There's moments where I will go literally for a full mile and shuffle. So each minute I just change directions where I'm staying low, shuffling one way. A minute later, turn and rotate and hit the other side.
30: At the gym,
28: people still walk with like the 2-pound dumbbells too and like,
29: some people do. Arms. Some people do, and then sometimes they'll wear like the weights on the weight vest. And I love me some rucking. I really, really do. So I'll wear that rucksack and go for however many miles. It just feels great, and plus it's on my shoulders, back, and you stand up tall. You can strap that so it's really tight to help assist, so it's not sagging and pulling your weight and your shoulders forward.
30: I'll see people at the gym walking with the kettlebells. I mean, heavy ones.
29: Doing farmer's carry?
30: Like, what in the world?
29: Well, there's just so many different things. I think we've just gotten caught in this is the way, this is the way it should be. But then you've got golfing. My son, like I was telling you, Alex, for the first time, my dad had some golf clubs in the shop and just wanted to get rid of them because he clearly doesn't golf. And it just happened to fall in the right timing where my son was getting asked to play golf with his buddies. So they went for the first time together at Osgood. And I'm like, just make sure your buddy shows you how to golf because it's not coming from your mom.
30: Right.
29: I played softball. It was to the point where I was on 4 softball teams, played every single week, every single weekend. And it was a point where we would get close to 100 games in a summer, which is short. But when you're constantly playing, so you can just about imagine what my golf swing looks like from playing softball for multiple years.
30: So that's a fun activity too, playing softball or even just walking around the neighborhood, biking around the neighborhood. You meet your neighbors, and so that's kind of fun too, to have some chit chat here and there about what they're doing in their lawns. And
29: well, look on Facebook for different events and different groups that are available. So you've got soccer, you've got golf, you've got softball. There's different leagues that are available. Like, we spoke about pickleball a long time ago too. There's things that are conducive to where you're currently at. And if you're a person's like, I just want to do something fun. And I think the fun factor has really gone to the wayside where we're so goal oriented that we don't take our mind out of that place of work. It's got to be this. Instead of, no, let's just go out there and play.
30: Well, have a friend maybe you do something with, or your husband or your kids, just somebody to kind of pass the time. And then you've got some accountability there too.
29: I think that, when you look at your kids too, is how can you get involved with doing different activities with your kids?
30: When they're young, yeah.
29: Well, even if they're not young, how old are how old is your son, Kevin?
28: He's 22.
29: When you look at that age or even in the 30s, I think we think because our kids are grown, we shouldn't do anything, or we don't have to be actively involved in events with them because that time so-called has passed. But the reality, it hasn't. We can look at, like, Alex, if you were my daughter, right? We can look at different things and, hey, what is something that you want to try? Let's do something together.
30: Let's do a yoga class.
29: Right? Whether it's meditation.
30: Yoga.
29: Yeah. Hey, I was looking at some goats. I'm tempted on getting some goats, but at the same point, I've heard some horror stories of them climb up on vehicles and roofs and everywhere else.
30: Scratch everything up.
29: Well, you know, I could, you know, pin them into certain areas where they can clean up my shelter belt.
30: They're rascally. Oh,
28: somebody shot a text in and says, what dust? Come on, let's rip out some more shelter belts.
29: Right, no kidding.
28: That's spot on for that.
29: That's tough, though.
28: In your estimation, what is a better workout? This is on a lake, probably a lake or a water question. A kayaking or paddle boarding?
29: Well, you're using more muscles in paddle boarding than kayaking, because kayaking, you're sitting, right? So the only thing that you're utilizing, I shouldn't say the only, but it's predominantly shoulders, back, core. When you're paddle boarding, it all depends on, are you standing? Are you kneeling? What are you doing with those actions? So you're utilizing your lower half as well, depending on the positioning when you're on the paddle board. And water activities are great. When I rent a lake home for a week in the summertime, I'll go around the entire lake kayaking, because that's what's available for renting there. And it feels great. And it's something different, but it also takes you more out in nature where you're breathing in the fresh air, the water element. There's something to be said about the water element.
30: You sleep good out there.
29: Oh, my God. I sleep good on the farm. I really want to incorporate it some way, shape, or form, a water element on my farm. Mm-hmm. Not flooding. I just want to make sure I clarify. I'm not manifesting water to the point where it's like, hey, Lake Prussia.
30: Right.
29: But I think it's important that we look at those different things. So even if you can't get to the lake, there's a lot of pools. I'm not a huge fan of chlorine, but at the same point, it's something. So you can do water aerobics. You can get out and do different water activities that are available within the area.
30: The thing is, do something you like. You know, if you don't enjoy it, you're not going to do it. So find something you enjoy doing and just move.
29: Yes.
28: Ask Mariah about the safety of water in certain lakes that have a lot of runoff from farm fields. Not sure how I could actually take that one.
29: Oof.
28: It depends on the lake. Mm-hmm. You can always have, if you're thinking about owning a property there or just going there, you can, I think, both states, all three, North, South, and South Dakota and Minnesota have online lake water quality. If it has access, if it has a public access, usually they have a water quality report for that waterway. And if you fear that it's your lake and there is farm runoff on it, call and report it, because they can't have, you know, there was a lake around here where the farmer was letting his cattle hang out in the lake and, you know, just hang out in the lake. And you know what cattle do when they're hanging out in the lake? And the lake was getting overrun with these cow turds, basically, from the cows being in the lake.
29: You're calling it what it is.
28: I mean, it's like, and so finally, and then they had to go to court to get this farmer to put a fence up so that his cows couldn't whine, and he had to dig a stock pond and do all that. But so, yeah, be aware of that. But you can see what the water tests say, and you know,
29: and that's a hard thing.
28: Yeah,
29: you know, we want to be out in nature too, and then the question is, well, it's polluted everywhere, and it's becoming more and more. Like when you look at the air, you look at the soil, you look at the water. You know, and let's not just say farming. I mean, there's a lot of things that we may or may not know or recognize that are being released. And it's a scary thing, because people really want to improve their health overall.
30: Well, then you worry if you're out in the wilderness about wood ticks and things like that, of Lyme disease and things that they can cause.
29: Yeah, you know, there's a lot. But we can't live our life in fear either. And, you know, I had a wood tick literally the other day stuck right on the corner of my eye. Yeah, but I live on a farm, and you know, the population is high. But it's, you know, you look at the news, we have all of these different things that are in front of us. You have three TVs right here shooting different content, different information, all instilling fear. You've got the hantavirus, you've got Ebola, you know, there's so many different pushes just to see what people grab onto so that they change their mindset or they live in this fear, and not necessarily fear of scarcity, but fear of like, if I do this, then, well, do different things that, you know, like, okay, take control of your food, take control of filtering your water, whatever those things are. It's just a constant push where they try to keep their finger on the pulse and just to see which way people will jump so that they aren't healthy.
30: Right. And I got this thing I just pulled up from James Woods. He's predicting this hype with all these viruses. They want to do mail-in voting again for the next election. So that would make sense. That's why they're trying to scare us that there's some new virus coming out again.
29: Or what are they diverting from? What is going on behind the scenes that they're pushing something else to the forefront? There's just so many different things.
30: Right.
29: You know, and I don't care
30: if
29: somebody's
30: over here.
29: If you're left or you're right, the reality is there's so much corruption. It's hard to believe what's real and what's not real. You know, and with the big push of AI, you're looking at videos. It's hard to decipher what is, you know, is this a real, you know, film that happened or is it not? And then the same
30: AI?
28: Well, we've been dealing with that since Photoshop.
29: Well,
28: I think about it. I mean, is that real picture? Is that his head doesn't look right on there.
29: There's so many different things.
28: It's gotten so much better. The picture, the photoshopping, and the videos have gotten so much better at it. It's
29: which isn't that scary? Where you can start taking, you know, look at the female now, that the lawsuit for her being falsely charged of a crime because of AI.
30: Oh yeah,
29: you know,
28: me goosebumps was the mom that got a call from her daughter that she had been kidnapped and the ransom immediately, or she was going to be dead and out, and it was AI, it was her voice.
29: Oh yeah,
28: but it wasn't her. And that's been more than once now. They're trying that all over
30: they
28: the place.
30: They can mimic your voice.
29: Well, they're
30: too.
29: Collecting everything. Mm-hmm. Our cell phones are literally a tracking device. That's what they are.
30: Oh, yeah. Totally.
28: Sure can be. What's going on in the show today?
29: You know, I wanted to look at what is health, and being able to see my father come home from the honor flight was so powerful. I've never experienced and seeing the veterans being greeted, because most of the veterans, especially from Vietnam, weren't greeted the appropriate way when they came home.
30: Very sad.
29: And what most people don't recognize is the majority of them were drafted and they didn't have a choice. To see my father, my uncle was on the same one, another relative, and the tears in their eyes, but the excitement of them walking through, being greeted, coming home. I have Barb actually coming on the show. She puts on the honor flight for the state of North Dakota and Minnesota. I just thought it was so important because my dad, who is 74, has lost a lot of close friends. And it's been challenging the last couple of years. And I'm getting emotional, so I apologize.
28: Yeah, hey, not a problem.
29: But to see his light come back on.
28: Boom.
29: By the stories and connecting with people. Powerful. Powerful.
28: Amen.
29: So to those who serve or have served, thank you. Your service is not unrecognized, even though it feels like it, and different things that you fought for, that were shifted. You know, when you look at different things that happen, I'm trying to think of where they left the weapons in Afghanistan.
30: Yeah.
29: All of those different things. You know, you are appreciated. Sometimes it might not feel like it, but I'm excited to have her on the show today.
30: Were your sons able to go to that too? Did they see that and experience that whole thing? I know you talked about it, that they were trying to go.
29: My oldest son was sick, but Jace did end up going, and it's so cool. And then my niece, she brought her little newborn, and then her 2.5-year-old, and it's just, it's so beautiful to see that there was all different ages holding signs, young kids, and powerful.
30: Yeah.
29: That's all I can say
30: I'm
29: is powerful.
30: Sure. And the crowd had to be just off the charts.
29: It was amazing. So and also thank you to all of the volunteers that dedicated their time, whether on the trip, pushing wheelchairs to helping the event be so successful and memorable for the veterans.
30: Yeah, it's quite an effort to put that on. We had Janae and Ronnie on talking about it. They were there kind of taking us step by step through everything, and it's just something.
29: You know, and that's what life is. We get so sidetracked on the things that don't necessarily matter. It's look at your life right now, and if you're struggling, if you're retired, like, what can I do? Where can you leave impact? Where can you leave impact? Think of that, because no matter what age you are right now, your life isn't over. It's only just begun. And people need you. And sometimes we just need to hear that people need us.
30: Yeah.
29: One way,
28: amen,
29: shape, or form.
28: That. Texter says, great segment. There is always time to be in your kid's life. My mom took pictures of what she loved. There is one in her album of me and my dad working on something. It wasn't a photo of either of us, but a father and son working together. Well, there you go. Got to make those memories. Got to make those memories.
29: Well. Life moves fast.
28: Yeah, thank your dad for us. And that was just a fantastic story. And coming up today, 11 o'clock on the Brother Station, WDAY. And anything outside of the radio show that's going on that we need to know?
29: You know, right now, I think those are the key things. You know, it's like if you have an opportunity to tune in. You know, I asked my dad to join me on the radio show. It was a little, he's like, you know, Mariah, that's just out of my comfort zone. So that's okay. And that's okay.
28: Yep. All right. And and if you want to know more, just to get a hold of Mariah at her website, Mariah Prussia. It's PRUSSIA.com. And if you want to shoot her an email, info@MariahPruscia.com.
29: You got it.
28: All
29: thanks,
28: right,
29: you guys.
28: Well,
29: have a great day.
28: You gave me a moment there telling me that story. No, that was great. Well, I'm hearing Ronnie and Janae talk about it.
30: Yeah, it's something.
28: My other for the honor flight, man. It's just so great that your dad got to go and
29: I was
28: those
29: very,
28: memories.
29: Yep, very happy for him. So thank you.
28: All right. So great. All right, we'll get a
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28: Covered.
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8: The summer travel season is underway. Adam Levin, author of Swiped and founder of Cyber Scout, says, watch out for robocalls with deals that sound too good to be true. Scammers are now using AI.
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8: 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I'm Ginny Coselda, invested in you.
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20: The war with Iran has raised the cost of fuel by 41%, pushing the national average to $4.51 a gallon. The highest price is in California at $6.11. The lowest is in Indiana at $3.93. According to our partners at Valley News Live, locally, drivers are paying an average of $4.13.5 a gallon. Across Minnesota, the average is $4.32.5. Despite the cost, people are still hitting the road in the sky this Memorial Day. AAA projects. 45 million Americans will travel at least 50 miles from home by the end of the weekend. Fargo Daycare abruptly closed last week. The culturally growing Child Enrichment Center, located in the 3200 block of 39th Street South, closed, quote, solely out of concern for the safety, care, and proper staffing of the children in our center. In a Facebook post, the center said the resignation of its director and others caused concerns about multiple staff leaving at once. There's no word on when the center may reopen. And seven new officers are set to be sworn in and one promoted at the Fargo Police Department tomorrow. The event begins at 9 a.m. in City Commission chambers. It marks Travis Stefanowicz's official swearing in as the Chief of Police.
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28: Sue Barron, what's cooking? Good looking. Good to have you back.
33: Hey, Kevo. Hi, yeah, Alex. Girl. Thank you. We got our brat stand starting on Friday and Saturday at Hornbacher's on Cheyenne in West Fargo.
30: Yay.
33: Yeah.
30: It's that time of year already.
33: I know. So it's this Friday, Saturday from 11
30: Both days.
33: Yep, both days, 11 to 7. And you get the meal for $5. It's a drink, a chips, and a brat, $5. And we've been getting pre-orders, and we can have them ready for you. We put the brats like in a foil pan, buns on the side.
30: Love it. Mm.
33: And then, you know, we'll have all kinds of info too.
30: Well, that's the key. If you're heading out to the lake or you've got family coming for the weekend and you don't want to drag the grill out and you want to contribute to a good cause, give Sue a call. Order some up. You got people in the office on Friday. Treat your employees.
33: Yes, yes, yeah. We
30: Hallstrom.
33: Got that, Steve? Huh?
30: Right?
33: Yeah, true. We have that this Friday, Saturday, and then they also asked us to be back in July. But also the following weekend, the 29th and 30th, we'll be at Cashwise on 13th Avenue. We also, they have the hot dog or brat. They have their meal, $5, same thing, and that's... just right off of 13th there, and we're right there on the west side of the building, and we have at Hornbacher's too. They have the flyers, the info up, but you can always find our info on Facebook, Golden Drive Homeless Kids .com, and it's all volunteers, as you know, yep. Alex and Kevo. It's all volunteer.
30: All the money goes straight to the kids.
33: Yeah, yeah. We're just
30: everything.
33: This Thursday, we're doing hundreds more snack bags. We just did a bunch of hygiene kits bags. And new donations can be dropped off year round at the West Fargo Police Department and the West Fargo Rural Fire Department. And this would not be what it is without our great supporters and volunteers. And like I said, 100% that comes in goes right back out.
30: Well, and these donations right now are particularly important because we've got the end of the school year coming. So it's good to get these kids stocked up with what they need.
33: Yeah. Oh, yeah. Yes. We've been filling the schools. We just had West Fargo alone. We had like eight vehicles. The social workers came out. Same thing with over in Fargo. We had thousands of dollars we just in food, and then they came and helped, and then they took it back to the resource rooms.
30: How do you do it, Sue? Do you keep track of this all yourself, or do you have some of your staff help you with it? Are you you're like, okay, I gotta go here, pick up this?
33: Yeah,
30: that's you.
33: That's it. There is no office, no staff. There's no brick and mortar. It's just create the birthday bag, the sock drive. Just contact businesses that have helped us on the way. The very successful Hornbacher's. We had the community engagement a couple Fridays ago, and we were right there with our retractable banner up. We had a table set up.
30: Oh, the Lefse.
33: Over 30 cases.
30: Oh, man.
33: Our friends at Freddy's Lefse.
28: At Freddy's, yeah.
30: Sure.
33: Yeah, there was no catch. Just raising awareness and sharing our info. Our mission is raising awareness. Mm-hmm. And it was so successful. It was to be 4 to 6. We actually stayed till 8.
30: Oh, are sure you kidding me? Oh,
33: and
30: my gosh.
33: I was kind of over there helping bag groceries and running around with the music.
28: That's what you do. Yep.
30: You were bagging groceries?
33: Yeah, they said you come back every Friday.
28: Got a gig for you there, buddy.
33: Oh, yeah. It was just so successful. They brought out a U-boat. We had that full. The staff, we had a cart there. Groceries.
30: Was Freddy's making Lefse right there, too, so you could just get him out?
28: No. Bigger process than that.
33: Actually, our good friends at Freddy's got a hold of me. I was at work Tuesday morning. Do you have anything coming up? Do you need help? Well, I put that together, and I thought, how about our engagement, community engagement event? And, yep, we actually picked it up that Thursday, dropped it off at home. Hornbacher's and it went so fast, and people, it was just great, and they would drop off non-perishable food too, but they didn't have to. That's awesome. Right. We've got so many great supporters. So many. I mean, our FM Legion riders.
30: Yeah, they're great.
33: Just so many great, great supporters. Like yourself.
28: Get a pen ready, because we're going to give you dates and times on the next couple of weekends to get fed. Yeah.
30: So you can get your orders into Sue here, too.
33: Yes.
28: Take that info. How's it, Alex, you know, she just mentioned, you know, we're getting, it's kind of a transition, obviously, end of school year.
33: Yeah.
28: Talk about the problems that our kids that are homeless are facing. What does that look like? How do their days change? Where do they go? You know, how do you help them when that happens?
33: What we do is we work right directly with the schools, and they do, our social workers are great at schools, and food is like on top of the list. Clothing, to give them help. The social workers, they have access to help these kids that are, you know, they're just bed hopping from place to place, staying in hotels, families.
28: How's the foster situation? Obviously not enough.
33: Well, no, I mean,
28: we could sure use more.
33: Enough, but... You know, if we can just, you know, you don't need a mountain of cash or, you know, a big old building. Just reach out and see what you can do. Just be a friend, a mentor, you know.
30: It seems like with you bringing awareness that you're taking the stigma off of this, you know, so other kids can go, oh, you've got that problem too, and they can maybe bond with some others, and they're getting the help they need, so they know who to talk to. Right.
33: Yeah, there's so many kids in classes, and there's groups. They actually raise food or snacks, because, you know, let's say Johnny goes home and says, Mom, why doesn't our friend have a snack pack, you know, or snacks? And, you know, that brings awareness to that generation, so they're not...
30: And then maybe they want to help. You know, the family can talk about it, and they're like, you know, let's help him out. Let's donate to this. And
33: yeah, we had fourth, fifth graders. They had a little challenge for a donut, okay? To raise hygiene. Mm. And, you know, they raised hundreds, and organized it. And then, after that, some of these kids would go home and say, our allowance, can we go buy more?
30: I love that.
33: Isn't that golden for a donut?
30: It teaches them to give back.
33: Yeah, they want, you know, they want to help too. That's what I'm saying. You just be a voice, just raise awareness and give them hope.
30: Yeah, and instead of making fun or whatever, they want to help. So that's why I think it's so important to raise the awareness like you're doing.
33: Oh, thank you. And that's great communities. And reach out to a homeless shelter. See what you can do. Volunteer, Youth Works, Churches United, our food pantries, our food, you know, emergency food pantry, their numbers have way increased too.
30: Right.
33: And we keep on year round, not just at our big events, you know, Christmas, sock drive, birthday. I just had a business reach out yesterday. They're going to do fill backpacks.
28: It's all these different things.
33: We got the West Fargo Police Department coming out Thursday. We're going to do hundreds of snack bags.
30: All right, give us that info again on the brats and where you can pick them up.
28: I got you. We're going Golden Drive Homeless Kids Barbecue. You are invited this Friday and Saturday, 11 to 7, Hornbacher's West Fargo. Bring $5 or get a big order in advance. Here's the most important thing. Follow the page on Facebook. Know the number, 701-850-7362. That's the number, 701-850-7362. And then next weekend, for the kind of kick into summer, going to be at the Cashwise, and that's on 13th Avenue, heading into West Fargo. Same drill, 10 to 6, though, next weekend, right, Sue?
33: Yeah.
30: All right.
33: 10 to 6 next weekend.
30: And Kev's got it.
33: I'll find all our info, reach out, and all our info's on Facebook.
30: That easy.
28: Someone saw our picture that you posted on your Facebook page. They texted us and they said, you guys, obviously, Alex, beautiful. Kev, you look like John Fetterman.
33: I guess I
28: kind of do in that picture, yeah.
30: You didn't have a t-shirt on or sweatshirt.
28: Yeah, right. There's no hoodie. Sue, love you, buddy. Have a great weekend.
30: Thanks, Alex.
28: Have a great weekend, always.
30: Sue.
28: Golden Drive Homeless Kids, give them the follow. Need to Know Morning Show. Be right back.
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1: I'm just trying to be a father.
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0: Surrounded by American soldiers, our friends Ronnie and Janae from the coffee club down the hall on the brother station, WDAY, are on the honor flight. This is not your first rodeo, is it, guys? You've been, you've done this before, right?
3: We have done this before, and it is such an honor to come out here with 241 veterans from North Dakota and Minnesota.
2: What is your schedule like? It's got to be intense out there.
3: It is. It is. It's not a vacation, is it, Ronnie? It is not.
2: No.
3: Go, go, go, go, go. We are constantly busy. That is for sure. Yeah.
0: You guys, so what? Just what time is it there? Is it about 7:35 there? You're an hour ahead. So, and you said you just finished up breakfast. And now you're loading the buses. What is on the agenda today?
3: So we will be going to the mall today.
0: Okay.
3: So we'll be seeing the FDR is where we kick off the morning. Yep, we're going there right now. And then we'll be going to the mall today. And then, Ronnie, what else are we? I left the agenda in my room.
4: We'll be visiting Arlington to witness the changing of the garden ceremony.
3: Oh, yep.
2: That'll be awesome.
3: Yep. Which,
0: oh, man,
3: It is awesome. It is. There's no words to explain that, actually.
2: Yeah.
0: And Ronnie, does he know that he can get right up on the microphone there and we can hear him a lot better?
2: Yeah.
3: Ronnie's kind of, he's laying back, just kind of relaxing.
0: What are you, shy, dude, all of a sudden? What's up with that?
5: No, I'm just trying to let the food settle. This breakfast was massive. And I was joking with a lot of the veterans that I said, hey, this beats powdered eggs.
2: Oh, yeah, the MREs.
0: Oh, man.
2: Now, your veterans, are a lot of them from the Vietnam now? Is that what we're taking to honor flight now?
5: Yeah, there's a large percentage that would be Vietnam vets. There may be a couple of Korean War vets. And we met during last night's program just an extraordinary gentleman who is a World War II veteran. We have one World War II veteran. And it's been 81, 82 years since those conflicts. So.
2: What are some of the stories you're hearing? Anything in particular stick with you?
5: Yeah, a lot of people are just talking about, you know, it's bringing back some memories, visiting with their buddies. I met a gentleman now a couple different times, Keith, who actually went to basic training with my father-in-law before they shipped off to Vietnam. They just talk about their experiences in country. Some of them were wounded and shipped back on hospital ships and then flown back on medical planes. And, you know, we've got a couple of veterans who were disabled in Vietnam as a result of their service. And so they just tell those stories about what it was like to be serving in country and what it was like when they came home. And, you know, it's people you probably, that's the most stark thing is people, they may not have opened up about their stories and their service and other things, but they are now because they're around a lot of other people who did the same thing.

0: That's got to be cathartic for them, too. Now, do they get to meet President Trump or any members of the cabinet while they're there?
1: Not that I recall. I think something that important would probably be on the agenda. Now, typically, we might see some members of Congress representation from North Dakota or Minnesota may try to find us on the trip. I don't know if that's going to happen on this trip because I'm not sure if they're in recess or not. But I know last time I went, I think it was 2 years ago, Amy Klobuchar came through at the evening program and talked to a number of Minnesota veterans. John Holden was at the Vietnam War Memorial, Lincoln Memorial, speaking with North Dakota veterans. So it happens from time to time.
0: Now,
2: are you guys just there covering it, or do you have are you carrying luggage? Are you helping veterans in wheelchairs, kind of doing whatever they need? How do you guys fit into the mix?
1: That's exactly it, Kevin. I mean, yes, technically you're chosen to go along as media. You try to do as much social media, TV coverage. If you're a TV station, and in our case, we do a ton of social media stuff, pictures, interviews, as we're doing right now. And in the downtime, you do exactly what is needed. You know, if you are needed to help push a wheelchair, if you're needed to help someone get out of a wheelchair and walk to a monument, help someone fit a poncho on, you do whatever. Pass out snacks and water. You do whatever is needed.
0: Now, we hear runaround Sue Barron's out there, too, helping out the guys.
1: She is. Steve is with her,
0: okay.
1: too. They sit right in front of us on the bus, and I'm telling you right now, you both know this. If you could plug a cord into Sue, she could single-handedly power the bus.
2: I know.
3: As a matter of fact, I got a picture of her sitting on the plane, and somebody commented that picture must be AI. Because Sue does not sit.
0: She is so hyper. It's just nuts.
2: That's a good point.
0: Now, I hear Mariah Presh's dad is on the plane, too.
3: Yes, we met him last night. Yep. He's out here. Incredible gentleman. We met him last night. And I'm going to tell you, I'm sorry, we're going to plug our show here for just a second, but for anybody that wants to follow along on the trip, we are posting everything on social media on the Coffee Club of Janae and Ronnie.
2: You got it. Awesome.
0: Yeah.
2: Thanks for being there and helping them and just doing what we do. I mean, anywhere we can raise money or help the honor flight, we always do.
0: Yeah. What an amazing experience for everyone involved.
3: And if you would like to donate money, you can go right on the website and donate money, which is veteranshonorflightnd.org, I believe. If not, you can always get a hold of Ronnie and I or somebody over at the flag station, and we will definitely get the money to where it needs to be. But 5 flights going out this year, it's a lot of money. It's a lot of money that needs to be raised to get these veterans out here. They deserve this trip.
0: Is that
3: every
0: typical 5 flights a year?
3: Trip at no cost.
0: Is that typical 5 flights a year, or is that more than normal?
3: It is not. But what's going on here is we have a list of 900 veterans. So they're trying to get as many out as they can before they're not able to get out here. So they did just add another trip here for November that's going to be going out of Grand Forks. 5 flights this year.
0: Crazy.
3: So they added. So that's a long list of veterans we need to get out here.
0: What a great program. Do you know how it started, Janae?
3: Yes. There was a physician
4: in Ohio
3: that took, I want to say, 5 veterans. Yeah. Out here to see the monuments at no cost to them.
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6: Memorial Day always brings back the same weather memory for me. Back in 1992, I was working in Mankato, Minnesota at the local TV station. Memorial Day 1992, like this year, was on May 25th. I had asked my boss if my intern could work for me that day. After reviewing a few of his practices that were done on videotape, my boss said, sure, let's give him a try. So on his first day on TV, my intern worked on the day with the latest snowfall on record in southern Minnesota. It wasn't just flurries. The snow actually accumulated. I would estimate it was a 1-in-100-year event, maybe longer. In Fargo, it was chilly, but at least the high that day was in the 50s.
5: That's the Richeson Report, your focus on the field with North Dakota State climatologist Daryl Richeson. 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WCFG Dilworth, Fargo, Moorhead, USA. The flag. 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
7: Iran's parliament speaker and foreign minister are in Qatar for talks. I'm Dave Anthony, Fox News, trying to work out a deal to end the conflict with the U.S. President Trump posted on Truth Social, it's largely negotiated, but there's no rush. He also wrote, either there will be a great and meaningful agreement or there will be no deal.
8: Here's what where things stand at the moment. The framework is said to be 90 to 95% complete. Iran would reportedly give up its stockpiles of enriched uranium, stop enriching it, help reopen the strait, and agree to a broader regional ceasefire. 60 days would be given to reach a final deal, and Iran is said to get nothing unless it delivers first. In exchange, Iran would get sanction relief, a gradual easing of the U.S. blockade, and broader economic relief and normalization.
7: That's Fox's Jeff Paul in Dubai. Optimism about a deal has oil prices down big, falling 6%. It's Memorial Day. In about 4 hours, President Trump will lay a wreath at Arlington National Cemetery's Tomb of the Unknown Soldier. He posted on Truth Social, God bless those that have made the ultimate sacrifice.
9: The president issued a proclamation declaring Memorial Day as a national day of prayer for permanent peace. And this holiday is especially meaningful as Americans celebrate the United States' 258th anniversary. More than 1 million Americans have died in military service across this country's history.
7: Fox's Madeline Rivera, they're still trying to prevent a toxic chemical disaster in California.
10: Authorities scrambling to stabilize an overheated tank filled with highly toxic, flammable chemicals in Orange County, California, are trying to assess if a crack it's developed is lowering pressure inside the tank and helping decrease the risk of a catastrophic explosion. Some 50,000 people have been ordered to evacuate since the pressurized tank began venting vapors Thursday at GKN Aerospace Transparency Systems, some 40 miles south of downtown LA.
7: That's Lillian Wu. 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
7: An apology for slavery from Pope Leo, the first pope to ever issue one, citing the role the Catholic Church played legitimizing slavery, failing to condemn it. The pope put that out in what's called an encyclical, his first one, that also includes a warning about the future.
16: Pope Leo XIV has released a much-anticipated manifesto warning that artificial intelligence should not be, quote, concentrated in the hands of only a few people, and that, quote, a more moral AI is not enough if that morality is determined by a few. His words came in his papal encyclical, an open letter titled Magnifica Humanitas that ran about 43,000 words in its English translation. He called for government regulation of AI, protection and retraining for workers whose jobs are being threatened by it, as well as protection of children from violent, sexualized, or fake online content generated by AI. Tanya J. Powers, Fox News.
7: They paid tribute to Kyle Busch at the NASCAR Coca-Cola 600 in Charlotte, days after Busch, who won more NASCAR races than any driver ever, died suddenly. His wife and children were at a pre-race ceremony. Busch's number 8 was on the track infield, and there was a moment of silence during lap 8. Daniel Suarez won the race. They also paid tribute to Busch at the Indianapolis 500, which had a photo finish.
17: A year ago, David Malukas finished in second place at the Indy 500. Sunday, as the race hit the home stretch, he was in the lead. But on Fox TV, Felix Rosenquist was making a move.
18: Here comes Rosenquist! Malukas defends! Who has it? Over the line! Who's it going to be? It's Rosenquist!
17: The closest finish in Indy 500 history. Rosenquist edges Malukas by 0.0233 seconds for only his second career IndyCar Series win. Greg Thompson, Fox News.
7: In the NBA playoffs, San Antonio beat Oklahoma City by 21 points, tying the Western Conference Finals at 2 games apiece. In the NHL's West Final, Vegas goes up 3-0. The Golden Knights beat the Colorado Avalanche again, 5-3. I'm Dave Anthony. This is Fox News.
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22: Ground has been broken for the new elementary school in Fargo. On Friday, ceremonial groundbreaking was held at Horace Mann Elementary School. Students and staff from Horace Mann, Roosevelt, and Madison Elementary Schools, as well as district employees, members of the Fargo School Board, and representatives from Icon Architectural Group and Krauss Anderson Construction attended the ceremony, marking the beginning of the construction process of the newest school, scheduled to open in the fall of 2028. The University of North Dakota's chief operating officer is leaving for a job with the state university system. Carla Mungin-Stewart will begin as the university system's deputy commissioner and chief financial and administrative officer in July. Her last date at the University of North Dakota is July 3rd. She served at UND since 2015. And the Minnesota State Patrol says a Fergus Falls man suffered non-life-threatening injuries after a crash Sunday. It happened just after 8 o'clock in Becker County. According to the patrol, a van was traveling westbound on Highway 34 when it collided with a northbound pickup on County Road 29. The driver of the pickup not injured. That's a check of your news. I'm Chris Larson.
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1: Sally Mulvin is here. She's the Red River Zoo president, the chief cook and bottle washer at the Red River Valley Zoo. 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You go to the website, Sal, and I just noticed it. Right, it popped up right away, a picture of my new Harley.
2: There you go.
1: I'm looking at it right now. How are you?
2: I am fabulous. It's spring. No reason not to be fabulous, right? How are you?
1: Let's do that. Great. Thanks for being here. So they call it the AM Rotary now. That does this, and you guys have been doing this for, is this the 20, am I reading this right, the 27th year?
2: Yeah, 27 years. Can you imagine?
3: That's a long time. A lot of happy winners, I'm sure.
2: Yes, yeah, it's really cool because you get to see the winners in person a lot of times at the Harley event, which is great. But really, the funds for this have helped the zoo grow. I mean, almost every single major exhibit at the zoo is because of this Harley raffle. So,
3: and yeah, you were telling me you're getting some more pandas in now too.
2: Yes,
3: and
2: we are working on a brand new, we're going to break ground on it. So we haven't made big announcements too much yet, but we're going to be doing a new brand new panda exhibit. Cause you know, when you visit the zoo, everybody wants to see the pandas. And when you visit, you can only see maybe one or two because that's as many as you can have on exhibit at a time. But at any given time, we'll have between 4 and 9 Chinese red pandas. The rest are off exhibit in another area. So we're going to make this gigantic, beautiful new exhibit with actually 4 yards. You walk right through the middle of it. Mm-hmm. And then it's going to have buildings backed up against the sidewalk so that if it's warm, like say in July when most people visit the zoo, it's too hot for the pandas.
3: Okay.
2: So the big 12-foot tall windows so you can see the pandas.
3: See, you guys have plenty of space then to keep adding more.
2: Yeah, we have a ton of space at the zoo. So it's just kind of slow and steady to make sure financially everything keeps, you know, going the right direction.
3: Keep it in the budget.
2: Yeah.
3: So
1: I always say, and it's kind of funny. I'm still stuck on the 27 years, 1999 when you gave away the first one.
2: We
1: had the 100th anniversary Harley you guys gave away in 03. That it just seems like it was yesterday. And how the zoo has grown is crazy. But I would say whenever I was on two wheels in my riding days, was the zoos are a great place to stop. Stop at the zoo.
3: Yeah.
1: It's always a good stop.
3: What's your most popular exhibit?
2: Gosh, that's tough. I'd say the wolves, pandas, and the otters. They're all so fun.
3: Oh, I bet the otters are fun to watch,
2: yes,
3: too.
2: They are very playful. And now it's finally warm enough where we can get their water into their big pool, and kids love to watch them swim in underwater.
3: Mm. And it's that time of year. I imagine you're getting a lot of the school kids in, too, end of the year.
2: Yes, we've got all the school kids, the school buses lining up, and then after that we flip into our camps and classes. It's so adorable to see all those little ones out exploring the zoo.
3: Well, you've been there how long now?
2: I've been there 14 years, and I've been the CEO for 10. So,
3: and you're leaving us is the sad thing.
1: What's up with that? I'm just hearing this for the first time.
3: Girls moving to Florida, Kev.
1: Oh, yes. Stop it.
2: Yeah.
1: Well, who could blame you?
2: This is my last month, so. Yeah, we've been doing the long-distance marriage thing for a couple years, and it gets tough. So,
3: yeah.
2: But the zoo was in, you know, I wanted to make sure before I ever go that the zoo was in a really good place, because it becomes like another member of your family. It becomes a person rather than,
3: sure,
2: a job. So I want to make sure the zoo is, and we're in a fabulous place.
3: Well, yeah, it's grown so much under your leadership, too. It's just fun.
2: Thank you. Yeah.
1: You've got a great board. My friend Lance Bergstrom is on your board. He's one of the directors. You've got a great team.
2: We do.
1: You always have. It's always been a great team. It wouldn't be what it is and be such a jewel of the community if you didn't.
2: Yeah, I just get the honor of being the steward of it. But really, the zoo is 100% the result of the community. You know, we grow and operate completely off of earned revenue and donations. So every single thing you see there, every tree was planted by somebody who cares. It's really
3: well, and all
2: special.
3: The different programs and things that you have for, you know, whatever time of the year people are used to going to those, you know, Boo at the Zoo, I know, is one of your big ones.
2: And yes. And Zoo Brew this summer in August for adults only. That one's always really fun.
3: Oh, yeah. Anything adults only.
1: Oh, yeah.
2: The whole different feeling. Yeah. You know,
1: so great.
2: We get people out there all year long. It doesn't matter if it's 40 below. Somebody will show up and say, hey, I want to take a walk through the zoo.
3: Right.
1: I see every year, I see somebody's kids on Facebook did a field trip there. Their class was there. Their school was there. They come in from all over.
2: Yeah. And it's really cool. You get these junior zookeepers, these kids 11 to 14, and you get to see them grow up,
3: It's a great learning experience for them, too. Yeah.
2: And they go from being really shy to being kind of leaders.
3: Well, sure. When they talk about the animals and things, tell people about them. Yeah.
2: Yeah. And then over the years, you see them grow up into young adults. Mm-hmm. And we've even had a couple of them that have met when they were juniors and they're now married and they have a little baby of their own. It's so,
3: Time flies, huh?
2: It does. It goes way too fast.
1: Yeah. Well, now you know a big part of the why. Let me tell you about the how. And the raffle that's going on, the West Fargo Rotary does it. There's only 600 tickets. They are $100 each. Okay, now the drawing's going to be on May 28th, 8 o'clock. The Harley-Davidson store in Fargo. Hey, Adrian. The grand prize is this 26 Heritage Classic, Alex.
3: That sounds good.
1: This is our jam, buddy.
3: Sturgis, here we come.
1: Here we come. Second prize is $1,000 in cash. Third is $500.
3: Oh, that's all good, too.
2: I know, right? I'll take any of it.
1: Yeah. And again, $100 ticket, but only 600. So your chances are really good. I haven't been in a few years. I got to ask the boss if we can make this happen. And the only thing, if you win it, you got to pay the taxes and the fees and get it licensed and that stuff. But Harley will walk you through all that. They're great. You can get them at redriverzoo.org. When you go there, the graphic will pop up. Just click on it. You can purchase them online at Fargo Harley Davidson at the store or at the zoo. Right, Sally? Get them at the zoo?
2: Yep. You can stop and say hi and pick them up then. And our staff and I'll be out there. That will be kind of my last big public appearance. And we'll be out there for the Harley raffle. We'll bring some animals out.
3: Oh,
2: it's such a fun time.
3: Oh.
2: Yeah. Yeah.
3: I think, didn't you bring an armadillo out there one year? Is that what?
2: Probably.
3: I think it was.
2: The one that sticks out in my head is I bought the giant tortoise one year and he was wandering around so much. We put a balloon on him so that we could see where he was going.
3: Yep. Oh, fun.
2: Yep. Yeah. So plenty of adventures have been had at the Harley raffle.
1: Honey, I can buy it online. I can do it right online here.
3: You don't have to be present to win then.
2: Nope. You don't have to be present to win. We'll give you a call and it's just a fun event. And honestly,
1: she didn't say no. Great. Sally, congratulations on all the years and best of luck. What part of Florida you guys
2: Naples.
1: Settle in?
2: Yeah.
1: Oh, tough duty down there.
2: Right?
1: Yeah.
2: I know. Tough to be right
1: by
2: the beach.
1: By the way, I know people, our lake neighbors, are a bunch of them are living down in Naples. So
2: well, that's the thing. There's so many people from up here down there. So hopefully we'll be able
3: to
2: keep
3: touch. You won't be lonesome at all.
2: Yeah, exactly.
1: Yeah, very good. All right, we'll give our best to everybody at the Red River Zoo and best of luck in the raffle and stuff and just best wishes. Thanks for all you've done.
2: Thank you. Thanks for having me.
3: Good to see
2: you.
3: It's
2: been great.
4: 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Each day, I'll give you the big stories making headlines that really matter. Food, inflation, schools, investments. 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I'll have the key three of the most consequential stories in the news cycle as well. We'll keep an eye on the markets, farm news, some sports, and those big developing stories from City Hall all the way to the White House. And we'll have a few laughs along the way as well. Talk to you then.
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0: what that means. Remember a little money talk, money markets. See what's going on with our money man, Brian Cronk. Collins and Cronk, downtown Fargo, 300 NP Avenue, 7015. I must give the... See, your number is very familiar, similar to another number that I say all the time. 235-0119. 701-235-0119 is Collins and Cronk. Hey, buddy, welcome back.
1: That's not the 911 number that you're thinking of, is it? Because there's that backward in there. That always throws me off, too. Wow. But thanks for having me back. It's just great to be here, other than the almost frost we got this morning. My goodness.
2: Yes. Yeah, some places did get it, though. So,
1: Yeah, I don't know. I just replanted my tomatoes this past weekend, so that would make sense.
2: Of course.
0: Yeah, well, it's you and the missus right there together. So where do you want to start? The market's kind of been doing what it's doing. It seems to go up a little bit, then it goes down. Then it goes
1: back up a little more,
0: and then it comes down a little
1: bit. You're not watching the fine details, and that's what you have me for, because guess what?
0: I
1: go home, and I look at the news, I look at the headlines, and it doesn't look like much happened, and I tell you what, one by one, some of these big stocks that have run up, these AI stocks, they're getting the rug pulled out from under them. Even just this last week, Sterling, which is just an actual construction company that's building these AI data centers, guess what? We're talking about dropping 30% in a day.
2: Oh, wow.
1: So we're seeing, you know, 2 weeks ago, you saw these stocks that were melting up and you couldn't get in them fast enough. And that's usually a danger sign for me when a lot of speculative companies that don't even have earnings yet, or even those that do, run up faster than anybody could possibly get into them. And then it's like, hey, look out. We're going to see some of this stuff unwind. That's what's going now. I think we're on the precipice of a correction. I think we're right there. I think the market wants to correct, and just we're waiting for the right headline. We're waiting for something to go on, but we're seeing these days where, just like what you said, it looks like the index is down 100, or maybe the NASDAQ goes down 1%, and it doesn't seem like that much, but when under the surface you've got big names that are going down huge, that's a problem. Tonight we get NVIDIA's earnings. All eyes will be on that because Jensen Huang, the CEO of NVIDIA, usually has pretty good clarity as to what's going on in the world of AI. And so he could be the guy that juices this thing and says, hey, what? We're not going to have a correction. Back to the races. Or he could be the guy who delivers some news that says, if you haven't sold and taken your profits now, you just missed your chance. So I'm really excited to see what comes out of that earnings report tonight. But you know what? I think we're going to be leaning toward a correction anyways. You know, Alex and I were just talking. We've got uncertainty in Iran. Right. We've got uncertainty with interest rates. Today, if we stay above 100, oil will have 7 days above $100 a barrel. And oh, by the way, we're seeing stocks that don't do well in a growth market all of a sudden perking up. Coca-Cola broke out yesterday. TJ Maxx, we talked about retail doing terrible. They just had a great earnings report. They're coming up off of a bottom. These are left behind stocks. The only reason that they would be moving is big institutions are moving money out of their AI stocks, and they need to park it somewhere.
2: Well, I heard malls are doing better now, too, as I'm going through my show prep stuff. It's like the millennials are back at the malls and keeping them alive.
1: What in the world is going on? Are they reliving the 80s?
2: I don't know.
1: I was a total mall rat. So I'm glad to hear that. I think a great day at the mall on a Saturday in the winter is phenomenal. Here's another blow you away one. Home sales are up. So think about that. We haven't seen rates drop much, but we're starting to see an increase in home sales, another 3.5% year over year, higher than what they were expecting. And so that is starting to point to signs of a recovery in the housing market.
2: Now, who's buying these homes, though? Is it the baby boomers downsizing, or is it the younger kids moving out of the basement?
1: So we don't have a breakdown on that. It's probably a little bit of both. But what we're seeing is, I mean, so somebody's selling, somebody's buying. So forever, we didn't see people selling their houses. They didn't want to give up their low interest mortgage.
2: Right.
1: That's easing up a bit. And then we saw that there weren't a lot of buyers because they couldn't get decent mortgages or they couldn't get qualified for credit. Banks are loosening up. And so we're starting to see that the cogs in the real estate market turn a little bit more. And so that's another great sign of life. We've got, you know, so that's why I say, if we're due for a correction, I can take that in the market. We need to shuffle the deck and start fresh on a lot of these stocks that are way over their skis. But at the same time, we are in such a healthy economy. What a great time to be, you know, doing commerce, living in this America, all of these things. And so we're seeing companies are actually having real earnings and making money. People are buying and selling houses again. You know, all of this stuff is really good news for the economy and, frankly, really good news for the midterms.
2: It's the golden age, Brian.
1: It is.
2: The golden age.
1: The roaring 2000s, I guess you could call that.
2: We've got a new Fed chairman now.
1: Yes.
2: What kind of difference is that going to make?
1: I think if things go the way they should, I think it's going to make all the difference in the world. So he kind of eased into that seat with the understanding by most people that he was going to be cutting interest rates because that's what Trump wants, and he's Trump's guy. I think he is the market's guy. I think he is America's guy. Right now, it's looking like he's the dissenter not wanting to cut interest rates because we really don't need to cut them right now. And in fact, if you've been to Costco lately, the prices are going up huge just about everywhere, especially at Costco. Guess what? Inflation isn't dead. If he lowers rates, guess what? We're going to see further inflation. We don't need to see that in the face of this oil shock and so forth. So he wants to sit on his hands right now. And I think that's the smart move. But I think it's going to be really good to have a guy at the Fed who's not playing politics and at the same time who's not trying to influence things.
2: So you're saying if he lowers rates, prices are going to go up across the board for goods and services at like Costco and different places?
1: Exactly. Ah. So one of the things that really hurts inflation is having too much money chasing too little goods. And we saw the too little goods during COVID. And so then what did the government do, the Fed do? They printed too much money. So now we had the too much money thing. And so we had exacerbated inflation. We've got the goods thing figured out, but we can't start printing money. We can't make money too easy to borrow right now. It's at a pretty reasonable rate. There's others on the Fed, though, that are actually calling for raising rates. I don't think we're in that environment either. They're pointing to oil. They're pointing to, you know, Costco prices and saying, hey, inflation's out of hand. We need to raise rates. Let's keep in mind that this is temporary. This is an oil shock. And when you get that, it eventually abates. And so some of those prices are just going to be temporary rises. So I think we need to just really take it easy. All of us take a deep breath and not lean either direction right now.
2: But we're producing more oil here in America than we ever have. So that's got to have some good connotations down the road here.
1: I think it's huge. You know, you think about it. You got China potentially agreeing to buy oil from us. You've got other parts of the world sending their tankers over here to get our oil. Boy, that's helping the oil tanker shipping business. That's helping our oil pipeline business. You know, that's one of the things that we're doing in our portfolios as we took our profits in these AI stocks. You know, we looked at some of these things like a Costco or a TJ Maxx, some of these consumer staples type stocks, but we really looked hard at the oil stocks because there are oil companies that after a hiatus of not performing for a while, they're cheap and they're getting a boon from all these extra oil sales that we're producing right here in the U.S. We alone are now the largest oil producer in the world. It's amazing.
0: I just saw Chevron, big market mover. They had a nice day yesterday. I was just looking at the different movers and stuff.
1: Yeah, we don't usually hear those names in that list.
0: Yeah, well, I mean, $100 oil, they're probably, I'll be doing pretty good. Hopefully it starts, you know, ticking down. But, I mean, we're on Memorial Day weekend. It's always, gas always is expensive, but this other deal isn't helping.
1: Oh, right. You're exactly right.
0: All right, my friend. Well, give Brian a call, 701-235-0119. Stop in and see him. Have a conversation about your plan. Maybe the plan for your son or daughter.
1: There you go.
0: Son or daughter just graduated college. New career coming up. Let's get going with the plan.
2: Get a plan.
1: Absolutely.
0: Right. We'll chat next week.
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8: Many younger Americans are graduating this year, and a lot of them appear to be discouraged about the labor market. A new Gallup poll found that their confidence in the job market has plummeted over the past 2 years, while their elders remain more upbeat. The gap between young and older Americans' views of the job market is now greater in the U.S. than in any other country, according to the Gallup World Poll. In the U.S., 43% of those aged 15 to 34 believe it's a good time to find a job in the area where they live, well below the 64% of those age 55 and over. The biggest drop in the positive outlook came from young Americans who have higher education and aren't yet working full-time. Confidence in the job market dropping in the past 2 years, which appears to coincide with the rise of artificial intelligence, which many fear will eliminate a lot of jobs. That's your Fox Business Report. I'm Hillary Barsky, invested in you.
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13: The war with Iran has raised the cost of fuel by 41%, pushing the national average to $4.51 a gallon. The highest price is in California at $6.11. The lowest is in Indiana at $3.93. According to our partners at Valley News Live, locally, drivers are paying an average of $4.13.5 a gallon. Across Minnesota, the average is $4.32.5. Despite the cost, people are still hitting the road in the sky this Memorial Day. AAA projects 45 million Americans will travel at least 50 miles from home by the end of the weekend. Fargo Daycare abruptly closed last week. The culturally growing Child Enrichment Center, located in the 3200 block of 39th Street South, closed, quote, solely out of concern for the safety, care, and proper staffing of the children in our center. In a Facebook post, the center said the resignation of its director and others caused concerns about multiple staff leaving at once. There's no word on when the center may reopen. And 7 new officers are set to be sworn in and one promoted at the Fargo Police Department tomorrow. The event begins at 9 a.m. in City Commission chambers. It marks Travis Stefanowicz's official swearing in as the Chief of Police.
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12: Fargo is standing at a critical crossroads. This isn't just another election. It's a defining moment that will shape the community for years to come. With the stakes at an all-time high, who will lead as Fargo's first ever full-time mayor? Hear from the candidates this Thursday beginning at 5 in what could be their final mayoral debate before the election on WDAY Radio and The Flag.
0: Jill Patry is back with us talking lawn and garden today. We had to cover up the our weather wizard.
2: Yeah.
0: Missed the temp last night. We did hit the freezing, so we planted last week, and then we had to cover last night. But she's not blaming the weather, man. My wife, anyway. Now I guess we're safe to go. Dino's almost saying you can book the neighbor's mortgage on not another freezing night, at least around Fargo Moorhead. So game on, right?
16: I hope so, yeah. Memorial Weekend is kind of that weekend is the last frost historically. So, yeah, hopefully we are free of frost and people can get going in their gardens.
0: So what are you dealing with mostly this week at Clay County?
16: Just a lot of tree inspections. We've seen some decline in established trees over the last couple of years just from the drought conditions that we've had and some winters without any snow. That drought in the, you know, that moisture really helps overwinter those plants in the soil. And if we are lacking that, sometimes the trees, you know, take a hit. So I did want to just touch on watering trees and shrubs, especially if we don't have substantial rainfall, that it is a good idea to even water your established trees, but for sure your newly planted trees. So if you're planting any new trees this Memorial Weekend, make sure that you're watering them well. So trees should get about close to an inch a week. That's best for them. So people always wonder, how much water should I put on trees? And there's been some back and forth with, you know, gallon size and trunk size, but it's recommended to go by the caliper or the diameter of the tree trunk. So if you have like a 2-inch tree, you're putting on it 2 gallons of water, roughly.
2: You know, you were talking about tree health and stuff. You were talking about pests and things. What should we look for if our tree's not doing good and we think it might have some kind of pests?
16: Sure, sure. Well, the big one is emerald ash borer that's here. If you have ash trees on your property that look like they're not leafing out fully, that's a good sign. If you see any D-shaped holes, that's a sign of the exiting hole of the beetle. Other really common things that we've seen the last couple years is apple scab on crab apples and apple trees. So it's a fungi that likes it when it's wet, but it can spread around with wet weather. And the trees get little spots on the leaves, and then the leaves will curl up usually or dry up and fall off. So that one has been a pretty common one the last couple years. So be on the lookout for that this year again. You can preventatively spray for apple scab, but you have to start doing it, you know, kind of before you see the signs of that disease. Usually that's, once, early spring, so around this time. Now, it might not be super bad this year, just kind of depends on how wet it is. But in the fall, making sure to clean up any leaves or plant debris that may have had disease can help it not overwinter and then have the problem next year. Yeah,
2: you talked about... go ahead, Kevin.
0: Just saying, we were talking to Quincy last Friday. A Cars Tree Service was in. They wanted to just come in and talk a little bit. You were talking about this emerald ash borer. They're right now, they're doing all these injections, and it's the next, probably next week and a half or so. They want to, they get them done before it gets real hot. But I didn't realize this is such a problem. He said, it's all over the place now.
16: Yeah. Yep.
2: Now, you talked about watering the trees. What about the lawns? Is it too early to water the lawns? And how much water should we be giving them? And how many times a week? And all that.
0: And do you believe in the no May thing? Do you like no mow May? Should we let it grow and get long?
16: Yeah, that was a big thing a couple years ago. Lawn experts now have been saying there's not a whole lot of science behind it necessarily. So, it's not something that the university is recommending you partake in, but there is some validity to letting your lawn wake up before you start doing a lot of maintenance to it. But, there's not really a backing, I guess, scientifically behind the no-mow May.
0: Don't listen to her, honey. Don't listen to her. No, it's okay. We're having a little internal conflict here about I don't think I said it's no mow May. My wife looks at me. I don't think that's a thing. No, you're supposed to let it.
2: You're just being lazy.
0: Hey, don't judge.
16: Well, just mostly don't stress out your lawn right away when it's waking up. But by this time, I think we've had enough time for your lawns to get going. So it'd be good to mow.
2: And what about
16: you asked about watering?
2: Yeah.
16: Oh, go ahead.
2: No, you go ahead first.
16: You asked about watering. Mm-hmm. That same rule, the inch a week, applies to lawns, too. So depends on rainfall, obviously. But we haven't had a whole lot of rainfall. This was probably when Monday we got pretty good, slow, steady rain. I don't know how much rain we got. I'd have to look to see. But if we're not getting consistent rain, watering your lawn, once or twice a week is a good idea just to keep it from going. Lawns will go dormant if they go into drought period a lot of the time.
2: Right.
16: So they'll kind of just shut down.
2: And what about fertilizer?
16: Fertilizer, you want to try to stick to the three major holidays during the summer. So Memorial Weekend, 4th of July, and then Labor Day weekend is really the last time you want to fertilize.
2: Oh, that makes sense. I like that. That's a good way to remember it, right?
0: That is a good tip.
16: So, yeah.
2: What about a lot of people are planting their flowers and stuff this weekend. Any tips on if they need to buy their plants and what to look for and how to plant them and, stuff like that?
16: Yeah. Well, you always want to look for healthy plants. Make sure they don't have any leaf spots or... their roots are healthy, so you can always pop them out of the container they're in to look and see, do they have a lot of roots? Do they look white? The white roots are healthy roots. If they look black or slimy, you wouldn't want those. Then they have some problems with their roots. And just overall health. You want to make sure they don't have any insects or any diseases. And then when you're planting, if you're planting in a container, you want to make sure you have a potting mix that's suited for containers. And then it's always a good idea to add in some slow release and mix that into your potting soil, and that will feed continuously through the summertime. And then you plant your flowers in there. And watering really depends, too, again, on rainfall. But container plants use a lot of water because they're in, a kind of a contained space, so they don't have access to other, water that you would find in the ground. Right. So you have to water them more consistently.
2: Right. I've noticed
16: for flower.
2: Go ahead.
16: Oh, and for flowers too, you want to pretty much feed every time you water, every other time, just because they're using a lot of nutrients to make blooms, and if you're growing vegetables in containers too.
2: Well, I've noticed too that you have to look and see what your area, if your flowers are for sun, shade, or whatever. Yep. That makes
0: and
2: a huge
0: zone.
2: Difference.
0: Yeah, remember we talked about with Don, what zone. You don't want to get zones that are too, they're warm weather plants and plant them here, that's for sure.
16: Yeah, so for sure, like perennials, so your trees, your shrubs, your perennial flowers, you want to make sure you're getting zone 4 or even a 3 is better. For winter hardiness, and then yes, sun, full sun, shade, part shade, you want to pay attention to that too, where you're planting them and what the plant needs too, so it does its best.
2: All right.
0: Clay County horticulture educator Jill Patrion with us every other Wednesday. Always appreciate your time, my friend. We'll chat in a couple weeks.
16: All right. Sounds good. Thank you.
2: Thank you, Matt.
17: 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I'm ready to lead Fargo forward. 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
0: But I tell you what, you want seafood, maybe go to Florida. You want to find some walleyes, some freshwater edibles.
13: Yeah,
0: go to Minnesota, hang out with Steve Carney. How is the walleye bite? Is it coming around now a bit?
22: Well, good morning, you guys. Everything is really snapping. We had a good afternoon yesterday. I am on the water right now with a couple of my good buddies from Houston, Texas. They come up every year, and we're just having a great time. Yesterday was beautiful, dead calm, sunny. It was gorgeous.
2: Nice.
22: But right now, it's not gorgeous. It's cold. The wind's blowing, so we're kind of on the south end. But we're finding crappies and walleyes in 11 to 12 feet of water, pretty shallow. Water temperature is only 55. It's not where it should be, but the bite's really pretty good, so we're pretty encouraged. We just gotta get some fish before this wind comes up today. It's supposed to be kicking pretty good out of the southeast, so trying to get the damage in early this morning.
0: You had talked last week about the baits and stuff, and I saw my buddy Jason in Lake Park. He's got a new bait tank there. And how's the bait setup going? The live bait, I should say, live baits status.
22: It's been up and down. I barely got enough minnows for today. I don't know. It's there and then they're gone. And I think the supply is good. It's just I think it's a management issue. Come on, you people. But it seems to be good. There's a lot of fathead minnows, crappie minnows. You see shiners here and there, not a whole lot of them, but it's definitely a fathead bite on fatheads. I mean, they're hitting a jig and a fathead just fine. And so we're trying to just kind of go slow, work these break lines. We found some good cabbage yesterday, real leafy, green, fluffy cabbage, which you really like. And there's always game fish and little cabbage patches, so we did really well there yesterday. And I'm on a different end of the lake trying to find some cabbage on this side to kind of stay out of the wind, so we're just kind of putzing along and getting a little of everything. Northerns, rock bass, just got a nice crappie, and so we're just kind of doing our thing.
0: Tell us about the tie-in with the guys from Houston. Has that been a long-time thing, or how did you guys get together?
22: We actually went to high school together 50 years ago, and he comes up with his wife every year, and we fish together, and we just have a ball, and cook a lot of nice fish dinners, and we just have a great time.
0: Yeah, there you go. Now you just got to put some in the live well, right?
22: Oh, yeah. We're going to have a fish deal, and they could take some home, and yeah, they're hardcore. They're dressed like a man this morning.
2: Don't blame them there.
0: Yeah, it's a different kind of deal in Texas.
22: Okay, Charlotte's got one on now, so here we go.

0: No, they're doing well. You know, a lot of people down south are bass fishermen types, so yeah, they like to come up and try something a little different. And so we're throwing hair jigs, jigging minnow, you know, whatever, just trying to find the right depth. But there's no doubt that 11 feet is probably going to be the go-to depth Memorial this weekend. And I don't see anything changing anytime soon because, again, the water temperature is lagging behind, but it's decent. It's decent. It could be worse. It could be worse.
1: Right?
2: Yeah, exactly. You could not be doing that. All right. So have a good, be safe out there, Sam. Who's Charlotte with? What's her hubby's name?
0: Charlotte and Dave.
2: Charlotte and Dave.
1: Enjoy. Right.
2: Thanks, guys. We'll talk next week, buddy.
0: All right,
3: Hoffman
0: see you guys.
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5: 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There's a recall of seasoning mix used on meats, vegetables, and other foods because of potential bacteria contamination. The Food and Drug Administration says certain lots of Parmesan ranch seasoning in 7.3-ounce packages are being recalled by Blackstone Products of Utah. The FDA says the seasoning mix potentially could have salmonella, which could come from a milk powder ingredient supplied to a third-party manufacturer. Salmonella can cause fever, diarrhea, nausea, vomiting, and abdominal pain, along with other symptoms. No illnesses have been reported in connection with the product. The affected products were sold nationwide through Walmart and the Blackstone Products website. The FDA says consumers should not use the seasoning mix, instead dispose of it immediately. Consumers can call Blackstone to obtain a replacement or for more information. 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
9: Hot and sunny this Memorial Day. Temperatures will reach the 90s today, and winds are expected to be south around 9 to 15 miles per hour. Tonight, mostly clear with lows in the mid-50s. Tuesday, we'll have the chance to see some showers and thunderstorms. Otherwise, sunny and hot once again with highs in the 90s. That chance of rain will continue into Tuesday evening, and lows will be in the 60s. From the Flag Skywatch Weather Center, I am meteorologist Leah Jones.
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2: Google insists it doesn't have a monopoly when it comes to you searching the internet. Google lost a lawsuit by the Biden-era U.S. Justice Department nearly 2 years ago. The federal judge in D.C. presiding over that case ruled that Google violated antitrust laws by becoming the world's default search engine. The DOJ insisted that Google's acts, such as paying Apple to be the default search engine in its web browsers, was illegal and anti-competitive, and that it prevented other search engines such as Microsoft Bing from getting a fair shake at the market. The judge demanded Google share specific search data with the competition, such as Microsoft and ChatGPT maker OpenAI. Now Google is appealing that ruling, arguing the district court judge was in error and that Google never made the device makers it paid stop using or block rival search engines. The U.S. DOJ has yet to reply to the appeal. With Fox on Tech, I'm Evan Brown, Fox News.
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9: People across America will pay tribute to the fallen. I'm Dave Anthony, Fox News.
10: I feel like we live Memorial Day every day almost.
9: David Horton's son Chris was an Army specialist killed in the war in Afghanistan in 2011, and his father tells Fox he's
10: just missing him, imagining him at a different age. But we look, our family looks at Chris as an absolute American hero.
9: There will be Memorial Day gatherings and parades. The biggest will be in Washington, D.C. President Trump will go to Arlington National Cemetery, lay a wreath at the Tomb of the Unknown Soldier. He posted on Truth Social, God bless those that have made the ultimate sacrifice. The president also just posted, negotiations with Iran are proceeding nicely. It will only be a great deal for all, or no deal at all, and back to the battlefront and shooting bigger and stronger than ever.
11: The bottom line here, the Iranians will have to make serious concessions as it relates to their nuclear program in the Strait of Hormuz, or they are not going to receive any sanctions relief whatsoever.
9: Fox's Trey Yingst in Tel Aviv.
11: The Trump administration says the deal with Iran is 95% complete, but there are still some final details to be addressed. The memorandum of understanding may take several days to reach because the Iranian system doesn't move as fast as the United States would like.
9: Optimism about a deal as oil prices falling more than 5%. They paid tribute to Kyle Busch in Charlotte before NASCAR's Coca-Cola 600, which he was supposed to drive in before Busch's sudden death last week. His wife and children were honored by NASCAR CEO Steve O'Donnell.
12: Samantha, I want you to know that this sport stands with you and that you and your children are NASCAR family forever.
9: Busch's number 8 was also displayed large on the track infield. Daniel Suarez won the race. They also paid tribute to Kyle Busch at the Indianapolis 500. Felix Rosenquist then was the winner in the closest finish ever by just 0.02 of a second. 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
9: Well, this was a huge deal in 2020. A police killing in Minnesota on this day 6 years ago, and George Floyd's death led to mass protests, even as we were in the throes of COVID and all the shutdowns.
17: A video of Floyd's death at the hands of former Minneapolis police officer Derek Chauvin kneeling on Floyd's neck for 9 minutes and 29 seconds went viral and prompted unrest. Floyd's uncle, Selwyn Jones, asked by Fox 9 Minneapolis St. Paul if he thinks enough change has taken place since his nephew's murder.
18: Not enough change, but as long as we keep fighting, as long as this event keeps happening,
17: yes,
18: and showing unity.
17: Chauvin is serving 2 concurrent sentences following his conviction in Floyd's murder. 3 other officers have completed their prison terms. Deborah Valentine, Fox News.
9: On Wall Street, no opening bell this hour. The stock market is closed for a Memorial Day after the Dow finished Friday at a record high. At the movies, The Force tops the box office.
19: Star Wars is back.
20: Hey, never touch the buttons.
19: After nearly 7 years away from the big screen, a new Star Wars movie drew crowds of fans during his debut this Memorial Day weekend. Star Wars, The Mandalorian and Grogu is expected to pull in an estimated $102 million domestically for the long weekend. It exceeded expectations, but is on the low side for a Disney Star Wars release. The relationship horror movie, Obsession, did better during its second weekend with an astonishing 30% uptick in ticket sales to earn nearly $22.5 million. Carmen Roberts, Fox News.
9: In the NBA playoffs, the Western Conference Finals all tied up. San Antonio beat Oklahoma City in Game 4 by 21 points. On the ice, Vegas beat Colorado 5-3 to take a 3-0 lead in the NHL's West Final. I'm Dave Anthony, and this is Fox News.
0: 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I'm Ryan Nelson with 702 Communications, and we'd love to see you out there.
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23: Hot and sunny this Memorial Day. Temperatures will reach the 90s today, and winds are expected to be south around 9 to 15 miles per hour. Tonight, mostly clear with lows in the mid-50s. Tuesday, we'll have the chance to see some showers and thunderstorms. Otherwise, sunny and hot once again with highs in the 90s. That chance of rain will continue into Tuesday evening, and lows will be in the 60s. From the Flag Skywatch Weather Center, I am meteorologist Leah Jones.
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25: 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Thank you for joining me this Memorial Day to honor legacies of service and resilience. Memorial Day is a time to honor the men and women who made the ultimate sacrifice for this country. But it's also a time to remember the families, communities, as well as fellow servicemen and women who carry their legacy every single day. Someone who knows the meaning of once a soldier, always a soldier is retired Navy SEAL Master Chief Dave Hansen. Dave now works with the C4 Foundation, helping support Navy SEAL families and Gold Star families who are healing after service and loss.
26: Today, around Memorial Day, I really want to focus on the people who are sometimes left behind, the families, you know, the wives, the husbands, the children, the parents, those who carry the cost of service even after everyone else has moved on. And even for those who come home, the transition can be incredibly hard. You know, after years of combat, pressure, loss, deployments, how do you return to ordinary life? Well, my guest today is Master Chief Dave Hansen. He served more than two decades in naval special warfare with deployments across the Middle East and Asia. He retired in 2023, and now he works with the C4 Foundation that supports Navy SEAL families, strengthening family connections, helping to build resilience for many of those families. Now, he's seen the cost of service up close, and he understands that strength isn't just what happens on the battlefield. It's also what happens when you come home again. So, Dave, great pleasure that you're here.
27: Thank you for having me, sir. I really appreciate the opportunity to represent not just my community, but the C4 Foundation and the work that they do. So thank you very much.
26: And I've been looking at the C4 Foundation, and I've watched some incredible videos about Charles Keating IV after who it was, you know, set up. And it's can you tell me, first of all, what it is that you aim to do, what the C4 Foundation focuses on?
27: Absolutely. So everything revolves around this ranch that we have, 560 acres, about an hour and a half north of the facilities, the teams here in Coronado. And we want to just bring families together and provide them an opportunity to decompress. And the reason for the ranch is Charlie Keating IV. One of the things that helped him and his teammates, and I could attest to that, is let me get outside. Let me spend a little time in nature before families are throwing me a party when I come back, before life just gets super busy again. I just spent 6 months, seven, eight, 9 months overseas, and family wants to see me, and that's great. Wife, kids, mom, dad, whoever it is. But spending a little time outside just really accelerates that decompression. So that's the idea of the ranch. And again, we just want to get the families together up there, away from the hustle and bustle of life and the things that that brings along, and just let them spend some time together. So that's what we provide.
26: Talk to me a little bit about Memorial Day. You know, most people think of Memorial Day as barbecues, long weekend, you know, good day out. And I'm sure you see it very differently to that.
27: Yeah, I do. I do. I remember being a kid and, you know, grandparent passed just by, you know, old age and stuff. So it wasn't, you know, it's tragic, but kind of long, beautiful life. And I remember going to my uncle's house. I'm a kid and we're throwing the football. The uncles and cousins are joining in. I remember kind of being like really, like, wow, are we celebrating here? Like, where's the crying? Where's the mourning? Yeah, I'm sure that's around. I'm sure that's coming. If I went somewhere, you know, around the corner, somebody might be doing that. But this is a beautiful thing right here. Like, one of the best days as a young kid I had with my uncles and cousins, I remember just messing around on the front lawn there at my aunt's house. But what's my point? Like, yeah, that tuned something in me to kind of celebrate life. And I think that's what we do on such a more grand and larger scale. There is mourning and reflection to be had. But I think more importantly, I hope I'm not taking too many liberties at saying that, but I think more importantly, it's let's celebrate this. You know, my teammate Chuck, 10 years he's been gone now, killed in action in Iraq, right? The namesake of the C4 Foundation. And you know, May 3rd is 10 years he's been killed in action. Hundreds of people showed up still, you know, 10 years ago, hundreds of people to paddle out to honor him, to do a toast, to go up to the local watering hole here, McPee's, and just, yeah, appreciate, like, look at what we have due to people like that. How is that not worth celebrating? Again, maybe I'm taking too many liberties because there's families left behind in some of that rubble, and there's families left behind with serious hurt and pain, and teammates as well. But like, on the grand scale, is it not worth celebrating the men and the women who have sacrificed so that we have? And I do wish, I wish for our country that people could be a little bit more intentional. I think it's easy for us to look at, you know, the news and get all fired up and think, you know, everybody's lost their mind. But I don't think that's the case, man. You walk around, I think there's a lot of people who, you know, are just incredibly grateful for the service and sacrifice of so many good people for the last 250 years, right? And I would wrap up that comment by saying I would challenge people to be intentional, right? Be intentional on a day like Memorial Day. You know, what can you do to truly, you know, let that live on? You know, what can you tell your kids, your family? Is there a story? Is there a connection that you may know to Memorial Day? A person who has sacrificed, a family that has given so much. That's what I would offer, is just be a little more intentional. And, you know, there are times, Ben, like I did almost 27 years. There are times when I might be at a ball game and all of a sudden I hear, I hate to admit it, man, but you know, I'm a human being, right? And like, all right, let's pause to reflect. And I'm like, wait, hold on a second, bro. Snap out of it. Yeah, let's pause and let's reflect. How dare you think for a moment we're just going to move on to the game or move on to said thing. So even a guy like myself who's served and you know, I've lost teammates, there are moments I could just kind of be like, let's move on with the day. But I got to be intentional. I got to be disciplined to make sure I'm taking that time to really appreciate a sacrifice that is the ultimate sacrifice, right? We know that to be true.
26: Yeah, it's so interesting you say that because, you know, and I watched a sort of a documentary on Charles Keating, you called Chuck, and I don't know him. I can't say anything about him, but I imagine if you asked him, he would want you both celebrating America and life as well, remember him, but also, you know, and I've seen the smile on his face, you know, all the time. And he would be telling you to remember him, but also to celebrate life and you know, what the country and everything else.
27: Yeah, you know what's... you know what, Ben, in some ways, even more powerful than that, because we can have a conversation of what we think Chuck would want. And I think you're right. Knowing his closest teammates and his family, I think you're right that he'd want that celebration. But what's really powerful to me is his dad. Right. So I work for Charlie Keating III, and there are times, you know, we pull out of Afghanistan, you know, Iraq, you know, back in Iran, back here, where, you know, teammates who are retiring or near retirement can, you know, circle up with Mr. Keating and be like, man, was it worth it? You know, what do we have to show for it? And man, he is like, hell yeah, it's worth it, man. My son gave his life, not just to protect his teammates, to protect a bunch of civilians in Telescoof who had no ability to fight. And that is incredibly powerful to me. If I ever for a second can question my service just as a human being, which isn't often, but it happens. And then I look at a father who lost his son way before he should have, be like, hell yeah, this sacrifice was worth it. What he has done, what he has shown, putting on that uniform and laying down his life, that's a dad who's incredibly proud of his son's service. So for someone to question that, I think should spend a day in a life talking to someone who's left behind in all that chaos, if that makes sense. Yeah.
26: I've seen a video of him saying he received a letter a few days after he found out about, you know, his son's death, that just said, I want you to know how many lives he saved that day. How many lives he saved. And honestly, I mean, I send a shiver down my back as well.
27: Yeah, how powerful that was. And to your comment early about the smile, a lot of people who don't even know him are like, man, that smile. And those who knew him best are like, dang, that smile. It's kind of amazing to have that type of legacy, to be a person who's known for what they would call a signature smile and just like incredible spirit. What a beautiful thing, you know?
26: Yeah. What about the families of those who didn't make it back? What is the community like for them? What do they need most after that?
27: Yeah, from my experience, and again, man, everybody's different, and that type of pain and loss and suffering is one until you lose a husband or a wife or a child, I don't know how to relate to it, but I can do my best from what I've seen to say, one, it's different for everybody. And I think the community does an incredible job of being front sight focused on that family in the early aftermath of a loss, of a tragic loss. But for the SEAL teams, and I say this in all the positive and best ways, the community itself has to get back to the mission, right? The community itself has to get back to, that's what we need from them, right? That's what we want from them, whether people recognize it or not, they got to get back to the mission. It's the months after where I think families could be left. You know, we go back to, you know, our family and our kids or whatever our life looks like. They go back to a quiet house, you know. They go back when the lights go out at the end of the day. They're left alone with their thoughts, and that's got to be a tough thing. So what do I think? I think that we have foundations like the C4 Foundation. You know, there's other beautiful foundations out there who, that's where they come in. You know, while the military and its people get back to being front side focused on the mission at hand, we have these, you know, benevolent organizations where, you know, people from the civilian world could pour in their time, talents, and energy and be like, oh, you know what? I'll stand in the gap now. I'll fill in and I'll help provide for these families. And that's a awesome, powerful thing to watch, is to watch families not being forgotten. We owe them a lot. We owe them everything. We owe them everything.
26: Thank you for your service. 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And who knows, maybe one day we can get a camera crew and come and visit you at the ranch as well.
27: Come on out, Ben.
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2: Fargo is standing at a critical crossroads. 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With the stakes at an all-time high, who will lead as Fargo's first ever full-time mayor? 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
8: And you've said, for example, that, you know, 9/11 and speaking to some of the people, you know, the servicemen who ran towards the Twin Towers really was a turning point for you. And when you think of that service, when you think of that strength, when you think of the ability of someone to say, my life is at risk, but I am running into those flames to save others. What does that tell you about those people? But what does that tell you also about America?
10: Yeah, I've met so many like that, Benjamin, you know, just selfless people that, you know, they just have service to others in their heart. It's part of their DNA. And you know, there are many that serve, like, let's take the FDNY, for example. You know, I mean, that's a family business. you have firefighters, well, their grandfather served as a firefighter, their great uncle served, their uncle served, their brother served, their dad served, and now they're serving. It's just part of their DNA. It's part of their family. And that's a dangerous business. You know, fighting fires in New York City in those buildings could be a very, very dangerous business, and people lose their lives. They, get very, very sick. As we know, there's a whole population, a whole community that was down on the pile, 25 years ago, on September 11th, suffered a lot of illness, and, you know, many people have died, post 9/11 from being, you know, trying to rescue other people, trying to dig through that rubble in hopes that they would find somebody alive and surviving. And they stayed there for days and days and days doing that, just trying to rescue others. And many people died. I have a very, very good friend of mine. He since passed away a couple of years ago, but he lost his two sons. Both sons, one was a police officer, the other a firefighter. And he wasn't the only one. There was, you know, I know another family who lost a husband and a grandfather, you know, who were killed on September 11th, just trying to rescue people they don't know and trying to get them out of there. There are people that are just selfless. They have it in their DNA. And that happens in the military as well. You have, you know, military families. Dad served, brother served, uncle served, I'm going to serve. People have it. That's something special, and I admire that. You know, I didn't serve myself, but I have many family members who did. And, it, you know, a lot of my mission starts right there with the family members. And so I'm grateful for people that are willing to put on the uniform and go out there and try to do something to help somebody out.
8: Gary, what a great pleasure to have you on today. I really appreciate it. Thank you for all the work. I know personally how much that means to the people who you talk to and who's you're alongside. So thank you for that. And what a pleasure to meet you.
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16: 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It is costing more this year to get away. Travelers should expect to pay about 18% more domestically on round-trip flights. International fares are up about 7.5%. Hurricane season has been keeping demand low for the Caribbean. Puerto Rico, Jamaica, Curacao, and Aruba are offering deals. August is believed to be the cheapest time to fly this summer, about 20% less than other dates. Travel experts say book early, don't wait for last-minute deals, hoping prices will drop. Also, airfares can be lower for travel on a Tuesday and Wednesday. Sunday fares can cost more. That's your Fox Business Report. I'm Jenny Cosola. Invested in you.
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23: Ground has been broken for the new elementary school in Fargo. On Friday, ceremonial groundbreaking was held at Horace Mann Elementary School. Students and staff from Horace Mann, Roosevelt, and Madison Elementary Schools, as well as district employees, members of the Fargo School Board, and representatives from Icon Architectural Group and Krauss Anderson Construction attended the ceremony, marking the beginning of the construction process of the newest school, scheduled to open in the fall of 2028. The University of North Dakota's chief operating officer is leaving for a job with the state university system. Carla Mungin-Stewart will begin as the university system's deputy commissioner and chief financial and administrative officer in July. Her last date at the University of North Dakota is July 3rd. She served at UND since 2015. And the Minnesota State Patrol says a Fergus Falls man suffered non-life-threatening injuries after a crash Sunday. It happened just after 8 o'clock in Becker County. According to the patrol, a van was traveling westbound on Highway 34 when it collided with a northbound pickup on County Road 29. The driver of the pickup, not injured. That's a check of your news. I'm Chris Larson.
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25: You're listening to the Searching for Heroes, Legacies of Resilience Memorial Day Special. Memorial Day is about honoring those who gave everything for this country, but it's also about the families who continue their legacy long after they're gone. Colleen Katzenberger lost her husband, Army Staff Sergeant Jeremy Katzenberger, in Afghanistan in 2011, after his 8th deployment. 15 years later, alongside their son Everett, she continues to honor Jeremy's legacy while helping others through her work as an educator and a Gold Star family advocate.
8: I wonder if we could start, though, if we could go first back and talk a little bit about Jeremy. Yeah. And, you know, just tell us a little bit about him. What stood out to you about him?
1: So it's always kind of fun for me to remember this because I actually first met Jeremy over Memorial Day weekend, the summer we were 16. We both had gotten jobs lifeguarding at our local country club. I remember rounding the corner and just seeing this like really good looking guy with these blonde hair, blue eyes, and just the smile and giggle that could just light up a room. And I think that was always it with Jeremy, was he just was such a lighthearted, fun person. And then that same day that I met him for the first time, I met his beautiful girlfriend. And so that summer we worked together and both of us kind of had our first romances and had stayed friends. And eventually both of us were single at the same time and started dating our first year of college. But it's interesting that that moment is so ingrained in my head the very first time I ever met him, because who would have known how that was going to shape the rest of my life. But yeah, he just had a great personality about him. Even that summer, the kids would gravitate to him. He taught swim lessons and had a mini lifeguard camp with the kids that he would do during the day, just which wasn't an official thing. The children would just like follow him around, and he was funny and just great. He was a great man.
8: He did 8 tours. The age of 26. I mean, that seems like a lot. Are you a military spouse, and you must have gotten used to him going away for deployments, coming back, and you know, what was that moment like?
1: Well, it was our normal. So, you know, we started dating our first year of college, and then Jeremy actually enlisted in the military after that first year. Mm-hmm. And he enlisted with a Ranger contract. So he ended up finishing all of his initial training and serving with 1st Battalion, 75th Ranger Regiment, which is a special operations unit. So part of their schedule at that time was he would deploy for 3 months, be home for 6, and he was just constantly on that rotation. So that's why he had 8 deployments. But their deployments were shorter because when they tended to be over there, they were much busier. So mentality-wise, the shorter deployments had been proven to just help the guys balance it a little bit, if that makes any sense, with how busy they would be when they were over there. So that was all we ever knew, you know, like getting married so young and just embracing this, it was our normal. And so when people say that, and I think being removed from it for 15 years, I realized how abnormal that lifestyle was, even though it was our normal. We had a good routine with it. When I first moved down to Savannah, Georgia with him, I was finishing nursing school, so I was very busy myself while he was finishing his, like the end of his training and really learning what it meant to be a Ranger. And I always talk about how I really witnessed him become the man that he was supposed to be during that year. And, we just had a really good routine. When he got home from deployment, I always like to say we had a honeymoon phase. It was fantastic and great. And then we'd have our reality check where it was like, wait, this is not how I did things while you were gone. And, you know, kind of figured out how to live together again. And by the time we did that really well, it would be time for him to deploy again. And it would start over. But
8: Thinking about Memorial Day, you know, people are thinking of fallen soldiers, about sacrifice. But I wonder for you personally, like what does the holiday mean?
1: So Memorial Day, it's always meant a lot to me. So it's actually, my birthday is May 25th, which is actually on Memorial Day this year. And so growing up, that's what Memorial Day was, right? It was my birthday. It was the start of summer. It's the start of pool season, like all these things. And then when we got involved in the military season, there was a moment where I was like, oh, Memorial Day is so much. That's not it at all. And I try really hard to kindly let people know that they should, it's not a happy Memorial Day, right? Like people are often be like, happy Memorial Day. And I'm like, no, please don't. Like Memorial Day is truly the day set aside to honor those that paid the ultimate sacrifice within the military, which is also why I do not like to get involved with Veterans Day activities. I always honor it, but Veterans Day are for the veterans, right? And Memorial Day is for those that paid the ultimate sacrifice. But on the flip side of that, for a lot of our veterans, Memorial Day is a heavy day. It is a reminder of battles where their best friend didn't come home and or spouse for us spouses surviving our worst nightmare. You know, like Memorial Day is a heavy day. What I would love is just to see people be thankful for that. And I do think most people are, but you know, in its entirety, Memorial Day at 3 p.m., you are supposed to stop and have an honor somebody that has fallen defending our nation, giving that ultimate sacrifice and having that ready to go. I think like that person in mind and actually stopping whatever it might be. And I often like to say, go enjoy the American freedoms though. Have the barbecue, go to the pool, celebrate your freedom. And then at 3 p.m., stop for a moment and thank a soldier that's not there that paid the ultimate sacrifice so you could do it.
8: Who do you usually spend it with?
1: Family, you know, Memorial Day itself has a teacher tends to be at the end of the school year, and I am mentally coming down from that. So I like to spend it with just family and friends, and we will do that. I'm all about the barbecues and the get togethers. It doesn't have to be a sad moment or day, but, family and friends. Last year was for my 40th birthday, I actually did a fundraiser for Folds of Honor because it was a great way to honor Jeremy while celebrating my birthday. And it was fantastic. I had friends and family come out, and Budweiser helped sponsor it for us, and we raised 2 scholarships. And so that was a great way to do it all.
8: Talking about grief and you know how you move on from things like this. And you know, if someone is listening who perhaps is grieving someone that they lost, you know, what would your message be to them?
1: Let grief be what it is. I put a lot of pressure on myself in those first about 5 years to get over it, like to move on from the grief. I think I always knew I was going to miss Jeremy, but there are seasons where I miss him more than others. And I would get really frustrated with myself because I felt like I was supposed to be better than what I was. And at some point, and also thanks to a really great therapist, I realized that it is okay for me to still be really sad about missing him. And I do. I miss him all the time. But on the flip side, I learned I can be really, really sad and yet be a really happy person. I have found such joy and purpose in my life within Everett, within teaching, within my community, that I am overall, I would say, a happy person, but I do carry the sadness. And that's a conflicting thing to explain to people. And uncomfortable sometimes. Like I felt shame almost that I had this part of me that was so sad. You know, like I have random strangers cry with me when they learn of my story, which is beautiful, but used to make me really uncomfortable. And now I'm so much more comfortable in my story that is, and I love this because Everett actually put this in his speech when he started speaking. He's like, our story is one of sadness, but also great joy. Yeah. And I love that he's been able to take that message from this too, because I think especially if you've experienced loss at a young age, you feel like an outsider, almost like an outcast. Your peers don't really understand what you're going through. No, you feel like nobody really does. There's people out there that do, but you feel very alone. And so there's a part of you that wants to hide the sadness. And at the point I stopped trying to hide it and embraced it, I really feel like it just made my story even more beautiful.
8: Yeah. I'm sure that you see Jeremy in Everett as well. And I wonder what parts of Jeremy do you see in him?
1: So much. Jeremy was funny. Everett is funny. Facial expressions. Everett has always looked a ton like Jeremy. And that's been really fun to watch. Meeting Jeremy when we were 16, I've often had in the back of my mind that there was going to be this moment where Everett would come down the stairs and round the corner and I'd have to stop for a minute and be like, oh, nope, Everett, not Jeremy. And he has that now, but he's also uniquely him, uniquely Everett. He's strong like his dad. He's strong emotionally. He's kind to people. He's funny. I like to say he has some of the messy parts too. Jeremy was a very messy person. And so is Everett. And Everett likes to throw that back as his excuse. He's like, well, sorry, I got it from Dad. And I'm like, no.
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20: Fargo is standing at a critical crossroads. This isn't just another election. It's a defining moment that will shape the community for years to come. With the stakes at an all-time high, who will lead as Fargo's first ever full-time mayor? Hear from the candidates this Thursday beginning at 5 in what could be their final mayoral debate before the election on WDAY Radio and The Flag.
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0: thinking about Memorial Day. You know, people are thinking of fallen soldiers, about sacrifice, but I wonder for you personally, like, what does the holiday mean?
1: So Memorial Day, it's always meant a lot to me. So it's actually, so my birthday is May 25th, which is actually on Memorial Day this year. And so growing up, that's what Memorial Day was, right? It was my birthday. It was the start of summer. It's the start of pool season, like all these things. And then when we got involved in the military season, there was a moment where I was like, oh, Memorial Day is so much. That's not it at all. And I try really hard to kindly let people know that they should, it's not a happy Memorial Day, right? Like people are often be like, happy Memorial Day. And I'm like, no, please don't. Like Memorial Day is truly the day set aside to honor those that paid the ultimate sacrifice within the military, which is also why I do not like to get involved with Veterans Day activities. I always honor it, but Veterans Day are for the veterans, right? And Memorial Day is for those that paid the ultimate sacrifice. But on the flip side of that, for a lot of our veterans, Memorial Day is a heavy day. It is a reminder of battles where their best friend didn't come home, and or spouse, for us spouses surviving our worst nightmare. You know, like Memorial Day is a heavy day. What I would love is just to see people be thankful for that. And I do think most people are, but you know, in its entirety, Memorial Day at 3 p.m., you are supposed to stop and have an honor somebody that has fallen defending our nation, giving that ultimate sacrifice and having that ready to go. I think like that person in mind and actually stopping whatever it might be. And I often like to say, go enjoy the American freedoms though. Have the barbecue, go to the pool, celebrate your freedom. And then at 3 p.m., stop for a moment and thank a soldier that's not there, that paid the ultimate sacrifice so you could do it.
0: Who do you usually spend it with?
1: Family. You know, Memorial Day itself has a teacher. Tends to be at the end of the school year, and I am mentally coming down from that. So I like to spend it with just family and friends, and we will do that. I'm all about the barbecues and the get-togethers. It doesn't have to be a sad moment or day, but yeah, family and friends. Last year was for my 40th birthday, I actually did a fundraiser for Folds of Honor because it was a great way to honor Jeremy while celebrating my birthday. And it was fantastic. I had friends and family come out, and Budweiser helped sponsor it for us, and we raised two scholarships. And so that was a great way to do it all.
0: You're a teacher, and I wonder, when you talk to young people, like what do you talk to them? If you talk to them about sort of service, sacrifice, resilience, I mean, what do you say to them?
1: Oh, I love that. So I teach high school juniors and seniors. So I get the privilege of being a part of these young adults' lives when they're so curious, you know, like they're eager for the future and they're curious about things. And this generation likes to have everything planned out. And I really like to be able to be the person that says, hey, you know, plans are great, but when they don't go how they're supposed to, you can rewrite it. You can figure out the next step. And having the courage to do that is often what I talk about. Like having the courage to redefine is amazing. Getting to have conversations with young people too about truly what it means to be an American and enjoy these privileges. I am fortunate to teach a program for students interested in healthcare. And so I actually have a lot of first generation Americans within my class, and listening to them talk about it. And it's beautiful. It's really kind of cool to talk about. And I have students that have ended up going down the military path that serve within healthcare roles within the military. I actually got to be there for the swearing in of one of my old students that is becoming a doctor in the military last year. And that was pretty cool. Yeah. And in her letter to me, she's like, I want to be able to save people like your husband. And I just was like, whew, Kylie, that's beautiful. Yeah.
0: Yeah.
1: I don't know. It gives me hope. You know, the youth, I often say you can't complain about them if you're not willing to pour into them.
0: Mm-hmm. I like that.
1: So it's been a very meaningful career.
0: I suppose just to finish up, when we talk about Memorial Day, what is one thing that you would like people

0: people to do, you know, beyond just saying thank you, you know, how can people best honor families like yours and, you know, incredible people like Jeremy?
1: Great question. I think, you know, put action with it, if that makes any sense. I think actually supporting organizations like Folds of Honor would be a great way to do it. You know, they have a, you can get online and just donate. And, you know, honoring the legacy is the big thing that Folds of Honor puts forth, of just being able to surround those families in love. And, you know, if the monetary part isn't something your family can do, I think just writing a letter, you know, or visiting a gravestone or anything of that sort. And teach your kids a name. If you just Google fallen soldiers from the war on terrorism, you'll see all the names. They all have bios written. And those aren't just names. Those are husbands, wives, sons, daughters, people that are very much missed.
0: Yeah. Have you received letters?
1: Yeah, actually, occasionally. I haven't for a while, and that's okay. But, you know, sometimes from classes or I got a envelope of letters from, I think it was like a preschool class a couple years ago. And it just means something that people are teaching our youth about sacrifice and just truly what Memorial Day is about. I think that's pretty powerful.
0: Yeah. Amazing. Yeah. Well, I won't say happy Memorial Day, but I will say that I will be thinking of Jeremy on Memorial Day and all the other soldiers who lost their lives, and just remembering the sacrifice they made and the strength that you and Everett have shown and the incredible work that Folds of Honor have done. You know, I suppose you're right in saying that there is, despite the tragedy, there's something to say about how so many people lift others up when they need to be lifted up, you know?
1: Yes. There's been so much beauty. You know, I think, people, I do truly believe that people are so kind when you let them be. Yeah. And so,
0: perfect.
1: Appreciate that.
0: Benjamin. Pauline, thank you so much for joining me today. Thank you for sharing your story with me.
1: No, thank you for letting me have the opportunity and for honoring Jeremy and all the other ones. Putting the word out there about Folds of Honor. I appreciate you. Thank you.
0: Thanks so much, Colleen. Thank you for taking the time to listen to the Searching for Heroes, Legacies of Resilience Memorial Day special on Fox News Radio.
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4: 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The Flag. 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
5: It will be a great deal for all, or there will be no deal at all. I'm Dave Anthony, Fox News. President Trump posted that about Iran on Truth Social with a warning that no deal would mean it's back to the battlefield bigger and stronger than ever.
6: Negotiations with Iran are proceeding nicely. That according to President Trump. Also calling on regional countries to join the Abraham Accords and make peace with Israel. He called specifically on Saudi Arabia and Qatar to join and added that others should follow suit, even left the door open for Iran to join the Accords if they sign this deal.
5: Fox's Trey Ying. In Tel Aviv, optimism about a deal driving oil prices down about 5% right now. Gas is down a penny this morning, a nickel less than just before the Memorial Day weekend when AAA expected record travel, despite gas being more than $1.50 higher than before the conflict started, and that pump price could still go higher.
7: We have low stocks, we have spring demand, and retailers are still reeling from the price hikes they received. a couple of weeks back. They have not yet passed it through.
5: Analyst Trilby Lundberg's survey of gas stations has regular at $4.59 per gallon, AAA's national average $4.50. Back to President Trump. He also posted on this Memorial Day morning, God bless those that have made the ultimate sacrifice. And 2 hours from now,
8: as is tradition for the Commander-in-Chief, President Trump will lead a wreath-laying ceremony at the Tomb of the Unknown Soldier at Arlington National Cemetery in Virginia. The president's Memorial Day speech comes as thousands of American soldiers, sailors, and airmen are deployed to the Middle East amid ongoing operations against Iran. 13 service members have been killed since the launch of Operation Epic Fury in February.
5: Fox's Jared Halpern at the White House. There are also Memorial Day parades across the country, the biggest in Washington, D.C. About 50,000 people in Orange County, California have spent the holiday weekend evacuated as officials keep working to cool down a chemical storage tank that's been overheating, leading to fears of a massive toxic explosion. 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
5: Normally, at this time, on a Monday, we check the stock market, but there's no trading on Memorial Day after big gains Friday that left the Dow at a record high when Wall Street reopens tomorrow. The Ebola outbreak continues to spread in Africa with more than 900 suspected cases in Congo, and the World Health Organization just brought in an update of about 220 deaths.
14: Ugandan health officials say two new Ebola cases bring the number of infections to seven, and all are linked to the outbreak in neighboring Congo. Uganda's National Health Services Director says both patients are receiving care in a treatment unit. The WHO has declared the outbreak a public health emergency of international concern and says it is, quote, spreading rapidly in the eastern Congo. The U.S. State Department has, quote, strongly urged Americans not to travel to the Congo, South Sudan, or Uganda. Tanya J. Powers, Fox News.
5: He was supposed to be there in Charlotte racing. Instead, they honored Kyle Busch before the NASCAR Coca-Cola 600 days after Busch, who won more races than any driver, died suddenly.
15: The tributes included his number 8 on the infield, a moment of silence on lap 8, and a pre-race ceremony with his family, including wife and 2 children. As for the race, it was called for rain with just 27 laps left, giving the win to Daniel Suarez, who raced for Kyle Busch Motorsports in the Truck Series in 2015 and 16, and then was his Cup Series teammate with Joe Gibbs Racing in 2017 and 18.
16: Kyle, he was a special man. The one is for Kyle.
15: Suarez on Prime Video. Greg Thompson, Fox News.
5: They also paid tribute to Kyle Busch at the Indianapolis 500. Felix Rosenquist won it by just 0.02 seconds, the closest finished in race history. In the NBA playoffs, the Western Conference Finals are even. The San Antonio Spurs took Game 4, beating the defending champion Oklahoma City Thunder 103-82. I'm Dave Anthony, and this is Fox News.
17: Hot and sunny this Memorial Day. Temperatures will reach the 90s today, and winds are expected to be south around 9 to 15 miles per hour. Tonight, mostly clear with lows in the mid-50s. Tuesday, we'll have the chance to see some showers and thunderstorms. Otherwise, sunny and hot once again with highs in the 90s. That chance of rain will continue into Tuesday evening, and lows will be in the 60s. From the Flag Skywatch Weather Center, I am meteorologist Leah Jones.
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21: It was a game that should not have even been close. February 22nd, 1980. Two teams were set to face off inside Lake Placid's Olympic Center. On one side, there was the Soviet Union's hockey team. Professional athletes, widely regarded as unbeatable. These guys were big and strong and incredibly skilled. On the other side was the American team. Not stars by any means, just young and scrappy college kids. From 1960 to 1980, the Soviet Union had won all 12 Olympic matchups with the United States. To add insult to injury, the U.S. suffered a crushing blow on their home turf, losing to the Soviets 10-3 during the exhibition at Madison Square Garden. The match itself was starting to look like another victory for the big red machine, the Soviets leading 3-2. But in the final period, everything changed when Mark Johnson fired off a crucial shot, tying the game at 3. Now, a chance. The game wasn't just about sports. The Cold War divide was playing out on the ice rink. This game was about hope and morale and national pride. The American players felt that weight on their shoulders, but Herb Brooks, their tough yet bold coach, instilled within them a winning mindset. It was anyone's game until Mike Arruzzioni, the team captain, fires a shot. And with that, America beat the Soviets and stunned the world, 4-3, a final. Cheers erupted, accompanied by a thunderous applause. The sound of unadulterated joy and patriotism filled the arena and the nation. It was a moment that sparked countless articles, books, and even a major motion picture, proving the power of these incredible moments that seem unimaginable. Mike Arruzzioni, Olympic gold medalist and director of special outreach at Boston University, joined Dave Anthony with a look back at what it was like to captain America's winning team.
22: You know, people come up to me to this day, and depending on how old they were, how old they are, they'll tell me a story. I remember 9/11. I remember, you know, the tragedies that we've had in our country. The wars that they've dealt with, the challenges that we've had. And then they'll say, I remember where I was when we won. And I always go, I didn't know you were on the team. But it was a moment that I think my teammates and I realized it touched the lives of a country at a time when we were looking for something to feel good about. And it happened to be us. And, you know, we didn't know. We were just playing a hockey game. We didn't realize the impact that it had on the country. And when, you know, like I said to you earlier, it depends on the age. I mean, people come up to me sometimes and they'll start crying. I mean, the moment meant so much to them because as a nation, we needed something. And all of a sudden we come along.
1: Yeah. And, you know, you referenced 9/11. You referenced bad things. We do have a tendency to really memorialize terrible things and remember where we were when terrible things happened. You're just the opposite. And that must feel good to be part of something so iconic like that.
22: Well, I think it's a great feeling of pride. I've said this since 1980, you know, other than being a firefighter, a police officer, a first responder, people in our military who protect us, there's no greater feeling than putting on a USA jersey. You know, you're not playing for New York or Chicago. You're playing for your country. And I think people saw that in us. They saw the pride that we had in putting on that USA jersey, and to do it in your own country, to do it in Lake Placid, like we talked about, that very difficult time with the threat of a Cold War and the hostages and what had been inflation and gas lines. And I said to you earlier, we could use a 1980 now. But I think that's what made it so much fun. And I think my teammates and I so proud. You very rarely are a part of a sporting event that touches the life and the hearts of a country. And clearly ours did. And I think that's, you know, something special that we all cherish.
1: There was this negative feeling across the U.S. about everything. And I think President Carter even called it a malaise at one point. But you guys are just 21-year-old. You're the youngest American hockey team to play in the Olympics. You guys weren't even thinking about any of that. So when it comes down to when the Olympics begin,
5: What are you thinking?
22: Well, I think, you know, I always tell you, if you think you're going to lose, you probably will. And I don't think we even thought about, you know, gold medalists or anything. We, you know, the first thought was to get to the medal round. You know, once you get to the medal round, anything can happen. So that was our goal. Just, you know, hate to say it this way, but it was really take it a game at a time. And, you know, you go into the games hoping and dreaming and believing that you can do something. So let's go out and play and let's see what happens. And I think the great thing for us, too, was you think about it, and you were talking about so many years ago, there was no Facebook or Twitter. There were three TV stations, you know, ABC, NBC, and CBS. There was no, you know, Facebook or all the stuff that goes on now. So we were in a little cocoon in Lake Placid playing ice hockey, not knowing or realizing at all what was happening around the country or around the world. I mean, we knew people in Lake Placid were excited. Clearly, we knew our family and friends back home were excited, but no idea that this moment was touching the lives of so many people in such a great way. And I guess I think that's what makes it so special for our team is, you know, we went there with the hope and dream of winning a medal, and next thing you know, you win the whole tournament.
5: Let's go to the Soviet Union game. You're down by a goal going into the third period. You're losing 3-2. What's it like in the locker room?
22: Exciting. We were down a goal. People thought we'd be down 5 goals. We didn't play really well in the second period. We were okay in the first period, not our best hockey, but hung in there. And the fact that we were down a goal, we were in the game. In the third period of the Olympics, we outscored our opponents 15-3. We gave up only 3 goals in the third period of the Olympic Games, none to the Soviets, none to Finland. So I think, again, you know, it's just a tribute to the team that we had and the players on that team and in that locker room. So you're losing 3-2 going into the third period. Most people thought we were going to be down 6-0. And I think our confidence level was there. And it was just, guys, let's just go out and continue to play the way we're playing and let's see what happens. And then, you know, Mark scores to tie it, and then I scored to win it. But the last 10 minutes of the game, and again, I didn't know this until recently, but I scored with 10 minutes left to go. And I think the Soviets only had 5, maybe 6 shots on goal in the last 10 minutes. And we controlled the last 10 minutes of that hockey game. And when I heard that, I realized that, yeah, I mean, we were damn good when we had to be. And I think proving that the last 10 minutes of the Soviet game, we kind of took over.
5: And the other moment that was iconic, the gold medal ceremony, you're on the podium as you know, getting the gold for Team USA, but you're by yourself. And you didn't want to be by yourself.
22: No, the Olympic Games aren't about one person, especially when you're on, you know, unless you're Eric Heiden, you're an individual athlete skating. It's a team, and our team was a very close-knit team. We had tremendous respect for each other, tremendous love for each other, even, you know, 45 years later. When we get together, there's a bond and a friendship that you have that you will always have. And I was standing on the podium, and they were kind of looking at me, walking towards me like, what are we supposed to do now? Because nobody told us where to go. And I just waved everybody up, and we all fit. I don't know if we'll all fit now, but we all fit then. And it's interesting, after that Olympic Games, the next Olympic Games even till now, there's a long platform where all the players stand equally, which is the way it should be. One person shouldn't be representing 20 players.
5: Well, you're a humble American sports hero from an iconic moment, the 1980 U.S. Hockey Olympic gold medal with a big win over the Soviet Union, something that will always be in history, one of the great victories in sports of all time. And you were the captain of Team USA back then. Mike Arruzzioni, thank you so much for joining us.
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0: The U.S. Treasury quietly released its official financial report for 2025. It appears by its own numbers, the U.S. government seems insolvent. It's reported that the Treasury shows about $6 trillion in assets and over $47 trillion in liabilities. Add it all up, and it looks like the U.S. owes more than $130 trillion it doesn't have. 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
7: April 19th, 1897, the very first Boston Marathon. The oldest annual marathon across the globe for the city of Boston. It's a symbol of tradition, community, patriotism, and pride. On April 15, 2013, the race began like any other. The streets were alive with energy from runners and excitement from onlookers cheering them on. But in an instant, the cheers of support turned into cries of horror as two pressure cooker bombs exploded, ravaging the Boylston Street finish line. The city and nearby neighborhoods were placed on lockdown, and residents were told to stay inside as police began an extensive manhunt for the suspects. 3 days after the bombing, the FBI released photos of the two suspects, Tamerlan and Jokhar Tsarnaev. That night, after killing an MIT police officer, the Tsarnaev brothers fled. Later, in a nearby residential neighborhood, a shootout took place with police, and Tamerlan succumbed to injuries sustained at the scene. Jokhar was later apprehended after he was discovered hiding inside of a boat. The aftermath led to a shocking discovery, revealing the two brothers were self-radicalized, driven to extremism on U.S. soil through online propaganda. The Boston Marathon bombing marked one of the largest terrorism cases since 9/11. Three spectators were killed and more than 500 individuals injured. Though the attack left scars in Boston, the city refused to live in fear. From the attack, two words emerged: Boston Strong, a message of unity, resilience, and perseverance. Ed Davis is the president and CEO of the Ed Davis Company and served as the Boston Police Commissioner at the time of the bombing. He joined Chris Foster to talk about the impact of that day and his leadership in responding to the attack.
8: I had been at the race course inspecting the security precautions, spoke to some of the undercover officers in the field, walked around. I knew that we had scanned the scene at 6 o'clock in the morning, the finish line and all those streets leading up to it with bomb dogs. There was a National Guard chemical, biological and radiological team that was there to do testing. All those things were in place. We had over 800 police officers assigned. So I felt pretty good about the security, and I had to leave to take a phone call with then Vice President Biden. And just as that call finished up, the phone rang again, and it was my chief of department telling me that there had been an explosion at the finish line.
9: Yeah, and then another one soon afterward. I can't imagine, I don't remember how much heat you guys took at the time, if any, but I can't imagine any kind of sweep that would have caught this. The bombs were set down for very, you know, just minutes before they were set off. Other than maybe a large bag ban, I don't know what you could have done.
8: Right. It was an extremely difficult proposition to secure the scene from the type of attack that they planned. They literally were on the race course for minutes. They came up from the side streets, carried their explosives with them, laid them down, and detonated them very, very quickly. There were police officers right there within 50 feet of both explosions, but these two blended into the scenery so well that there was nothing suspicious about what they were doing.
9: When do you get those really fairly, for this business, clear images of those two guys? And then I know, and then talk about the debate about whether to release them and how that came about.
8: So the president arrived for the memorial on Wednesday. And overnight, between Tuesday and Wednesday, we received a call from my commander, who was at the FBI task force overnight. And their review of the video had turned up photographs of these two individuals. So I met with the president in the morning and the congressional delegation that landed at Logan. And then I raced over to the command post and saw the photographs. And at that point in time, I knew we were going to get these guys. They were very clear photos. And the evidence that we had was devastating. But it took a few days to wade through the mountain of video and electronic information.
9: Then, of course, the manhunt became the next part of this story. And they were apparently, well, first, let's talk about Sean Collier's death. They were trying to steal a gun from an MIT policeman, right?
8: Right. It was terrible. We released the photographs, and so at least the officers on the street knew what the suspects looked like. But in Sean's case, they snuck up on him from behind and just shot him he had no notice. He was just sitting in a police cruiser and was attacked just because they wanted to get another gun. But that's when they kidnapped Danny Ming and put together a plot to go to New York to blow up a subway station. They had two more explosives. They had a number of smaller explosives. They had two big explosives, a number of smaller sort of hand grenade type explosives, and one firearm.
9: Yeah, and Danny Meng may have saved lives. They stopped for gas and snacks, and he said, "Well, I guess this is my shot." And he ran for it to another gas station and got away and was able to even share his GPS information with police. And then we move on to, was it Watertown where the shootout was?
8: Yes, Watertown, just a few miles from where Sean Collier was murdered.
9: And they ended up finding Zohar in some guy's boat. I don't think I'll ever forget that night.
8: Yeah, I certainly will not. You know, we had searched all day. We had multiple SWAT teams in a perimeter that had four quadrants to it. And we slowly shrunk the perimeter, searching every outbuilding and house and apartment and vehicle that was in that perimeter. And we missed him. Unfortunately, he had got just outside the perimeter. And we never checked residences that far away. But luckily, a citizen came out from after the lockdown was lifted and saw that the cover on his boat had been damaged. And when he looked inside, he saw blood, and he retreated and called us very quickly. So we arrived minutes later, and then there was a standoff for a little while. But eventually, we took Jokar into custody.
9: Yeah, and he was pretty easily convicted, and now he is on death row. Although I understand he's still in the process of challenging that sentence. Talk a little broadly about how this attack certainly changed security at the marathon. Were lessons taken to any other large-scale event planning?
8: Absolutely. I've lectured all over the world on this particular incident. We have affected the way people respond, officials respond to security challenges. It affected work that I do nowadays in working with sports venues and doing inspections as part of the Safety Act of the Patriot Law that was passed after 9/11. And police all over the country spend a lot more time online now, a lot more time working with their partners with the FBI on the intelligence streams that are available, and it, you know, it's a very different landscape today than it was before the marathon.
9: And Davis, former commissioner of the Boston Police Department from 2006 to 2013. Good to talk to you. Thanks.
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5: It will be a great deal for all, or there will be no deal at all. I'm Dave Anthony, Fox News. President Trump posted that about Iran on Truth Social with a warning that no deal would mean it's back to the battlefield bigger and stronger than ever.
14: Negotiations with Iran are proceeding nicely. That according to President Trump, also calling on regional countries to join the Abraham Accords and make peace with Israel. He called specifically on Saudi Arabia and Qatar to join and added that others should follow suit, even left the door open for Iran to join the Accords if they sign this deal.
5: Fox's Trey Yingst in Tel Aviv. Optimism about a deal driving oil prices down about 5% right now. Gas is down a penny this morning, a nickel less than just before the Memorial Day weekend when AAA expected record travel, despite gas being more than $1.50 higher than before the conflict started. And that pump price could still go higher.
15: We have low stocks, we have spring demand, and retailers are still reeling from the price hikes they received couple weeks back. They have not yet passed it through.
5: Analyst Trilby Lundberg's survey of gas stations has regular at $4.59 per gallon, AAA's national average $4.50. Back to President Trump. He also posted on this Memorial Day morning, God bless those that have made the ultimate sacrifice. And 2 hours from now,
16: as is tradition for the commander-in-chief, President Trump will lead a wreath-laying ceremony at the Tomb of the Unknown Soldier at Arlington National Cemetery in Virginia. The president's Memorial Day speech comes as thousands of American soldiers, sailors, and airmen are deployed to the Middle East amid ongoing operations against Iran. 13 service members have been killed since the launch of Operation Epic Fury in February.
5: Fox's Jared Halpern at the White House. There are also Memorial Day parades across the country, the biggest in Washington, D.C. About 50,000 people in Orange County, California have spent the holiday weekend evacuated as officials keep working to cool down a chemical storage tank that's been overheating, leading to fears of a massive toxic explosion. 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
28: Hot and sunny this Memorial Day. Temperatures will reach the 90s today, and winds are expected to be south around 9 to 15 miles per hour. Tonight, mostly clear with lows in the mid-50s. Tuesday, we'll have the chance to see some showers and thunderstorms. Otherwise, sunny and hot once again with highs in the 90s. That chance of rain will continue into Tuesday evening, and lows will be in the 60s. From the Flag Skywatch Weather Center, I am meteorologist Leah Jones.
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21: When you hear this sound, what comes to mind? Remember it? Perhaps it's your screen name, or maybe it's the chat rooms you belong to. Either way, if you had a computer in the 1990s, you use AOL. AOL was a company with humble beginnings, born from the ashes of a failed gaming venture known as Control Video Corporation. But in 1985, the remnants of Control Video morphed into a new company, Quantum Computer Services. And by 1989, the company renamed itself America Online. In 1993, AOL was a relatively unknown service with only 250,000 subscribers. But thanks to a savvy and aggressive marketing campaign, Americans could find free trial access CDs just about everywhere, from magazines to cereal boxes. By 1997, with more than 34 million subscribers, AOL became the dominant online service. Nearly half of all homes in the U.S. with internet had access obtained through AOL. But just as fast as it rose to a peak, AOL would come crashing down. After a disastrous merger with Time Warner and the burst of a dot-com bubble, the company's stock plummeted, and AOL posted an annual loss of $99 billion, one of the most severe in corporate history. Although no longer the giant it once was, AOL revolutionized the way Americans connected and communicated with friends and family and even strangers. Steve Case is the chairman and CEO of Revolution. But before that, he was one of the co-founders of AOL. He sat down with Kristen Goodwin for a look back at how AOL changed the trajectory of mass comm, mass communications, and technology for years to come.
0: You know, we started America Online in 1985, but it was after a few years of struggling, trying to figure out what to do to really try to build a brand, build a service that would resonate with people. So I first got excited about the idea of the internet in the late 70s. I was still in college. I remember reading a book by Alvin Toffler called The Third Wave. And he was talking about sort of this electronic frontier, this new ways to communicate, get information. I was kind of mesmerized by it. But it took me a few years and a few jobs to really figure out what to do. And when we started the company in 1985, only 3% of people were online. They're online only an hour a week. So it was pretty early days in terms of the internet. Most people didn't understand what the internet was, didn't understand why normal people would ever have an interest in being connected. And, you know, fairness to them, it took probably a decade before we finally got real traction and things finally broke through. And it went from nobody knew about the internet or cared about the internet to suddenly everybody wanted to be part of it.
1: I want to dive into that because, like you mentioned, when AOL came to be, the internet was around, but not a lot of folks were using it. AOL really created this interface that made connectivity easier, simplifying this for people. How did that play out at the time, like watching that sort of evolve?
0: Well, the first services that emerged, you know, a couple of years before we started, tended to focus more on the technology, tended to appeal more to the, you know, the computer hobbyist, somebody who had some understanding of the technology. And we always believed that this was ever going to become a mainstream phenomenon. It had to be really easy. And part of a rallying cry in those early days was it needs to be easy enough for my mom to use. It was something that was really, you know, simple to get started, simple to use, and then compelling in terms of the kind of services that you'd be able to access. And it took us a while to get there, but the focus on simplicity, the focus on easy to use, so most people, when we launched, were charging, you know, big fees to get online. You had to buy software to get online. We said, why don't we make the software free? Why don't we give everybody a free month of trial? Why don't we create software that really is simple to install and simple to use? And, you know, really try to make this much easier for people to kind of, you know, kind of get started. And that's really what drove our success. And AOL, you know, kind of emerged as sort of the, you know, the gateway to the internet for most of America.
1: And AOL, I mean, it was just this juggernaut in the media in the 90s and the early 2000s, that phrase spawning. I remember the 1998 romantic comedy You've Got Mail with Tom Hanks and Meg Ryan. Can you describe what was it like to see this, its impact? I mean, it's history in general, but the pop culture at the time.
0: Yeah, it was interesting because we had been working on this for more than a decade before finally we got traction. And it'd be, you know, we used to joke today, well, it was sort of a decade in the making, overnight success. It seemed like it came from nowhere and suddenly it was, you know, took the world by storm. But the reality is we'd been at it for, you know, quite some time. And so it was a little bit jarring, almost surreal, that we were, you know, going from this early pioneering phase when nobody knew what we did or cared about what we did. Even my parents didn't understand what I was doing for a living. But suddenly, a few years later, you know, everybody wanted to be connected. And thankfully, AOL was in the right place at the right time and was able to get at our peak. Over half of all the internet traffic in the United States did go through AOL. So it was a sort of a slow in the making, you know, but when it turned, it really hit that tipping point. Things really did accelerate. And one example of that is when things really took off in the late 90s, suddenly we had a problem because so many people wanted to use AOL. We didn't have enough server capacity, modem capacity to connect everybody. And suddenly, you know, there was a terrible situation where for 23 hours, the whole system was down. But what's interesting to me about that, as I look back and reflect on it, is the fact that AOL was down for 23 hours was the lead story of the network news, a lead headline in most newspapers in the country, that AOL was down for 23 hours. And just a few short years before, nobody even knew who we were or cared what we did. If we'd been down for 23 months, nobody would have noticed. The fact that we were down for 23 hours was somehow this national crisis. And that, to me, was a moment where it was clear that the internet had arrived, AOL had arrived. It had gone from being something that was sort of a curiosity for a small number of more hobbyists to suddenly a mass market phenomenon that people really were relying on to communicate, relying on to get information, relying on to buy products, to relying on to trade in stocks, things like that. And that's when I realized that finally, you know, this thing we'd been worked on for more than a decade, it really was coming of age and the internet was arriving. That, you know, all that work, all that effort over many years from a lot of people who really were passionate about the idea, we just wouldn't give up on the idea, was finally paying off, and people were appreciating the value that AOL was bringing to people.
1: AOL still remains this iconic brand as far as connectivity. These days, you know, people are connecting from the touch of their phones. Do you reflect on that, on AOL's overall impact on how we connect? And in its early days, did you ever picture that connecting would look like it does now?
0: I do reflect on it. I'm obviously proud of the team we had that really believed in the idea of the internet and kept at it for, you know, many years, even though it was a struggle, you know, for many years to really get people to pay attention and believe in it. And now, fast forwarding several decades, it's amazing to see how pervasive the internet is now, how, you know, it's gone from something that nobody cared about to something that now people can't live without. And that's, you know, that march of progress, that march of innovation has been striking to watch, and I'm absolutely proud of the small role that we played in making that happen. And you know, that's what pioneers, that's what entrepreneurs do. They try to figure out where the puck is going and position themselves to be part of making that change happen. And that was the case with our journey of AOL. And as I think back now, I always believed in the idea of the internet. I always believed that it would be something that would have a profound impact. I remember at one point we put a sign up in our office and in the when people came to visit us saying that we wanted the internet to be as important as the telephone or the television, but even have more impact. And when we said that, people thought that was kind of a high bar. Like, how are you ever going to be more important than the telephone or the television? Of course, now the internet is more important than any of those or other technologies. And it's been great to see that evolution.
1: Yeah, it's really remarkable. Well, I want to thank you so much for taking the time to chat with us. Steve Case, co-founder of AOL and chair and CEO of Revolution. Thank you.
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32: February 7th, 1964. Four young men donning mod suits and mop-top hairdos arrived at the newly renamed John F. Kennedy International Airport greeted by thousands of hysterical fans. Paul McCartney, John Lennon, Ringo Starr, and George Harrison, they were the Beatles. The band topped charts not just in the UK, but also here in the United States. On February 1st, they hit the number one spot on the Billboard Hot 100 with I Wanna Hold Your Hand. 8 days later, they would make history. On February 9th, the Liverpool natives made their debut on The Ed Sullivan Show. The broadcast broke records, 73 million tuned in, making it the most televised event of its time. Their set consisted of 5 songs, and to the delight of fans, concluded with the hit, I Want to Hold Your Hand. The performance didn't just change music. It legitimized the power and influence of young Americans. Beatlemania proved to be a powerful force, and the whole world was listening. Listen to so-and-so for a conversation to talk about this revolutionary show and how it changed music as we know it.
5: The thing about the Beatles I think people don't talk about enough is you had 2 of the greatest songwriters of all time in the same band. And can you imagine that dynamic? The kind of healthy competition, the ability to kind of critique each other's songs. You always had to one up it. Like, McCartney walks in with, here's a little tune called Yesterday. And Lennon's probably like, that's all right. You know, here's Come Together. It's not bad. Let it be. So again, I think there was really no other dynamic within a band like those two. And I think that's the reason why you still have the Beatles for breakfast. You still hear the songs everywhere. McCartney's still out there, doing his thing in his 80s. And again, for me as a songwriter, it kind of starts with the Beatles, the melody. And of course, you can talk about the production and George Martin, all that stuff, but it really starts with the song. And I think nobody to this day did it better than those two. And of course, I have to, I always qualify.

0: There's something musically digging into those songs that makes them durable.
1: That's a good question. I mean, why do certain songs stand the test of time? You know, there's a certain simplicity to those songs, both musically and lyrically. She loves you. I want to hold your hand. You know, pretty common things that we all can think about and imagine and apply to our lives. But I also think the melodies, you know, McCartney is a master melodist, and the melodies are just earworms, right? And then throw, like, you know, 10 million screaming girls at it and 72 million people watching. I mean, I think, again, people of kind of the younger generations can't even comprehend of 70 million people watching a television show. I mean, that's half of the Super Bowl. So the whole world was watching. And I think that couldn't happen now. We're so scattered. The Beatles couldn't happen now because we're so scattered. You know, there's so many kind of inputs and platforms. You know, it was the time where the whole world was focusing on an Elvis or focusing on the British invasion. So I think that was another unique thing about that period of time. And but again, I think the songs are great. They were new. They were fresh. Nobody was doing anything like that, you know, kind of coming out of the 50s and that kind of music. And also, I mean, I think the controversy of the Beatles too helped them, you know, as you know, the critics were not fans.
0: Sure.
1: And so they were counterculture as well. I think if everybody loved them, it would have, you know, probably maybe hurt them a little bit, you know, to be counterculture, to have, you know, all the curmudgeon adults saying, don't be like the Beatles. I mean, all that stuff. It was like the perfect storm. It really was the perfect musical storm. But I keep going back to the songwriting. And again, the prolific nature of, it's not one or two, you know, a few of us are lucky to have one or two, maybe three, right? That kind of stand the test of time. You know, when you have 50, 60, 70 songs, which pretty much everybody can sing when they come on the radio, I can't think of anybody who's come close to that.
0: And this may have been a time when kids were becoming seen, or maybe it helped them become seen as consumers. Like, hey, let's sell to kids. Kids have a little bit of disposable income. We can sell records to them, and then we can sell other stuff to them.
1: So true. I mean, and it really kind of drove the music business that way. I remember when Superman came out, the record company came to me and said, something really weird is happening. Adults are buying your record. and they meant people in their 30s and 40s, right? You know, to this day, you know, it's young people who buy records, who consume music. And again, yes, I think people saw, you know, the dollar signs associated with the Beatles. And another interesting thing about the Beatles too, that I think people don't talk about as much, is they hardly ever played live after that. They, you know, those were basically the performances. You can't weed through, you know, thousands and thousands of performances. That's pretty much it.
0: They never toured in America.
1: Yes. No. Isn't that insane?
0: Yeah.
1: I mean, you're like, you think, I mean, again, if we talk about dollar signs, you know, the billions of dollars that could have been over 30, you know, 20 years of that. But yeah, they never performed live. I don't know if they just didn't like it, or they didn't feel they were great, or, you know, some of those. I did read a few things. I remember back in the day that they were kind of disappointed in the sound of some of those shows. And of course, every musician, you're never happy, and the sound's never great, and somebody's too loud and all that stuff. But, you know, it is fascinating that the biggest band ever hardly ever played live, which just kind of blows my mind.
0: John, you've played with Paul McCartney. I assume that that's a Beatle. That's a Beatle. That's a Beatle. Just keeps going through your head. I mean, and he's been not a Beatle, obviously, for decades longer than he was one, but he always will be.
1: Well, yes. Again, I had the surreal experience of my life, you know, singing Let It Be at the concert for New York with Mr. McCartney. And we have to give him credit that, you know, he put together that concert. It was his brainchild for that really critical moment in history for our country. But just the music fan, you know, the story, it's kind of a funny story because, you know, I just had my first song on the radio. I was this little kind of young guy, and here were all my icons on stage. And when it was the time for kind of the encore for the concert for New York, you know, they're like, all right, McCartney's out there. Let's go. And I'm like, well, I'm not going. I'm not worthy. I don't, you know, and literally John Bon Jovi and Melissa Etheridge grabbed me and said, no, you wrote the 9/11 song. You're coming. They dragged me on stage. And there I am.

0: standing at a piano next to Richie Sambora, and there's the Beatles, 5 feet from me, singing my favorite song, and I just tried to, sing along and not cry and collapse at the same time. But yeah, again, it's just an incredible honor. And the other thing that makes it nice, particularly about McCartney, is he's a very good human. He's so humble and just one of the guys, folks that I know play in his band, and he's funny, he's quick with the joke. He's not kind of the moody curmudgeon that Lennon was. And, to be kind of, in my mind, the most kind of important songwriter of my life and in my own pop music, and to have that humility, I think, is another wonderful thing, a gift.
1: Yeah, I mean, these podcasts are about American history, and this British band certainly,
0: Yeah.
1: wormed their way into the history of this country. John Andrasik, stage name Five for Fighting. John, thanks.
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8: Honoring the fallen. I'm Dave Anthony, Fox News. Americans are doing that across the country. That's at the biggest Memorial Day parade of them all in Washington right now. Fox's Madeline Rivera's in D.C.
9: And this holiday is especially meaningful as Americans celebrate the United States' 258th anniversary. More than 1 million Americans have died in military service across this country's history.
8: That includes Chris Horton, an Army specialist killed in Afghanistan in 2011. His father, David, tells Fox,
10: do your barbecue and go to parades or have fun or whatever you do, the beach. But at the same time, remembering why you have these freedoms.
8: President Trump posted on Truth Social, God bless those that have made the ultimate sacrifice. Next hour, the president will go to Arlington National Cemetery to lay a wreath at the Tomb of the Unknown Soldier. He also posted, negotiations with Iran are proceeding nicely, and it will be only a great deal for all or no deal at all. Warning again, they could go back to the battlefront. Fox's Trey Yinks reports from Tel Aviv.
11: The current plan is to formally end the war and open the Strait of Hormuz without tolls, before eventually dealing with all enriched nuclear material in Iran and not permitting further in Richmond. Now, Iran will receive billions of dollars worth of assets unfrozen, along with oil sanctions waivers. U.S. officials say this will only take place if they uphold their end of the bargain.
8: About 50,000 people still out of their homes around Garden Grove, California, and will remain evacuated until the risk of a toxic explosion subsides.
12: Fire officials say they've been conducting an all-night mission monitoring the overheated tank to see if the threat of an explosion has passed. This after firefighters found a crack in the tank, which they believe has been relieving pressure. Even though that crack formed, fire officials say air samples show there are currently no chemicals leaking into the atmosphere. The tank contains methyl methacrylate, used to manufacture acrylic plastics like plexiglass. It can be highly flammable, and the tank currently holds about 7,000 gallons of the chemical.
8: That's Max Gordon. 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
8: A bystander shot in an attack at a White House checkpoint over the weekend is in stable condition now. The attacker is no longer with us.
16: It is not the first run-in that Nasir Best, the 21-year-old, who's now dead after being shot by Secret Service after authorities say he opened fire. Authorities say he's had several run-ins with the Secret Service specifically. In fact, three run-ins over the past year alone. Now, this all happened on Saturday evening, a little bit after 6 o'clock, a block from the White House, 17th and Pennsylvania. Authorities say that he approached the checkpoint there. They say that he took out a gun and began shooting at officers. They returned fire, shooting him. He was pronounced dead at the hospital. That bystander, as you mentioned, is recovering.
8: Fox's David Spun at the White House. Pope Leo made history today, apologizing for slavery and the role the Catholic Church played legitimizing it by failing to condemn slavery, calling it a wound in Christian memory. That's part of the Pope's encyclical that came out today, a letter to Catholics, his first. It also puts a big emphasis on artificial intelligence.
17: The world's first American-born pope delivering a historic message as he looks to position the Vatican as the world's leading moral voice on the rising tech. Pope Leo calling for significant regulation and awareness regarding the impact that AI can have on modern society.
18: The person bears within him or herself a freedom, an interiority, and a vocation to love and worship that no machine can replace or block.
17: Pope Leo was joined alongside Anthropic co-founder Christopher Ola, who appreciated the pontiff's push to use AI for the benefit of humanity and not just for profit.
8: That's Fox's Nate Foy. Optimism about a deal with Iran as oil prices falling more than 5%. Gas is down at NAAA's national average for regular $4.50 a gallon. That's more than $1.50 higher than before the conflict. On Wall Street, nothing to report. There's no trading on Memorial Day. I'm Dave Anthony. This is Fox News.
19: Hot and sunny this Memorial Day. Temperatures will reach the 90s today, and winds are expected to be south around 9 to 15 miles per hour. Tonight, mostly clear with lows in the mid-50s. Tuesday, we'll have the chance to see some showers and thunderstorms. Otherwise, sunny and hot once again with highs in the 90s. That chance of rain will continue into Tuesday evening, and lows will be in the 60s. From the Flag Skywatch Weather Center, I am meteorologist Leah Jones.
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22: 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Thank you for joining me this Memorial Day to honor legacies of service and resilience. Memorial Day is a time to honor the men and women who made the ultimate sacrifice for this country. But it's also a time to remember the families, communities, as well as fellow servicemen and women who carry their legacy every single day. Someone who knows the meaning of once a soldier, always a soldier, is retired Navy SEAL Master Chief Dave Hansen. Dave now works with the C4 Foundation, helping support Navy SEAL families and Gold Star families who are healing after service and loss.
0: Today, around Memorial Day, I really want to focus on the people who are sometimes left behind, the families, you know, the wives, the husbands, the children, the parents, those who carry the cost of service even after everyone else has moved on. And even for those who come home, the transition can be incredibly hard. You know, after years of combat, pressure, loss, deployments, how do you return to ordinary life? Well, my guest today is Master Chief Dave Hansen. He served more than two decades in naval special warfare with deployments across the Middle East and Asia. He retired in 2023, and now he works with the C4 Foundation that supports Navy SEAL families, strengthening family connections, helping to build resilience for many of those families. Now, he's seen the cost of service up close, and he understands that strength isn't just what happens on the battlefield, it's also what happens when you come home again. So, Dave, great pleasure that you're here.
1: Thank you for having me, sir. I really appreciate the opportunity to represent not just my community, but the C4 Foundation and the work that they do. So thank you very much.
0: And I've been looking at the C4 Foundation, and I've watched some incredible videos about Charles Keating IV after who it was, you know, set up. And it's can you tell me, first of all, what it is that you aim to do, what the C4 Foundation focuses on?
1: Absolutely. So everything revolves around this ranch that we have, 560 acres, about an hour and a half north of the facilities, the teams here in Coronado. And we want to just bring families together and provide them an opportunity to decompress. And the reason for the ranch is Charlie Keating IV. One of the things that helped him and his teammates, and I could attest to that, is let me get outside. Let me spend a little time in nature before families are throwing me a party when I come back, before life just gets super busy again. I just spent 6 months, 7, 8, 9 months overseas, and family wants to see me, and that's great. Wife, kids, mom, dad, whoever it is, but spending a little time outside just really accelerates that decompression. So that's the idea of the ranch. And again, we just want to get the families together up there, away from the hustle and bustle of life and the things that brings along, and just let them spend some time together. So that's what we provide.
0: Talk to me a little bit about Memorial Day. You know, most people think of Memorial Day as barbecues, long weekend, yeah, you know, good day out. And I'm sure you see it very differently to that.
1: Yeah, I do. I do. I remember being a kid and, grandparent passed just by, you know, old age and stuff. So it wasn't, you know, it's tragic, but right. Kind of long, beautiful life. And I remember going to my uncle's house. I'm a kid and we're throwing the football. The uncles and cousins are joining in. I remember kind of being like really, like, wow, are we celebrating here? Like, where's the crying? Where's the mourning? Yeah, I'm sure that's around. I'm sure that's coming. If I went somewhere, you know, around the corner, somebody might be doing that. But this is a beautiful thing right here. Like, one of the best days as a young kid I had with my uncles and cousins, I remember just messing around on the front lawn there at my aunt's house. But what's my point? Like, yeah, that tuned something in me to kind of celebrate life. And I think that's what we do on such a more grand and larger scale. There is mourning and reflection to be had. But I think more importantly, I hope I'm not taking too many liberties at saying that, but I think more importantly, it's let's celebrate this. You know, my teammate Chuck, 10 years, he's been gone now, killed in action in Iraq, right? The namesake of the C4 Foundation. And you know, May 3rd is 10 years he's been killed in action. hundreds of people showed up, still, you know, 10 years ago, hundreds of people to paddle out to honor him, to do a toast, to go up to the local watering hole here, McPee's, and just, yeah, appreciate, like, look at what we have due to people like that. How is that not worth celebrating? Again, maybe I'm taking too many liberties because there's families left behind in some of that rubble, and there's families left behind with serious hurt and pain, and teammates as well. But like, on the grand scale, is it not worth celebrating the men and the women who have sacrificed so that we have? And I do wish, I wish for our country that people could be a little bit more intentional. I think it's easy for us to look at, you know, the news and get all fired up and think, you know, everybody's lost their mind. But I don't think that's the case, man. You walk around, I think there's a lot of people who, you know, are just incredibly grateful for the service and sacrifice of so many good people for the last 250 years, right? And I would wrap up that comment by saying I would challenge people to be intentional, right? Be intentional on a day like Memorial Day. You know, what can you do to truly, you know, let that live on? You know, what can you tell your kids, your family? Is there a story? Is there a connection that you may know to Memorial Day, a person who has sacrificed, a family that has given so much? That's what I would offer, is just be a little more intentional. And, you know, there are times, Ben, like I did almost 27 years. And there are times when I might be at a ball game and all of a sudden I hear, I hate to admit it, man, but, you know, I'm a human being, right? And like, all right, let's pause to reflect. And I'm like, wait, hold on a second, bro. Snap out of it. Yeah, let's pause and let's reflect. How dare you think for a moment we're just going to move on to the game or move on to said thing. So even a guy like myself who's served and you know, I've lost teammates, there are moments I could just kind of be like, let's move on with the day. But I got to be intentional. I got to be disciplined to make sure I'm taking that time to really appreciate a sacrifice that is the ultimate sacrifice, right? We know that to be true.
0: Yeah, it's so interesting you say that because, you know, and I watched a documentary on Charles Keating, you called Chuck, and I don't know him. I can't say anything about him, but I imagine if you asked him, he would want you both celebrating America and life as well. Remember him, but also, you know, and I've seen the smile on his face, you know, all the time.
1: Yeah.
0: And he would be telling you to remember him, but also to celebrate life and you know, what the country and everything else.
1: Yeah, you know what's... you know what, Ben, in some ways, even more powerful than that, because we can have a conversation of what we think Chuck would want. And I think you're right. Knowing his closest teammates and his family, I think you're right that he'd want that celebration. But what's really powerful to me is his dad. Right. So I work for Charlie Keating III, and there are times, you know, we pull out of Afghanistan, you know, Iraq, you know, back in Iran, back here, where, you know, teammates who are retiring or near retirement can, you know, circle up with Mr. Keating and be like, man, was it worth it? You know, what do we have to show for it? And man, he is like, hell yeah, it's worth it, man. My son gave his life, not just to protect his teammates, to protect a bunch of civilians in Telescoof who had no ability to fight. And that is incredibly powerful to me. If I ever for a second can question my service just as a human being, which isn't often, but it happens. And then I look at a father who lost his son way before he should have, be like, hell yeah, this sacrifice was worth it. What he has done, what he has shown, putting on that uniform and laying down his life, that's a dad who's incredibly proud of his son's service. So for someone to question that, I think should spend a day in a life talking to someone who's left behind in all that chaos, if that makes sense. Yeah.
0: I've seen a video of him saying he received a letter a few days after he found out about, you know, his son's death. It just said, I want you to know how many lives he saved that day. How many lives he saved. And honestly, I mean, I send a shiver down my back as well.
1: Yeah, how powerful that was. And to your comment early about the smile, a lot of people who don't even know him are like, man, that smile. And those who knew him best are like, dang, that smile. It's kind of amazing to have that type of legacy, to be a person who's known for what they would call a signature smile and just like an incredible spirit. What a beautiful thing, you know?
0: Yeah. What about the families of those who didn't make it back? What is the community like for them? What do they need most after that?
1: Yeah, from my experience, and again, man, everybody's different, and that type of pain and loss and suffering is one until you lose a husband or a wife or a child, I don't know how to relate to it, but I can do my best from what I've seen to say, one, it's different for everybody. And I think the community does an incredible job of being front sight focused on that family in the early aftermath of a loss, of a tragic loss. But for the SEAL teams, and I say this in all the positive and best ways, the community itself has to get back to the mission, right? The community itself has to get back to, that's what we need from them, right? That's what we want from them. Whether people recognize it or not, they got to get back to the mission. It's the months after where I think families could be left. You know, we go back to, you know, our family and our kids or whatever our life looks like. They go back to a quiet house, you know. They go back when the lights go out at the end of the day. They're left alone with their thoughts, and that's got to be a tough thing. So what do I think? I think that we have foundations like the C4 Foundation. You know, there's other beautiful foundations out there who, that's where they come in, you know. While the military and its people get back to being front side focused on the mission at hand, we have these, you know, benevolent organizations where, you know, people from the civilian world could pour in their time, talents, and energy and be like, oh, you know what? I'll stand in the gap now. I'll fill in and I'll help provide for these families. And that's a awesome, powerful thing to watch, is to watch families not being forgotten. We owe them a lot. We owe them everything. We owe them everything.
0: Thank you for your service. Thank you for all the work you do as well, for keeping attention on this. And who knows, maybe one day we can get a camera crew and come and visit you at the ranch as well.
1: Come on out, Ben.
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22: 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We'll be right back.
2: 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It appears by its own numbers, the U.S. government seems insolvent. 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
22: 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For years, actor Gary Sinise has used his platform to support the men and women who serve this country. From visiting troops overseas to building homes for wounded veterans through the Gary Sinise Foundation. This Memorial Day, he joins us to talk about service, sacrifice, making sure our heroes always feel seen and supported. And you've said, for example, that, you know, 9/11 and speaking to some of the people, you know, the servicemen who ran towards the Twin Towers really was a turning point for you. And when you think of that service, when you think of that strength, when you think of the ability of someone to say, my life is at risk, but I am running into those flames to save others. What does that tell you about about those people. But what does that tell you also about America?
6: Yeah, I've met so many like that, Benjamin, you know, just selfless people that, you know, they just have service to others in their heart. It's part of their DNA. And you know, there are many that serve, like, let's take the FDNY, for example. You know, I mean, that's a family business. You know, you have firefighters. Well, their grandfather served as a firefighter. Their great uncle served. Their uncle served. Their brother served. Their dad served. And now they're serving. It's just part of their DNA. It's part of their family. And that's a dangerous business. You know, fighting fires in New York City in those buildings could be a very, very dangerous business. And people lose their lives. They, you know, get very, very sick. As we know, there's a whole population, a whole community that was down on the pile, you know, 25 years ago on September 11th, that suffered a lot of illness, and you know, many people have died, you know, post 9/11 from being, you know, trying to rescue other people, trying to dig through that rubble in hopes that they would find somebody alive and surviving. And they stayed there for days and days and days doing that, just trying to rescue others. And many people died. I have a very, very good friend of mine. He since passed away a couple of years ago, but he lost his two sons. Both sons, one was a police officer, the other a firefighter. And he wasn't the only one. There was, you know, I know another family who lost a husband and a grandfather, you know, who were killed on September 11th, just trying to rescue people they don't know and trying to get them out of there. There are people that are just selfless. They have it in their DNA. And that happens in the military as well. You have, you know, military families. Dad served, brother served, uncle served, I'm going to serve. People have it. That's something special, and I admire that. You know, I didn't serve myself, but I have many family members who did. And, it, you know, a lot of my mission starts right there with the family members. And so I'm grateful for people that are willing to put on the uniform and go out there and try to do something to help somebody out.
22: Gary, what a great pleasure to have you on today. I really appreciate it. Thank you for all the work. I know personally how much that means to the people who you talk to and who you're alongside. So thank you for that. And what a pleasure to meet you.
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13: Honoring the fallen. I'm Dave Anthony, Fox News. Americans are doing that across the country. That's at the biggest Memorial Day parade of them all in Washington right now. Fox's Madeline Rivera's in D.C.
14: And this holiday is especially meaningful as Americans celebrate the United States' 258th anniversary. More than 1 million Americans have died in military service across this country's history.
13: That includes Chris Horton, an Army specialist killed in Afghanistan in 2011. His father, David, tells Fox,
15: do your barbecue and go to parades or have fun or whatever you do, the beach. But at the same time, remembering why you have these freedoms.
13: President Trump posted on Truth Social, God bless those that have made the ultimate sacrifice. Next hour, the president will go to Arlington National Cemetery to lay a wreath at the Tomb of the Unknown Soldier. He also posted, negotiations with Iran are proceeding nicely, and it will be only a great deal for all or no deal at all. Warning again, they could go back to the battlefront. Fox's Trey Yingst reports from Tel Aviv.
0: The current plan is to formally end the war and open the Strait of Hormuz without tolls, before eventually dealing with all enriched nuclear material in Iran and not permitting further enrichment. Now, Iran will receive billions of dollars worth of assets unfrozen, along with oil sanctions waivers. U.S. officials say this will only take place if they uphold their end of the bargain.
13: About 50,000 people still out of their homes around Garden Grove, California, and will remain evacuated until the risk of a toxic explosion subsides.
1: Fire officials say they've been conducting an all-night mission monitoring the overheated tank to see if the threat of an explosion has passed. This after firefighters found a crack in the tank, which they believe has been relieving pressure. Even though that crack formed, fire officials say air samples show there are currently no chemicals leaking into the atmosphere. The tank contains methyl methacrylate, used to manufacture acrylic plastics like plexiglass. It can be highly flammable, and the tank currently holds about 7,000 gallons of the chemical.
13: That's Max Gordon. 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
18: Hot and sunny this Memorial Day. Temperatures will reach the 90s today, and winds are expected to be south around 9 to 15 miles per hour. Tonight, mostly clear with lows in the mid-50s. Tuesday, we'll have the chance to see some showers and thunderstorms. Otherwise, sunny and hot once again with highs in the 90s. That chance of rain will continue into Tuesday evening, and lows will be in the 60s. From the Flag Skywatch Weather Center, I am meteorologist Leah Jones.
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22: You're listening to the Searching for Heroes, Legacies of Resilience Memorial Day special. Memorial Day is about honoring those who gave everything for this country, but it's also about the families who continue their legacy long after they're gone. Colleen Katzenberger lost her husband, Army Staff Sergeant Jeremy Katzenberger, in Afghanistan in 2011. After his 8th deployment. 15 years later, alongside their son Everett, she continues to honor Jeremy's legacy while helping others through her work as an educator and a Gold Star family advocate. I wonder if we could start, though, if we could go first back and talk a little bit about Jeremy. Yeah. And, you know, just tell us a little bit about him. What stood out to you about him?
19: So it's always kind of fun for me to remember this because I actually first met Jeremy over Memorial Day weekend, the summer we were 16. We both had gotten jobs lifeguarding at our local country club. I remember rounding the corner and just seeing this like really good looking guy with these blonde hair, blue eyes, and just the smile and giggle that could just light up a room. And I think that was always it with Jeremy, was he just was such a lighthearted, fun person. And then that same day that I met him for the first time, I met his beautiful girlfriend. And so that summer we worked together and both of us kind of had our first romances and had stayed friends. And eventually both of us were single at the same time and started dating our first year of college. But it's it's interesting that that moment is so ingrained in my head the very first time I ever met him, because who would have known how that was going to shape the rest of my life? But yeah, he just had a great personality about him. Even that summer, the kids would gravitate to him. He taught swim lessons and had a mini lifeguard camp with the kids that he would do during the day, just which wasn't an official thing. The children would just like follow him around, and he was funny and just great. He was a great man.
22: He did 8 tours. By the age of 26, I mean, that seems like a lot. Are you a military spouse, and you must have gotten used to him going away for deployments, coming back, and you know, what was that moment like?
19: What was our normal? So, you know, we started dating our first year of college, and then Jeremy actually enlisted in the military after that first year. Mm-hmm. And he enlisted with a Ranger contract. So he ended up finishing all of his initial training and serving with 1st Battalion, 75th Ranger Regiment, which is a special operations unit. So part of their schedule at that time was he would deploy for 3 months, be home for 6, and he was just constantly on that rotation. So that's why he had 8 deployments. But their deployments were shorter because when they tended to be over there, they were much busier. So mentality-wise, the shorter deployments had been proven to just help the guys balance it a little bit, if that makes any sense, with how busy they would be when they were over there. So that was all we ever knew, you know, like getting married so young and just embracing this, it was our normal. And so when people say that, and I think being removed from it for 15 years, I realized how abnormal that lifestyle was, even though it was our normal. We had a good routine with it. When I first moved down to Savannah, Georgia with him, I was finishing nursing school, so I was very busy myself while he was finishing his, like, the end of his training and really learning what it meant to be a Ranger. And I always talk about how I really witnessed him become the man that he was supposed to be during that year. And we just had a really good routine. When he got home from deployment, I always like to say we had a honeymoon phase. It was fantastic and great. And then we'd have our reality check where it was like, wait, this is not how I did things while you were gone. And you know, kind of figured out how to live together again. And by the time we did that really well, it would be time for him to deploy again. And it would start over. But
22: thinking about Memorial Day, you know, people are thinking of fallen soldiers, about sacrifice, but I wonder for you personally, like, what does the holiday mean?
19: So Memorial Day, it's always meant a lot to me. So it's actually, my birthday is May 25th, which is actually on Memorial Day this year. And so growing up, that's what Memorial Day was, right? It was my birthday. It was the start of summer. It's the start of pool season, like all these things. And then when we got involved in the military season, there was a moment where I was like, oh, Memorial Day is so much. That's not it at all. And I try really hard to kindly let people know that they should, it's not a happy Memorial Day, right? Like, people are often be like, happy Memorial Day. And I'm like, no, please don't. Like, Memorial Day is truly the day set aside to honor those that paid the ultimate sacrifice within the military, which is also why I do not like to get involved with Veterans Day activities. I always honor it, but Veterans Day are for the veterans, right? And Memorial Day is for those that paid the ultimate sacrifice. But on the flip side of that, for a lot of our veterans, Memorial Day is a heavy day. It is a reminder of battles where their best friend didn't come home, and or spouse, for us spouses, surviving our worst nightmare. You know, like, Memorial Day is a heavy day. What I would love is just to see people be thankful for that. And I do think most people are, but, you know, in its entirety, Memorial Day at 3 p.m., you are supposed to stop and have an honor somebody that has fallen defending our nation, giving that ultimate sacrifice and having that ready to go. I think, like, that person in mind and actually stopping, whatever it might be. And I often like to say, go enjoy the American freedoms, though. Have the barbecue, go to the pool, celebrate your freedom. And then at 3 p.m., stop for a moment and thank a soldier that's not there, that paid the ultimate sacrifice so you could do it.
22: Who do you usually spend it with?
19: Family, you know, Memorial Day itself has a teacher tends to be that the end of the school year, and I am mentally coming down from that. So I like to spend it with just family and friends, and we will do that. I'm all about the barbecues and the get togethers. It doesn't have to be a sad moment or day, but, yeah, family and friends. Last year was my, for my 40th birthday, I actually did a fundraiser for Folds of Honor because it was a great way to honor Jeremy while celebrating my birthday. And it was fantastic. I had friends and family come out, and Budweiser helped sponsor it for us, and we raised two scholarships. And so that was a great way to do it all.
22: Talking about grief and, you know, how you move on from things like this. And, you know, if someone is listening who perhaps is grieving someone that they lost, you know, what would your message be to them?
19: Let grief be what it is. I put a lot of pressure on myself in those first about 5 years to get over it, like to move on from the grief. I think I always knew I was going to miss Jeremy, but there are seasons where I miss him more than others. And I would get really frustrated with myself because I felt like I was supposed to be better than what I was. And at some point, and also thanks to a really great therapist, I realized that it is okay for me to still be really sad about missing him. And I do. I miss him all the time. But on the flip side, I learned I can be really, really sad and yet be a really happy person. I have found such joy and purpose in my life within Everett, within teaching, within my community, that I am overall, I would say, a happy person, but I do carry the sadness. And there, that's a conflicting thing to explain to people and uncomfortable sometimes. Like, I felt shame almost that I had this part of me that was so sad. You know, like, I have random strangers cry with me when they learn of my story, which is beautiful, but used to make me really uncomfortable. And now I'm so much more comfortable in my story that is, and I love this because Everett actually put this in his speech when he started speaking. He's like, our story is one of sadness, but also great joy. Yeah. And I love that he's been able to take that message from this too, because I think especially if you've experienced loss at a young age, you feel like an outsider, almost like an outcast. Your peers don't really understand what you're going through. You feel like nobody really does. There's people out there that do, but you feel very alone. And so there's a part of you that wants to hide the sadness. And at the point I stopped trying to hide it and embraced it, I really feel like it just made my story even more beautiful.
22: Yeah. I'm sure that you see Jeremy in Everett as well. And I wonder what parts of Jeremy do you see in him?
19: So much. Jeremy was funny. Everett is funny. Facial expressions. Everett has always looked a ton like Jeremy. And that's been really fun to watch. Meeting Jeremy when we were 16, I've often had in the back of my mind that there was going to be this moment where Everett would come down the stairs and round the corner, and I'd have to stop for a minute and be like, oh, nope, Everett, not Jeremy. And he has that now, but he's also uniquely him. Uniquely Everett. He's strong like his dad. He's strong emotionally. He's kind to people. It's funny. I like to say he has some of the messy parts too. Jeremy was a very messy person. And so is Everett. And Everett likes to throw that back as his excuse. He's like, well, sorry, I got it from dad. And I'm like, no.
22: You're listening to the Searching for Heroes Legacies of Resilience Memorial Day special. We'll be right back.
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22: Thinking about Memorial Day, you know, people are thinking of fallen soldiers, about sacrifice, but I wonder for you personally, like, what does the holiday mean?
19: So Memorial Day, It's always meant a lot to me. So it's actually, so my birthday is May 25th, which is actually on Memorial Day this year. And so growing up, that's what Memorial Day was, right? It was my birthday. It was the start of summer. It's the start of pool season, like all these things. And then when we got involved in the military season, there was a moment where I was like, oh, Memorial Day is so much. That's not it at all. And I try really hard to kindly let people know that they should, it's not a happy Memorial Day, right? Like people are often be like, happy Memorial Day. And I'm like, no, please don't. Like Memorial Day is truly the day set aside to honor those that paid the ultimate sacrifice within the military, which is also why I do not like to get involved with Veterans Day activities. I always honor it, but Veterans Day are for the veterans, right? And Memorial Day is for those that paid the ultimate sacrifice. But on the flip side of that, for a lot of our veterans, Memorial Day is a heavy day. It is a reminder of battles where their best friend didn't come home, and or spouse, for us spouses surviving our worst nightmare. You know, like Memorial Day is a heavy day. What I would love is just to see people be thankful for that. And I do think most people are, but you know, in its entire

0: is.
1: Family, Memorial Day itself has a teacher tends to be at the end of the school year, and I am mentally coming down from that. So I like to spend it with just family and friends, and we will do that. I'm all about the barbecues and the get-togethers. It doesn't have to be a sad moment or day, but yeah, family and friends. Last year was my, yeah, for my 40th birthday, I actually did a fundraiser for Folds of Honor because it was a great way to honor Jeremy while celebrating my birthday. And it was fantastic. I had friends and family can't come out, and Budweiser helped sponsor it for us, and we raised two scholarships. And so
0: Oh,
1: that was a great way to
0: nice.
1: do it all.
0: You're a teacher, and I wonder, what do you, when you talk to young people, like, what do you talk to them if you talk to them about sort of service, sacrifice, resilience? I mean, what do you say to them?
1: I love that. So I teach high school juniors and seniors. So I get the privilege of being a part of these young adults' lives when they're so curious, like they're eager for the future and they're curious about things. And this generation likes to have everything planned out. And I really like to be able to be the person that says, "Hey, plans are great. But when they don't go how they're supposed to, you can rewrite it. You can figure out the next step." And having the courage to do that is often what I talk about. Like having the courage to redefine is amazing. Getting to have conversations with young people too about truly what it means to be an American and enjoy these privileges. I am fortunate to teach a program for students interested in healthcare. And so, I actually have a lot of first generation Americans within my class, and listening to them talk about it, and it's beautiful. It's really kind of cool to talk about. And I have students that have ended up going down the military path that serve within healthcare roles within the military. I actually got to be there for the swearing in of one of my old students that is becoming a doctor in the military last year, and that was pretty cool. And in her letter to me, she's like, "I want to be able to save people like your husband." And I just was like, "Whew, Kylie, that's beautiful." Yeah. I don't know. It gives me hope. The youth, I often say, you can't complain about them if you're not willing to pour into
0: I like that.
1: them.
0: That's funny.
1: So it's been a very meaningful career.
0: I suppose just to finish up, when we talk about Memorial Day, what is one thing that you would like people to do, beyond just saying thank you? What would, how can people best honor families like yours and, incredible people like Jeremy?
1: Great question. I think, put action with it, if that makes any sense. I think actually supporting organizations like Folds of Honor would be a great way to do it. They have a yeah, you can get online and just donate, and honoring the legacy is the big thing that Folds of Honor puts forth, of just being able to surround those families in love. And if the monetary part isn't something your family can do, I think just writing a letter, or visiting a gravestone or anything of that sort. And teach your kids a name. If you just Google fallen soldiers from the war on terrorism, you'll see all the names. They all have bios written. And those aren't just names. Those are husbands, wives, sons, daughters, people that are very much missed.
0: Have you received letters?
1: Yeah, actually, occasionally. I haven't for a while, and that's okay. But sometimes from classes, or I got a envelope of letters from I think it was like a preschool class a couple years ago, and it just means something that people are teaching our youth about sacrifice and just truly what Memorial Day is about. I think that's pretty powerful.
0: Amazing. Well, I won't say happy Memorial Day, but I will say that I will be thinking of Jeremy on Memorial Day and all the other soldiers who lost their lives, and just remembering the sacrifice they made and the strength that you and Everett have shown, and the incredible work that Folds of Honor have done. I suppose you're right in saying that there is, despite the tragedy, there's something to say about how so many people lift others up when they
1: Oh,
0: need to be
1: yes.
0: lifted up. you know?
1: Yes. There's been some

0: beauty. You know, I think, yeah, people, I do truly believe that people are so kind, when you let them be. Yeah. And so, yeah,
1: perfect.
0: Appreciate that.
1: Pauline, thank you so much for joining me today. Yeah, thank you for sharing your story with me.
0: No, thank you for letting me have the opportunity and for honoring Jeremy and all the other ones.
1: Anything.
0: Getting the word out there about Folds of Honor. I appreciate you. Thank you.
1: Thanks so much, Colleen.
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9: A potential catastrophe is avoided. Lisa Brady, Fox News. Fire officials in California just announcing that the threat of a chemical explosion has been eliminated in Garden Grove, south of L.A., where a tank full of a chemical used to make acrylic plastics has a crack and has been overheating.
10: The crisis started on Thursday afternoon when first responders arrived at GKN Aerospace in Garden Grove to find the large tank venting chemical vapors as it overheated. Firefighters have been trying to lower the temperature of the tank by pouring water on it.
9: Fox's Max Gordon in L.A. Again, the threat of explosion is now eliminated, they're saying, but more than 50,000 people remain evacuated until further notice. President Trump at this hour will lay a wreath at the Tomb of the Unknown Soldier before a speech at Arlington National Cemetery to pay tribute to all who've made the ultimate sacrifice, as Memorial Day parades and other events are also held around the country, the largest parade in the nation's capital. This is negotiators keep working on ending the conflict with Iran as President Trump pushes back on Republican skepticism of an emerging peace deal.
11: The deal with Iran, President Trump says, will either be a great and meaningful one or there will be no deal. Reports suggest the U.S. and Iran are closing in on a memorandum of understanding that would end a U.S. naval blockade and reopen the Strait of Hormuz while laying the groundwork for sanctions relief for Iran as part of a nuclear agreement to be negotiated in the weeks ahead. The reported plan has raised concerns from some Republicans, including President Trump's first-term Secretary of State, Mike Pompeo, who equates the proposal with the nuclear deal reached during President Obama's term.
9: Fox's Jared Halpern at the White House. President Trump posting the Obama deal was a direct and open path to a nuclear weapon for Iran, and that he doesn't do deals like that. Hope for a deal helping to lower oil prices. U.S. crude falling back under $91 a barrel. 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
9: Investigators say the man accused of opening fire near a White House security checkpoint over the weekend had a history of incidents.
15: Nasir Best, the 21-year-old, who's now dead after being shot by Secret Service after authorities say he opened fire. Authorities say he's had several run-ins with the Secret Service specifically. In fact, three run-ins over the past year alone. Once in June of last year for making threats to agents and once in July for entering a restricted area. And of course, Saturday evening, that totals three.
9: Fox's David Spund at the White House. A bystander was shot and wounded in the Saturday shooting. Not clear yet if that was from the suspect's weapon or during the exchange of gunfire with agents. After this latest shooting, the Justice Department wants a federal court to lift an injunction on White House ballroom construction.
16: A D.C. federal judge ruled the new White House ballroom construction project couldn't be justified by citing national security concerns and needed congressional authorization. Lawyers for the administration argue that President Trump and future presidents face increased threats and need such a large event space inside the White House's secure perimeter.
9: Fox's Evan Brown. A stampede at a longtime festival in South Carolina.
17: The Horry County Fire Rescue declaring a mass casualty incident early Sunday during an apparent stampede at a motorcycle rally in Atlantic Beach, South Carolina, where 19 people were injured. The town of Atlantic Beach telling Fox News Digital the incident at the Black Pearl Cultural Heritage and Bike Festival began when one person started running, triggering a chain reaction within the crowd that lasted seconds. Multiple law enforcement and emergency agencies were already stationed throughout the annual Memorial Day weekend event, and the injured were treated at the scene before the festival resumed normal operations.
9: Fox's Lillian Wu. That event typically draws several thousand people. I'm Lisa Brady, Fox News.
18: Hot and sunny this Memorial Day. Temperatures will reach the 90s today, and winds are expected to be south around 9 to 15 miles per hour. Tonight, mostly clear with lows in the mid-50s. Tuesday, we'll have the chance to see some showers and thunderstorms. Otherwise, sunny and hot once again with highs in the 90s. That chance of rain will continue into Tuesday evening, and lows will be in the 60s. From the Flag Skywatch Weather Center, I am meteorologist Leah Jones.
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22: We are live at the Williston-Mason Petroleum Conference. Beautiful Bismarck, North Dakota. And this is pretty exciting. Day one of three that we are looking forward to having conversations with people celebrating 75 years of the Bakken. You can see the Bakken behind me if you're listening and watching on Beck TV. A beautiful landscape of how oil and gas production coexists with our beautiful Badlands in such a nice way. And we're looking forward. We're going to talk to pretty much all the speakers, from Governor Kelly Armstrong to
0: the Secretary of Interior, former governor, a guy by the name of Doug Burgum, CEOs from the various companies, and a number of people that are going to be joining us today on the program as we count down. I, at some point, I'll do the travel log for Norway, because that was pretty incredible, but that'll have to wait, because we have other crazy things to do here as we're live and on location for the Williston Basin Petroleum Conference. And we are going to be doing a number of interviews here today that will be archived on our website as well. I'm trying to find Burley's microphone here. Where did we go? Yeah. I'm gonna get you a different set here. Hang on a second here. There's another pair of headsets hiding somewhere. Oh, gosh. That's a good one. Anyway, we had a few technical issues here. Just hang on a second. Great start to the show, Kev. Great start to the show. Anyway, I've got it all figured out now. See, I've been in Norway too long. I'm a little sleep deprived. Can you hear me now?
1: I can hear you.
0: All right. How are you?
1: Fantastic this morning.
0: All right. Well, Burley is from Team Chevron. Burley, tell us a little bit about yourself and the whole Chevron team that will be part of this conference today.
1: Yeah, so I'm the general manager of Applied Technology Solutions for our shale and tight business that works across all of our shale and tight assets, so from the Bakken to Colorado to the Permian and Argentina. I've been with Chevron for 25 years, had been fortunate to see the rise of shale in this revolution. Chevron is here in force today at the conference. We're excited to be a part of North Dakota's past and future.
0: And it's awesome. And, of course, some folks may remember that Hess was acquired by Chevron, and you know, Armada Hess, part of all those 75 years, and now Chevron's here going forward. Do you think we got another 75 years in us?
1: Oh, I believe so. Yeah, I think, you know, the best place to find oil is where you already know you have it. Mm-hmm. And I think the first thing is just to really honor and respect the legacy of those people who built where we are today, right? Emirata and Hess, you know, great people, great technology, great collaboration to build the foundation of energy delivery for North Dakota. And Chevron is excited to be able to work to continue that. And I think the next 75 years, what that's going to look like, it's really a technology story. I think even if you look back 5 years ago, I don't think we could predict where we'd be today. And I think we're going to continue that innovation. So how can we get more recovery out of the rock, keep this producing energy, reliable energy for the nation?
0: And, of course, Chevron is a global brand, I'm trying to say. And so to have that addition of a global brand here with a handful of others, but, you know, like Cord is a Bakken-only play as an example, Continental, a little bit Texas, a little bit as well as New Mexico and here, of course, in North Dakota. But Chevron is around the world. Tell folks a little bit about the company.
1: Yeah, so Chevron is a major integrated oil and gas company. We have operations and production on pretty much every continent around the world. We produce just about 4 million barrels a day globally, and about half of that comes from our shale and tight assets.
0: So think about that for a minute, folks. 4 million barrels a day, one company. And North Dakota right now, the entire Bakken is about 1 million.
1: Yeah.
0: So, you know, 3X the, you know, that's an incredible number when you think a little bit about it. So what kind of conversations go on here? You and I talked a little bit before the conference saying, you know, here's what we anticipate. You know, what's the ROI for Chevron here?
1: Yeah, here it's really about collaboration, right? And the Bakken, really, it's a story about collaboration. It's operators, service companies, midstream companies, regulators, and the local community coming together to solve hard problems. And really, that's what this conference is about. So what we can learn as Chevron is what works really well here in the Bakken. You know, we know not one company can solve every problem. So we want to learn quickly, learn locally, and be able to adapt and improve our operations here in the Bakken, and then scale that across other shale and tight assets, both, you know, in the United States and across the world.
0: That is amazing, because I don't know that Ford, Chevy, Chrysler get together in a room and say, okay, here's what we think, here's what you think, but this industry collaborates a little bit. I mean, obviously, there's some things that are proprietary, but I can't think of another industry where there's that much collaboration among really competitors, right?
1: Correct. Yeah, I think we're all after the same goal, right? We want you know, America to be energy prosperous, and we want to deliver, for Chevron, we want to deliver clean, reliable, and affordable energy to the world. collaboration really helps in a couple areas. Like, the biggest area is safety. I think we all can agree. We want everyone to come here every day and go home safely, and we can work collaboratively towards that end. As we get to more proprietary solutions, companies have things that work really well for them, but what you learn from that is, how you can make new advances in different ways. So, an example is our chemical EOR. We've done really well in chemical EOR in the Permian. We're bringing that to the Bakken.
0: Explain what chemical EOR would be.
1: Sure. So chemical enhanced oil recovery. So it's pumping chemicals into the reservoir for a couple of things. You can reduce damage, so oil flows more easily, and it changes the rock characteristics to make the oil more slippery to get out of the rock. Think about like washing your hands. You get oil off your hands. Very similar. You can wash the rock to release oil. So we've got some really good smart minds in our chemicals business to help us design chemicals that work very effectively. Other people also pump chemicals, and we think our chemicals are the best, but they get really effective performance as well. So that's learnings that can happen. Things that we can apply in one basin, you can't just pick that chemical up and pump it in another. There's things you need to know about how to modify to make it work effectively.
0: Interesting. So a company like Chevron, as you mentioned, global, doing this all over. As you come to the Bakken, who's learning from who? I mean, what is Chevron applying the way of its secret sauce in the Bakken, using your chemical example, and how are you using this as sort of a laboratory for what you're doing elsewhere?
1: Yeah, there's great learnings we had in the Bakken. It's a mature basin, right? So if you look at the Permian, it's really, maybe 10 to 15 years old. We're learning a lot of things about how to handle that basin as it matures from what we've seen in the Bakken. Development strategy, how you need to change over time. We're learning and adjusting based on what we've seen in the Bakken to affect other places. And things that are working well in other areas, we're able to import that into the Bakken to change trajectories.
0: Yeah, wow, that's amazing. I want to ask everybody at the conference about the next 75 years. Challenging question, but if you had to pick one word to talk about what you think the next 75 years will be in this play, what would it be?
1: One word, it's going to be stimulation.
0: Getting that additional 85% or incrementally a percent of time out of the rock.
1: Correct, yeah, because right now we believe we can get, really it's 8 to 10%. Effective recovery from the rock with current methods. And using EOR, you can squeeze out a little bit more. The secret is to this rock is the more surface area you can create, the more you're going to be able to recover. So we got to be able to create more surface area, and that's through how you break the rock effectively.
0: How do you describe the oil in the Bakken compared to other oil that you pull out of the ground? What's different about Bakken oil?
1: I mean, Bakken oil, you don't have a lot of impurities from what I know. So it's good quality. It's a high oil cut product coming out of the ground. So that makes really good success to make an economic development.
0: And also on the refining side, is it easier to refine?
1: Oh, I wish I had that expertise to talk through.
0: I always hear about sweet, crude and that Bakken crude and how it's a little bit different. And, of course, you wonder, well, how is it different? Obviously, we're kind of bully for North Dakota. So even if it's folklore, Texas, New Mexico, we got better oil. And we know this. It's not that tar stand stuff. That's for sure, right?
1: That's a hard one to deal with.
0: Only a minute or so left, but I want to get your take on, again, some of the things that are happening globally. Chevron was brought in very early after the, change in leadership in Venezuela, as an example. And Strait of Hormuz right now is really uncertain. You got a lot of different things going on that look to be an advantage for the United States, is it?
1: Yeah, I mean, it's a little outside of my lane globally because I'm focused on our shale and tight assets. But I think, when we think of the Strait of Hormuz and the things happening there, I think first and foremost, right, prayers to folks in that conflict. I think we all want that to end, quickly for all people involved. For Chevron in our upstream, we're limited in our exposure there. Really less than 5% of our production comes through the Strait of Hormuz. So our focus, 100% is on the safety of our people, the integrity of our assets, and environmental protection. That's where our focus is. More broadly, how it impacts American energy, I think, U.S. is advantaged because we've got a strong domestic energy system. We're able to build inventory and be resilient, but oil is a globally traded commodity.
0: Right.
1: So there's really not a lot of insulation that you get anybody in the world. So I think, I hope this conflict ends soon.
0: I have one more question for you.
1: Yes, sir.
0: We'll do that after a quick break here on What's On Your Mind. Talking to one of the big boys, Chevron, from the Williston Basin Petroleum Conference, Bismarck, North Dakota today. Don't go away.
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22: And we're back live at the Williston Basin Petroleum Conference. If you happen to be coming to Bismarck, North Dakota to take this event in, come see us. We are on the exhibit floor. Maybe tomorrow we'll turn the camera the other way so you can see all the wonderful things that are going on. I just spotted the pride of Grand Forks, Johnny Ryan from the Hive. We're not live from the Hive today. We're actually here broadcasting live at the Williston Basin Petroleum Conference, having a great time. It's going to be 3 days of just an amazing lineup of speakers and so many things. So 350 different exhibitors here, so a lot happening. And Bertie, pronounce your last name for me because I mess it up every time.
1: Bourgeois.
22: Bourgeois. It's not too bad. Who wouldn't want a name like Bourgeois, right? Yeah, I love it. Looks good on a business card and even better to say it.
1: I have an affinity towards it.
22: I bet you do, yes. And is that French, I would assume?
1: It is French, yes.
22: Yeah. So Bertie Bourgeois is with Chevron and handles, it focuses on the efforts related to shale plays, which we have here in the Bakken. And a shale play is, again, oil coming out of rock rather than just putting a straw down to find the rock. You got to actually get it out of the rock. And tight formations, which is, if it's not rock, what else is tight?
1: So the tight is really around the ability for it to flow. So if you think about what we've flowed for most oil and gas over the lifetime of the industry, it's out of rock that would be very much like beach sand, right? If you go to the beach, you see the wave go over it, and it just sinks down very easily. It flows out of the rock very easily. Unconventional is really more like shale. or it is shale, actually, and that's got the permeability. It's less than what your countertop would be, a granite countertop. All right, so it will not flow on its own out of that rock. So you actually have to break it to create surface area for oil and gas to flow out of the rock structure itself.
0: Interesting how we technology has evolved over the years. Absolutely amazing. You know, what? Remember that we said we were peak oil. At some point, right?
1: Exactly. Yeah, this rock was, probably around those times in the 70s, late 70s, early 80s, when people were saying we're peak oil. This was considered junk rock, right? There's no way you could produce it. It was, drew through this to get to the good stuff, and now this is the stuff that we produce.
0: Yeah, no, it's absolutely amazing when you think about that level of technology. As you look at all the other shale plays out there, who else is on your radar? What are the other shale plays first that, you know, are economically, you know, worth doing business there, regulatorily, same thing. It's got to be a good return on the investment, and it has to be a place where you can trust that, the government is going to shut you down the day after. And then there's just getting the actual oil out of the rock. What are our biggest competitors?
1: Yeah, so the United States is blessed with resource density in the unconventional side and a great regulatory regime that allows us to flow. All right, so, you got the Bakken. Very close by, you got the Denver Julesburg or the DJ Basin in Colorado. Great large production there. The Permian is your largest, densest resource. It's across New Mexico and Texas. There's the Haynesville, which is East Texas to Louisiana, which is more of a dry gas, one of the largest gas plays in the country. Then the Northeast, you have Pennsylvania, Ohio, the Marcellus Basin there. So that's really United States. Like, there's Eagle Ford, there's a lot of other smaller ones, but that's your biggest ones. South America is a really hot area, and really specific Argentina, really great rock. It's some of the best rock from a production standpoint, and that's an emerging play as we grow infrastructure down there. There is shale. Unconventional shale gas and oil plays on every continent on Earth, which is great. Right? There is no shortage of density, and you mentioned it in the question. It's, can you economically, and is there a regulatory path to flow that? And that's really the biggest challenge as we export this technology and this revolution outside of the United States.
0: And of course, no matter what you're selling or what you're producing, if you don't have rules of the road, if you will, on the regulatory side, and you don't have the ROI for every dollar that comes in, you're going to go somewhere else. And that's something I think North Dakota's done pretty well in saying, we got to check a lot of these boxes here because we want the companies to dedicate capital to this play. Are we doing okay in that regard as it compares to the others?
1: Yeah, from what I've seen from my perspective, North Dakota is a friendly environment for continued investment in the Bakken.
0: So the question I wanted to ask you was a little bit about the research that's going on. We talked to Ron Ness earlier today, North Dakota Petroleum Council, and he talked about, $75 million came from the state legislature to say, let's go fast on Bakken 2.0 EOR research, right? And then others have come on top of that and added dollars to that. Companies, the federal government, and the Energy and Environmental Research Center is uniquely doing the actual research right here. And I know a lot of the conversation is happening, especially today, a lot of technical gatherings today. How does Chevron view that amount of research that's going on and what it will ultimately produce in the way of an outcome? What are we going to do with it?
1: Yeah, it's exciting research, right? And it's very well aligned with the direction we're going. How do we get increased recovery, increase efficiency and reliability of our assets? I mentioned before when we talk about how do we find solutions, like we want to make sure we find solutions that work locally, right? Because one play is not going to be exactly cookie cutter to the next in a lot of these EOR type technologies. So what works well for the Bakken so we can optimize development here, and then we have the breadth that we're able to export to other areas, and then vice versa, how do we bring technology solutions we learned elsewhere to bear in North Dakota and work with the ERC also to share those learnings.
0: And as we do that and do that well, does that allow you to go to your bosses and say, hey, we've got the ability right here in the research right here, let's put a few more dollars in the capital expense here? I mean, I imagine everybody wants the capital to be able to go to work, but does that give you a leg up in making those asks?
1: Oh, definitely. If we show we can increase recovery and puts more oil in the tank, increases the ROI for our investments, it makes it a more attractive investment in our portfolio.
0: That's wonderful. Well, glad you're here. Nice to get to know you a little bit, and we're excited for the Chevron team to be here. You got the big boss coming in, right?
1: Yeah.
0: speaking at the event here?
1: Yeah, I'll be speaking here at 1 o'clock. Hopefully say some things insightful, don't put some people to sleep.
0: Yeah, no, I love it. And I think a lot of people are excited to have Chevron here. So really, really appreciate the time today. And thanks for being here.
1: Thank you very much. Appreciate it.
0: Burley Bourgeois, who handles for Chevron, their shell plays, their tight formation plays, which we are one of here in the beautiful Bakken. So it's kind of neat. When we come back, Lynn Helms is going to join us. Lynn is, of course, probably forgot more about oil and gas, and specifically the Bakken, than about anybody I know on the planet. He was a longtime director of mineral resources for the North Dakota and for the state that has that Department of Mineral Resources, which is actually under the Industrial Commission, and now is consulting for our friends at the North Dakota Petroleum Council and the North Dakota Petroleum Foundation. Today, tomorrow, and Thursday, these conversations that we're just chatting about with Burley are really an opportunity to have the best minds in the business in one room, figuring out where we go, and again, doing it better, quicker, more efficiently, and gaining an advantage against our competitors. And, you know, I think the beautiful thing about the Bakken right now is we've been through the chaos, right? We did the boom. We did the, oh, my gosh, we can't get enough oil out of the ground because it's $100, and everybody wanted to come work here, and it was just total chaos. The infrastructure wasn't there for it. Well, now we have all that infrastructure. These communities have invested well. The states, the cities, the counties have put so much in. So, and there will be not, there won't be another boom, right? There, even with high oil prices, there will be more of an increase. And I think for communities, I think if you're in business selling, I don't care. McDonald's just opened in Watford City. Why? Because there's oil and gas production there. And a town that used to be a tumbleweed town has now got, you know, 25,000 people and schools and convention centers and everything else. So it isn't just about big oil, if you will. It's about mom-and-pop operations, and it's about stuff outside of oil and gas serving the people that work in it. So that's why this is exciting, and we're going to learn a lot and talk a lot about it today on What's on Your Mind. Don't go away.
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7: The war with Iran has raised the cost of fuel by 41%, pushing the national average to $4.51 a gallon. The highest price is in California at $6.11. The lowest is in Indiana at $3.93. According to our partners at Valley News Live, locally, drivers are paying an average of $4.13.5 a gallon. Across Minnesota, the average is $4.32.5. Despite the cost, people are still hitting the road in the sky this Memorial Day. AAA projects. 45 million Americans will travel at least 50 miles from home by the end of the weekend. Fargo Daycare abruptly closed last week. The culturally growing Child Enrichment Center, located in the 3200 block of 39th Street South, closed, quote, solely out of concern for the safety, care, and proper staffing of the children in our center. In a Facebook post, the center said the resignation of its director and others caused concerns about multiple staff leaving at once. There's no word on when the center may reopen. And 7 new officers are set to be sworn in and one promoted at the Fargo Police Department tomorrow. The event begins at 9 a.m. in City Commission chambers. It marks Travis Stefanowicz's official swearing in as the Chief of Police.
18: Hot and sunny this Memorial Day. Temperatures will reach the 90s today, and winds are expected to be south around 9 to 15 miles per hour. Tonight, mostly clear with lows in the mid-50s. Tuesday, we'll have the chance to see some showers and thunderstorms. Otherwise, sunny and hot once again with highs in the 90s. That chance of rain will continue into Tuesday evening, and lows will be in the 60s. From the Flag Skywatch Weather Center, I am meteorologist Leah Jones.

0: Am I start dancing here?
1: Should I be hearing anything?
0: No. Do a little bit of a swing.
1: Oh, there you go. Yeah. You could do the Trump dance.
0: Exactly right. I'm doing the, yeah.
1: How would that be? Yeah.
0: That'd be wonderful. His wife evidently doesn't like when he does that.
1: That's what I've heard. Yeah.
0: My wife wouldn't. I think she'd just say, you're just, you know, you're a goofball.
1: Yeah. He's just having fun.
0: Yeah, exactly, yeah. Man. Yeah,
1: have your fun.
0: Love the dance. Remember when he was here, I have the tie on from that time that he was here.
1: I've got one of those in my pocket. Yeah.
0: It was Make the Bakken Great Again. And what's funny about that is when he was here, he was not President of the United States.
1: No.
0: He was a candidate for President of the United States. And he laid out his energy policy right in Bismarck, right in this very building.
1: Right here.
0: Yeah.
1: Yep. And I think, wasn't it our votes or right before that he had just made the nomination? He had just gotten the nomination?
0: Yeah. You know, that's right. He cleared the hurdle to have enough of the delegates.
1: Yep. Enough delegates to get the nomination for president.
0: Put him over the edge, North Dakota.
1: Yep. The morning he was flying out here.
0: Yeah, that's right. Exciting time. And, of course, you guys have had some amazing speakers over the years. Really incredible who's headlining. And like Ron Ness was saying earlier, any of the speakers this time around could be headliners all by themselves. Yeah.
1: Anywhere. Yes.
0: Kind of an oil show. Lynn Helms is with us. Lynn is, as I said earlier, probably forgot more about oil and gas development than most people know. And just a humble, great servant. And we get a chance to talk to him regularly because he's now pretty active with the Lions. We always have been, but now you got a little more time for it now that you retired from that cushy job at the Department of Mineral Resources, right? How many years were you there again?
1: 26 years, Scott.
0: 26 years. Yeah. And before that in the industry.
1: And before that, 18 years in industry. Well, actually 20 years in industry. 18 with Hess. Yeah.
0: And now, so a good chunk of those 75 years, you were part of the action, and here we are celebrating 75 years. That's kind of fun, too.
1: Exactly. That is a lot of fun. Yes. So big celebration of 75.
0: Behind you to the left is a rig in Marmoth, North Dakota. Describe what was going on there.
1: Yeah. So that would have been the shallow natural gas that was being drilled on the Cedar Creek Anticline back in the early 1900s. Field still producing natural gas down there all the way from Marmoth down to the South Dakota border and up the Cedar Creek Anticline. So that's pretty amazing that over 100 years later, those natural gas fields are still producing. And some of it in Montana has been turned into gas storage for natural gas storage. But, yeah.
0: And that's, again, the oil, a big chunk of the Bakken's play was the big prize, right?
1: Right.
0: And now more and more and more natural gas is, and of course, as you well know, and helped lay the regulatory framework, once that crazy time known as the boom was happening, there was a lot of flares. The natural gas was just going elsewhere, and now we got a pretty good yin-yang going, don't we?
1: We really do. So natural gas has become a market, something that's profitable and marketable, and we've got a couple of pipelines that have been approved that are moving forward, going to move that natural gas to the east, and so we're going to turn it into electric power and also revitalize some of our eastern counties with the opportunity to use natural gas for industrial purposes. So,
0: and think about that, folks. I mean, there's, and you've said this always well, the amount of oil and gas we're getting compared to what's there, we're on what, first base?
1: Yeah, absolutely. We're just on first base. You know, we're recovering somewhere around 15% of the oil resource that's in the Bakken and Three Forks. And as Kyle Haustvedt has said, you know, nobody would buy a pizza, cut 8 slices, eat one, and throw the rest away. So nobody's going to walk away from 7 slices of pizza.
0: Not me.
1: And that's what's left. And that's what we're working on for cracking the code.
0: Yeah, cracking the code. So my big question for everybody at this conference, I'm going to ask one word to describe what most excites you about the next 75 years. What will define the next 75 years would be what?
1: Oh, boy. Okay. One word.
0: One word.
1: That's really difficult. But it's got to be recovery. Oil recovery. So we've got to move from 15% recovery to 30 and 40 and 45% recovery of this oil resource. That's what's going to fuel multiple generations as we look forward in North Dakota.
0: Do you remember when we were talking about peak oil?
1: Oh, yeah.
0: And it was just, that's what really led to all the crazy green stuff, wasn't it? Because people were saying the sky was falling, there's going to be no more oil.
1: Yeah.
0: And
1: yeah, it was just a fact, that we had peaked in the 1970s and we would never exceed that peak. And it was
0: just a
1: matter of how long of decline. I did not. I was one of the naysayers on the peak oil argument. When you take a look at what the oil endowment of the world is and you see the trillions and trillions of barrels that exist out there, it's more a policy and government and political decision that causes things like that than it is the physics or the endowment of oil that we have.
0: And, I think a little bit about the technology.
1: Yes.
0: And the efficiency.
1: Yes.
0: And to me, it is just American entrepreneurship excellence, right? It's just, what do we need? More oil.
1: Absolutely.
0: And oil is not bad. First of all, be the geologist for me. Where the oil is, the shale, used to be like dead leaves, right? I mean, this is God gave us this, correct?
1: Exactly. It was massive deposits of dead plankton and fossilized plants and animals. That's what it was. And it was placed there a long, long time ago when the Earth's climate was very different than it is today. And, I was explaining to somebody just a few days ago that the climate has always been changing. If you look back through the geological record, it's obvious that it has changed constantly over time. And so what we see today is nothing new, and it'll continue to change. And so, yeah, all this oil was created from what happened when the Earth was very, very warm and covered with oceans a long, long time ago.
0: So it's God-given resource, and there. How did it become the bad guy? How did it become, fossil fuels and the polluting oil and, over your career, how'd you see that transform?
1: Well, there was a small number of very vocal people that believed that man was causing the climate to change in a way that was going to lead to our extinction. And they managed to get the education system to buy into that. And so they gradually, over decades, educated our young people to think that fossil fuels were bad and that we needed to get away from them in order to save the world. What they walked away from was what's truly important, which is that most of the world does not have electricity, does not have consistent energy, does not have clean drinking water, cannot grow crops like we can here in America. And so technology has always been the answer to our growing population and the ability to maintain our population, to feed people, to give people energy, to give people modern lifestyle and medicine, all of those things.
0: Yeah, so, the people that, like you say, small, loud faction that, wanted no more oil and gas, no more fossil fuels, what that would mean is a lot more people would die.
1: Yes.
0: You would have, starvation, as an example. I mean, the energy revolution is what brought people out of poverty. So it's so bizarre that these people think that, by killing fossil fuels, that somehow it'll make the world better. Far from it.
1: Yes. Yeah, very sobering fact. We're getting close to 10 billion people on this planet. And without liquid petroleum, without petroleum fueling our ag industry and our transportation industry, we can only feed about 2.5 billion people. So this industry is responsible for everybody's lifestyle, everybody's life here on the planet Earth.
0: Yeah, and we don't talk about that enough.
1: We don't.
0: Nope. As a state that benefits mightily from this oil and gas industry, you sort of get worn out, I guess, by those stupid fights. Thankfully, we have a very different regulatory framework right now in the Trump administration, and I want to talk to you about that next, because that was your job here, setting the regulatory framework, making sure that everybody was up to speed, safety, doing everything the way they were supposed to be doing it. And other states did it differently. And now the, you know, Secretary Burgum, Secretary Wright, people you know well, obviously, and this president have said America First Energy.
1: Yes.
0: Talk about what you see happening there, not only here in North Dakota, but nationwide because of that new reset that's happened with the Trump administration.
1: Well, I kind of hinted at that in the and when we were talking about the world's oil endowment. But the geology and the physics and the oil in place are enormous. It's almost unfathomable and impossible to think about depleting all of it. It's always been a political or a policy issue as to whether we could access it and whether we would conserve it or preserve it. And so we went through a number of years when we were in preservation mode, when it was all about not producing our fossil fuels, not taking advantage of the technology, not maintaining America's energy dominance. And
0: basically all of that to lift up other energy sources, right?
1: It was. That was the alternative.
0: Be punitive on this industry so we can push this one along.
1: Yep. Yeah. Punish this industry, hold it back, overtax it, don't allow it to grow in order to expand these other industries, when the fact is that it is the cheapest, most efficient, most effective way of fueling our economy. So as we look to the next few years under the Trump administration and hopefully another conservative administration to follow that, we see policy changes that are opening up ANWR, that are opening up the reserves, the vast reserves that we have in Alaska. And I had the benefit of working in Alaska some when I worked for Hess. There are vast amounts of oil and gas up there that have been off limits to the industry just because they were put off limits.
0: Politically inaccessible.
1: Politically inaccessible. And much of North Dakota for many, many years. And there's been a push to make North Dakota, parts of North Dakota, politically inaccessible. And so you see it in many, many shapes and forms. But when you get an administration that is all in and understands that energy dominates our economy, and that's how we progress, and that's how we maintain our status in the world, then you get to see people that are implementing policies that will carry forward for decades and generations. And we really have the opportunity here in North Dakota to set the tone for the next couple of generations by unleashing enhanced oil recovery in these unconventional resources. You know, it took decades to unleash enhanced oil recovery in the conventional resources. It's going to take years with our technology, but we're at the tip of the spear, and we have that opportunity to change the world.
0: Hang on one sec. We'll talk more about that. Change the world. That's what we're doing here, folks, in Bismarck.
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0: 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They have a specials link, rather, and tell you all kinds of the great specials they have. But the home cooking is on. And I encourage you to stop by other locations. What do you got on the menu, Kev?
1: I don't have it in front of me. I'm trying to bring it up
0: I
1: here.
0: Thought you, I was hoping you had a working computer, because
1: yeah, no,
0: I don't.
1: I can tell you it's really good. Place, I can tell you got to have rewards, because you get 5 cents off a gallon of gas.
0: Right.
1: And,
0: you do.
1: Yeah,
0: that I remember. But I just didn't know, you know, where the meatloaf was today.
1: What day is it today?
0: Swedish
1: Tuesday?
0: Meatballs today. And but anyway, we'll tell you
1: yeah,
0: later.
1: It's Tuesday, right?
0: Menu, but
1: all right, I got it here. Yep, Tuesday, General Chow Chicken in Valley. We got mac and beef in Harwood, scallop potatoes and ham on 12th Avenue, tater tot hot dish at the Cheyenne location in NP Avenue, cheesy beef and potatoes in Ada, Swedish meatballs on 45th. Castleton's got chicken pot pie today, Salisbury steak in Glendon, and the spicy sausage mac in Glendon. No, in Wahpeton. There we go. That's what's for lunch today, my friend.
0: PetroServe USA, the home cooking's on, and Kev's right, get that rewards program. Super easy, and then you get 5 cents off a gallon of gas. Kind of nice right now. Every little bit counts, plus all kinds of great specials, great food. Lynn Helms is with us, former director of the North Dakota Department of Mineral Resources, now working very, very closely with the effort to get the Bakken 2.0 with the North Dakota Petroleum Council. I got a couple of questions for you related to EOR and where you think that's going. You've educated me over the years in our audience about getting to a point of terminal decline, which we obviously don't want. But like I'm a kindergartner, explain what happens when you first drill a well and then what happens under the current technology.
2: Sure. So when you first drill a well, you begin to extract that oil and gas from these microscopic pore spaces in the rock. And as you take more and more out, the pressure declines in that rock, and the oil comes out slower and slower until eventually it reaches a rate that's uneconomic. When you do enhanced oil recovery, the process is to pump something into that rock to bring the pressure back up and to replace oil and gas that you're extracting. The best things are solvents like carbon dioxide or rich natural gas. And so those solvents find their way into those microscopic pore spaces. They stay there forever, but they

0: What do you, you know, how do you balance those two? Massive amounts of new supply with keeping it economic to pull it out of the ground.
1: Yeah, so those massive amounts of new supply, Scott, don't come as rapid production increases like what happened in the Bakken when we began to drill in earnest in 2010 up through about 2015 when we saw, you know, 1.5 million barrels a day come on from the Bakken. That's not the way enhanced oil recovery responds. What it tends to do is stabilize production, maybe increase it 10-20%, but not 1,100% like what we saw with the boom in the drilling. So what you see is long-term stable production. You can't turn these on and off like you can drilling rigs or pumping units. Once you start an EOR project, you have to keep it running for a generation or two generations, because it's very dependent on constantly injecting solvent into the reservoir to recover more oil. So what you get is some increase in oil production, but you get extended production for 20, 40, 60 years. And that's what's healthy for the oil and gas industry. That's what's going to be healthy for North Dakota, because we're not going to be a two or three generation oil play with terminal decline. We're going to be a five or six generation oil play where our grandchildren and their children will have a constant supply of energy because of the EOR process.
0: And we're going to need that extra supply for the AI arms race, aren't we?
1: We absolutely are. AI is very energy hungry, but at the same time, it's also an energy generator. It's revolutionizing what's happening to this industry, Scott. It has changed the way drilling rigs operate. It has changed the way hydraulic fracturing operates, and it's working its way into day-to-day operations in the artificial lift world. Every separator now and every pumping unit is depending on artificial intelligence to monitor it every few milliseconds, 24/7, 365, which human beings cannot do. I remember the days when on a hydraulic frac job, there was a guy running the throttle on a pump truck. That doesn't happen anymore. An artificial intelligence computer operates those, and it sees things in milliseconds that human beings won't see for several minutes.
0: That's so exciting. It is really, the future is so bright.
1: It really is so bright for the oil and gas industry.
0: And of course, we do it every day, more environmentally, lowering that footprint on the surface. Thanks, Len, for all you do. We'll see you soon.
1: We'll see you soon. Thanks, Scott.
0: We're going to have you back to recap everything on Thursday.
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2: 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The Flag. 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
4: A tribute to the fallen. I'm Lisa Brady, Fox News. Somber moments at Arlington National Cemetery as President Trump laid a wreath at the Tomb of the Unknown Soldier, saluting alongside the Vice President and War Secretary to those who've made the ultimate sacrifice for the nation.
5: This Memorial Day, we salute them, we exalt them, and we thank them for all that we have and for all that they gave. They gave everything.
4: Also paying tribute to Gold Star families. Earlier, the president posting about an emerging deal with Iran, pushing back against some public concern from fellow Republicans who are suggesting it could leave Iran with too much power. The president offering reassurance about the status of talks and what any agreement might include. He also wants a deal to include an expansion of the Abraham Accords.
6: During a weekend phone call with Arab leaders, President Trump says he stated it should be mandatory for those countries to sign on to the Abraham Accords, the normalization of relations with Israel, agreed to by several majority Muslim countries during the president's first term. In a Truth Social post, the president says he made the ask to the leaders of Saudi Arabia, Qatar, and Pakistan. Other Gulf partners like the UAE and Bahrain are already members of the accord.
4: Fox's Jared Halpern at the White House. One top Iranian security official posting, no surrender or retreat. Fire officials south of Los Angeles say the threat of a chemical tank explosion has been eliminated in Garden Grove, but that does not mean more than 50,000 people can return home.
7: We want to be clear that the evacuation zones are still in play. Please abide by those evacuation zones.
4: T.J. McGovern is the Orange County Interim Fire Chief. A chemical storage tank has been leaking toxic fumes through a crack for several days and heating up. Fire crews have been able to help lower the temperature, confirming today the pressure is also eased. 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
4: Two new Ebola cases in Uganda linked to the outbreak in neighboring Congo.
11: Uganda's National Health Services director says both patients are receiving care in a treatment unit.
4: Fox's Tanya J. Powers. The World Health Organization says the outbreak centered in Congo is now blamed for more than 200 suspected deaths and hundreds more infections.
11: The WHO has declared the outbreak a public health emergency of international concern and says it is, quote, spreading rapidly in the eastern Congo.
4: The State Department urging Americans not to travel to Congo, Uganda, or South Sudan. A drug currently being studied to see if it can help fight dementia may also show promise in treating withdrawal from alcohol.
12: Scientists at the University of Kentucky's Sanders Brown Center on Aging say a compound developed to combat neuroinflammation in dementia reduced certain inflammatory markers during alcohol withdrawal. Researchers tested the compound MW150 in two different culture models containing central nervous system cells. And while that's early stage testing, researchers say this compound and another similar drug are already being used in clinical trials of people with mild to moderate Alzheimer's. One of the study authors, Caleb Bailey, said they can't ignore the public health burden of alcohol use disorder in Kentucky, and even if this compound doesn't change alcohol use behaviors, it could have neuroprotective effects that improve patient outcomes. Jessica Rosenthal, Fox News.
4: Memorial Day weekend has been a washout in parts of the eastern U.S.
13: We've seen anywhere from 1 to 3 inches of rain in the Northeast, particularly on the Jersey Shore, about a good inch and a half soaking since Friday night. Saturday, Sunday, it's been wet, and we are expecting some improvements, finally.
4: Fox Weather's Jane Minar in Point Pleasant Beach, New Jersey, where temperatures are rebounding into the upper 60s today after chilly 50s the past few days. The NBA playoffs continue tonight, game 4 of the Eastern Conference Finals. New York Knicks just one win away from shutting out the Cleveland Cavaliers. I'm Lisa Brady. This is Fox News.
14: Hot and sunny this Memorial Day. Temperatures will reach the 90s today, and winds are expected to be south around 9 to 15 miles per hour. Tonight, mostly clear with lows in the mid-50s. Tuesday, we'll have the chance to see some showers and thunderstorms. Otherwise, sunny and hot once again with highs in the 90s. That chance of rain will continue into Tuesday evening, and lows will be in the 60s. From the Flag Skywatch Weather Center, I am meteorologist Leah Jones.
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17: All right, friends, we're back. Willis Basin Petroleum Conference. This is day one of our 3 days of broadcasting live. So, we got a lot to do. We're only, 1 hour in, and we're going to keep cranking. And looking forward to finding out about the future of North Dakota. This is really more about the future of North Dakota, about opportunities for the next generation of North Dakotans. I'm looking out right now at 350 different vendors, displays, exhibitors. And I don't know, but I'd say fully two-thirds of them are not giant companies. They're entrepreneurs that maybe have an idea, and they've got, you know, 8, 10. The folks from Steffes are across from us. There's a good example of a Dickinson entrepreneur that, let's do a little geothermal thing, and then let's do here, and it's, the oil and gas industry's here, so let's see if we can help them. I think Lynn Helms told us there's 1,600 different things, top to bottom, that is necessary, and that some service company touches –
18: related to oil and gas production. All that's opportunity. So that's the fun thing. We're really celebrating all of that and celebrating entrepreneurship, but all of it leads to opportunities for your kids, your grandkids. Maybe a grandparent doesn't want their grandkids closer, their kids closer to home. That's the kind of opportunity that comes from this. So it's exciting stuff, and we're going to chronicle all of it over the next couple of days. My friend Mike Nathy is here next. Mike is one of the power brokers in the state legislature, to the extent we have power brokers, because these are all citizen servants who don't make a lot of money, who really give back of their time. And in case of Mike, a longtime business leader and could be doing anything, like be on a beach somewhere. But no, he's in the state legislature going to interim committee meetings and shaping the policy of North Dakota. So we appreciate that he does that, and our citizen legislature does a nice job. Mike, how are you?
19: Very well. Very good, Scott. Hey, thanks for having me on today. It's a pleasure to be here. Always good to talk to you.
18: You as well. And for anybody in our audience that knows anything about Montevideo, Minnesota, you know that there was the Nathy family and the Hennen family down there. So we didn't live too far away from each other.
19: We got to get the Montevideo plug in usually in our interviews.
18: We do, don't we?
19: Yeah.
18: Yeah.
19: And, yeah. Went to the same church, and your dad had the radio station down there. Everybody knew your dad, Jerry, very well. And, we go back a long way.
18: And the Nathys were known as a baseball family.
19: Very much so.
18: Yeah.
19: My dad played baseball at the University of Minnesota, and my brother and I did also, and very much ingrained in our family.
18: You're much older than I am.
19: Yeah. One year, by the way.
18: By one year, yeah. You're older than I was.
19: Scott graduated with my brother, Mark.
18: Yeah?
19: Yeah.
18: I don't know why I did this the other day. I think it was on a plane, and I thought of Claude Juck.
19: Oh, yes.
18: Remember him?
19: English teachers, yeah.
18: He was an unbelievable English teacher. I hated English. I mean, it was like nails on the chalkboard to me.
19: He made it fun.
18: Oh, didn't he, though?
19: Yeah, he made it fun.
18: And I Googled him to find out, you know, is he still alive? Is he not? I mean, he was old when I was a senior in high school.
19: He ended up down in Minneapolis.
18: He did,
19: later years.
18: But he lived in like the early 90s or something.
19: Yeah, yeah.
18: It wasn't all that long ago. He died.
19: He made English fun because he would read the plays, Tale of Two Cities or whatever, and he would read and act it out. He was very theatrical. I was in his homeroom. I tried to be in his homeroom and got in it because he was so much fun. And he made English literature.
18: He did.
19: A boring subject, something you really wanted to know.
18: I mean, I kind of would have thought I could care less about Shakespeare,
19: yeah.
18: Right?
19: Yeah, same here.
18: And he's acting out, yeah. And Cyrano de Bergerac, yeah. And he's making it so fun.
19: Yep. Boy, that's a name from the past. But you're exactly right. He was a great teacher.
18: Yeah, it's amazing how teachers like that can shape your life, because I can think of him today at 61 and just being enthralled in class.
19: Yep, and you remember like it's yesterday.
18: Yeah.
19: Yeah.
18: Now, the principals I don't think so fondly of, because they were always on my butt, but he was great. He was really great. Just amazing. Me doing Shakespeare. I had a little secret with him, though, and it helped, I think, to go from probably a C to an A. Remember Hill Grocery?
19: Oh, yeah.
18: So we lived up in the north end. Hill Grocery was one of those iconic, neighborhood grocery stores.
19: Yep.
18: I mean, the butcher in the back and, you know.
19: Norman Rockwell kind of thing.
18: Big
19: right?
18: time. Yeah. Just this little, and they had Colby cheese in the back that they would slice up for you. And so I would, as a treat, one day a week, bring cheese and crackers for the whole class. And so he'd always say, what day are you bringing the crackers and the cheese? So I know it, brownie points.
19: Probably better than the school food. So.
18: Exactly right. Well, we could do an hour on Montevideo, that's for sure. But that's, in all honesty, where we cut our teeth, where we became who we are today.
19: Yep.
18: You know, those towns. And you told me, I didn't even know this, all-class reunion coming up. So
19: yeah.
18: I'll see you there.
19: Yeah.
18: Should be fun. Anyway, back to why we're here. For folks that necessarily don't pay attention to the legislature, don't pay to oil and gas industry, how would you describe the importance of this industry and what's happening right now at this moment in time?
19: Oh, my gosh, Scott. This industry is everything for North Dakota. You know, when I moved here in 95, North Dakota was suffering from an out-migration problem. People thought I was crazy when I came here to start my business. And we had people in the rural areas. They were emptying out. We can't keep our young people here. Fast forward to the oil boom in the 11, 12, 13 area, and it just transformed the whole state. And oil has touched every aspect of North Dakota's life, right? Through the jobs it provides, the revenue provides to the state. People may not realize that the oil revenue the state collects paid for the property tax bill that we had, and we'll be paying it for a long time. The Prairie Dog to help pay for the infrastructure, Common Schools Trust Fund to help pay for the K-12 schooling, Common Schools Trust Fund now is almost a little over $9 billion. Not that long ago, that's where the legacy fund was. We have money for water projects from the oil money. You talked about entrepreneurs earlier. We have the in-state investment program, which takes oil money and makes it available for entrepreneurs and bringing businesses in. So the oil industry and the revenue it produces for the state of North Dakota and all the benefits has touched every inch of the state, every inch of it. Now, if you go back 20 years, it wasn't that way. So to answer your question, how important this thing is, ultimately the number one industry in this state. Ag is right up there, but this industry is what really makes North Dakota go on many different levels with many different things. And it's exciting to be here today. These are the smartest people in this industry in the country that are here. Some people from outside the country that are here. If you're in the oil industry in the U.S., you want to be here today, because this is where it's at. A lot of smart people. I've been to several of these, as you have. I've always thought the Bakken is a big science project. It's really a technology play. I've been out there to see them frack and be on the rigs and see this. It's amazing, and the engineers and the things that they do to make this work. It's really mind-blowing. And North Dakota, we've had our ups and downs with some things, as like you do in any industry, but the oil industry is the number one key to the state.
18: I never thought of that, but it's a good description. It's a science project, and one where they're constantly collaborating. What I'm amazed here is, I don't know, maybe in the funeral home business you do this, but how many funeral homes are there in Bismarck, Mandan? 3, 4, 5?
19: Yeah, well, okay. 4.
18: So, I don't imagine you all go to coffee and say, hey, here's my books.
19: Right.
18: Right. Here's how we're doing.
19: There's not much collaboration.
18: Yeah, right. Yeah. Nor is there in the radio business.
19: You get competitors.
18: Yeah, yeah. No, you do what you do, and, that's sort of how most industries work. This doesn't.
19: No, they work with each other.
18: They're showing each other, okay, we got this out of the ground, and how about this, and why don't you try that? Yep. That's unheard of, isn't it?
19: You know, I talked to a friend of mine in this industry. We were talking about some of the things that they're looking at trying to develop, and he said, Mike, he said, if this industry thinks they can make money at whatever they're looking at, they'll figure a way to make it work. Because they work together, they work with the science, they work with everybody involved and say, how can we get more oil out of that rock? Right? We get 15% now, we get 85% of the oil in that rock down there. Let's work together and we all benefit. Let's figure out how to get more oil out of that rock in Easton, and they will. They'll figure it out, whether it's through carbon sequestration or whatever other methods. They're going to work, and they'll find it.
18: There is a growing movement, I would say, in North Dakota that is, I think, troublesome. Because everything which is described is threatened by the, hey, we don't care, go away crowd. Or we need more regulations. Or let's raise taxes on oil and gas.
19: It's the NIMBY, right? Not in my backyard crowd.
18: Right. And there's not a lot of Democrats in that. I mean, there's Republicans in that. And,
19: yep.
18: and a libertarian wing. I don't know how you describe them. But what do we do about that?
19: Well, I think what we do about it, make sure that when they're having those discussions, that the facts, that they're talking facts. You right now it's kind of in vogue to, from that crowd, to go after data centers. And a lot of the information you hear is not correct. They talk about they're going to take all the water and take all the energy and this and that. I've been to the Applied Digital data center out in Ellendale. They use no more water than you use in your house in a year. It's a closed-loop system with gel. The energy they use is stranded energy. It actually helps lower utility costs. But when you listen to this crowd talk, you would think all the energy is going to dry up, all the water is going to dry up.
18: Because, do you think they believe that stuff?
19: Well, I think they take the information and use it to... They kind of work backwards. They want to try to make it look bad, so they'll talk about this happened in Virginia. I don't doubt there's some places where this actually happened.
18: Sure.
19: But in North Dakota, it's not happening. I always ask them, give me one example of where the data centers are so negative.
18: Yeah, where they're...
19: They can't.
18: Yeah. I think some of that might come from the whole crypto thing, because there was, early on.
19: Yeah, the Williston up there.
18: Yeah. But it's a completely different. It's apples and oranges,
19: Yeah.
18: Very interesting. All right, more of Mike Nathy, who chairs Environment and Education Appropriations.
19: Correct.
18: And he's one of the bulls. They call him bulls in Congress, so we'll call him bulls in legislature. I call him a get-stuff-done kind of guy when we continue.
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0: time back on What's on Your Mind. Chat with Representative Mike Nathy. You're going to be the next House leader, or what's going to go on there?
1: I'm sorry, what was that, Scott?
0: Mike LaFleur. Are you joking now, or what? You don't want to answer the question about being the next leader?
1: The music was playing. I couldn't hear you.
0: I just wondered if there was going to be another title in your future.
1: All those questions will be answered in the fall. That's kind of early right now. I know we've had one person in our caucus announce to us that he's thinking about running. Another guy talking about maybe running for speaker. It's early. Usually those announcements don't happen until August or September. But I think once we get past the primary here in a couple weeks, some of those things will start happening. So I'll be honest with you, Scott. I like where I'm at. I like the chair I'm at. I'm able to move the needle there. Got my hands in some stuff. The leader's a totally different animal. You got to manage the house. You got to manage people who all got different ideas, and it's
0: like hurting cats.
1: It's a challenging job, and it wears on those guys. I've seen it happen.
0: Mike LaFleur was a jam, wasn't he?
1: Yeah, he was great, and all the other guys we've had before him, and Chip Pollard and Al Carlson was a good buddy of mine. I know Al can maybe butt heads with some people, but I loved Al.
0: John Dorso for crying out loud.
1: I heard a lot of John Dorso stories. Oh. Never served with him, but I heard a lot of those stories. that's a very challenging. The public doesn't realize how challenging that job is.
0: I think one of the things that all of us as North Dakotans need to be very cognizant of is how the Republican Party has a wing right now that, I'd call them well-meaning. They have a little bit of a different political view. They're not, evil people, but they just have a very different vision of what North Dakota should be and how to govern. And these primaries are dang important this time around because the balance really could tip. I mean, this is the Democrats can meet in a phone booth, right? They're yeah. irrelevant.
1: Yep.
0: This is really between the two wings of the Republican Party. I mean, what do you want people to know about that?
1: Well, I mean, the public's going to have a choice in a lot of these races. You have, just for lack of a better term, more the traditional Republican slate of, say, three people in the legislature up against the slate of three people made from the further right part of the party. So it's a stark contrast between what that side of the party believes and what the other side of the party believes. And right now, both sides, everybody running is knocking on doors and selling their pitch, and the public are going to see it. In the past, people would get the nomination on the district level beyond there, and they just, well, he's a Republican, we'll vote for him. Now you got a chance to pick between two different types of Republicans. We went through this in my district last cycle. Again, more of the traditional Republican versus more of the right, the farther right of the Republican. So the public's going to have a choice to decide that.
0: You saw some of those people get elected and come into the legislature, someone that had been there from a different wing. What do you see? What is their worldview? What do they do differently than the sort of?
1: Well, I think the worldview is they're much more on the social side of things, and when it comes to the social side, not every social issue, but some of the social issues are further, maybe a little bit more extreme than what I'm more comfortable with, and I think than a lot of North Dakotans are comfortable with.
0: Like, what would be an example?
1: Oh. And there's both sides.
0: We did a really goofy abortion deal last time, didn't we? We were
1: abortion
0: like criminalizing
1: thing.
0: Abortion or whatever.
1: Yeah, I think the whole book ban thing, part of me agreed with some of that stuff.
0: Yeah.
1: I just think they went a little bit too far with it. So, you know what I'm saying?
0: Yeah.
1: It's one of those votes you got to make that you kind of like it and you kind of don't.
0: Yeah, I mean, I'm a good example. I couldn't be any more pro-life. You could call me an extremist on the pro-life issue, but if you're going to put somebody in jail for abortion, you're gone too far.
1: I voted against that one.
0: And so that's...
1: Yeah, I think we had six abortion bills, and I think I voted for five out of the six. But for a perfect example, those guys would come over to me and say, Mike, I thought you were pro-life. I just voted for five out of the six. Oh, no. You got to be 100%.
0: Yeah.
1: Right?
0: And then politics is not a 100% game.
1: It's very, very much so. When I'm at the legislature, Scott, if I can get 51% of what I want for my issue that session, that's a dang good day. You know what? I'll come back next session and get the work on the rest. You got to take it in increments. When I was a young legislator, I thought you had to hit a home run every time out of the box. You don't. You got to work it. And it takes time to do that.
0: One of their issues is obviously we spend too much, right? And they have a little different view on the economic side. What would you say to that?
1: Well, I'll push back on that. We only increased our general fund spending 1.6% per year, so 3.2% on the general fund budget for the whole biennium, right?
0: 2 year period. Yeah.
1: 2 year period. 1.6 per year. I don't think anybody does that in government, 1.6%. So I push back on that spending part. Now, we do have other oil monies and that kind of thing, and I think that's what they focus on, because a lot of that's one-time money for this program here or that program there. But general fund money is where it's at, and so we have to, because that's ongoing spending for base budgets. And we kept that at 1.6% a year.
0: Think about that. Through the COVID inflation, too.
1: Yeah, it's less than inflation. I don't know any private business that does that. I don't know any other governments that do that. You know, we put a 3% cap on local governments for property taxes, and they're screaming that they need to go more than 3, yeah. Right? We came in at 1.6. So I push back on that. I just think, too, with that side of the party, that's just a talking point that they want to spend. I went knocking on doors last cycle. The spending thing never came up. They just want a well-managed state. The state's doing well. We're not perfect, but the state's going well, and they just want to just kind of keep the trains on time, keep it on track.
0: Well, that's, so this industry, it's a prime example, right? They've got a dollar. These industries, the companies say, where should the dollar go that gets the best rate of return?
1: Right.
0: And that's making the difference. From that perspective, is there anything else we need to do on the oil and gas side or on the AI side that you believe we need to do as a legislature on the playing field that they're on?
1: I think on the AI side, definitely we need to really look into it. Unfortunately, we had a lawmaker last session, Josh.
0: Christie. Yep.
1: Josh Christie, who was our AI guy, and he unfortunately passed away during the session.
0: Yeah, it was tough.
1: It was tough, but he had some bills that were really setting the groundwork, setting the framework for AI in North Dakota. And we really need to look in that. In my mind, that's one of the top priorities for us going into the session, is coming up with an AI frame structure. How are we going to do this? Because we're looking at data centers. You're going to see the colleges and other businesses all starting to get into AI. And if we wait much longer, we'll be behind.
0: And they really connect with energy anyway, right? Because you don't do data centers without an insatiable amount of energy.
1: Exactly right. And you know what? The people here, they're using AI in their business right now, right?
0: Yeah.
1: How do you think they're progressing and making these things? So AI is everywhere. My frustration with the anti-AI crowd or the anti-data center crowd, again, is the facts are wrong. They're taking facts from 5 states over where they had a problem. I don't doubt it was a problem, but it doesn't pertain to North Dakota. Because we had, like I said earlier, I've asked them, what's the problem in North Dakota data centers? Give me a negative. They can't. They may, like you said, point to the Wilson thing, but that's a Bitcoin mining operation that, quite frankly, got off on a bad start. But the AI we have going on now,
0: You mentioned Ellendale's been in Jamestown for a long time, yep, with Applied Digital. You have a couple other projects on the drawing board.
1: And look at the jobs it provides and taxes.
0: But you know, here's a number for you. We're 26 out of 50 states for data center development in North Dakota. Not good. I don't like being in the middle of the pack. You
1: right.
0: don't either.
1: Yep.
0: But we're like number top 5 with energy resources available. So
1: right.
0: we do have work to do.
1: Well, and that's going to bring them in. You know, you get these other states that have the NIMBY crowd, not in my backyard. I had a meeting a couple months ago with a company that moved here from South Dakota. And they're definitely not a business-friendly state these days. They were so frustrated they came to North Dakota. And we're seeing a lot of that, Scott, a lot of those discussions.
0: Yeah, and back to the political argument that we need to talk about, South Dakota has become what North Dakota could be.
1: Absolutely.
0: Again, if that other wing wins. And again, I'm a big tent guy, but there's a level of I've got to have 100% or cut your head off on the other side, and it's just
1: not the way it works.
0: Not a good way to run a show. Thanks, Mike. Appreciate it.
1: You bet. Thank you, Scott.
0: Montevideo native, Representative Mike Nathy, joining us at the Williston Basin Petroleum Conference. Do not go away.
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5: Ground has been broken for the new elementary school in Fargo. On Friday, ceremonial groundbreaking was held at Horace Mann Elementary School. Students and staff from Horace Mann, Roosevelt, and Madison Elementary Schools, as well as district employees, members of the Fargo School Board, and representatives from Icon Architectural Group and Krauss Anderson Construction attended the ceremony, marking the beginning of the construction process of the newest school, scheduled to open in the fall of 2028. The University of North Dakota's chief operating officer is leaving for a job with the state university system. Carla Mungin-Stewart will begin as the university system's deputy commissioner and chief financial and administrative officer in July. Her last date at the University of North Dakota is July 3rd. She served at UND since 2015. And the Minnesota State Patrol says a Fergus Falls man suffered non-life-threatening injuries after a crash Sunday. It happened just after 8 o'clock in Becker County. According to the patrol, a van was traveling westbound on Highway 34 when it collided with a northbound pickup on County Road 29. The driver of the pickup, not injured. That's a check of your news. I'm Chris Larson.
6: Hot and sunny this Memorial Day. Temperatures will reach the 90s today, and winds are expected to be south around 9 to 15 miles per hour. Tonight, mostly clear with lows in the mid-50s. Tuesday, we'll have the chance to see some showers and thunderstorms. Otherwise, sunny and hot once again with highs in the 90s. That chance of rain will continue into Tuesday evening, and lows will be in the 60s. From the Flag Skywatch Weather Center, I am meteorologist Leah Jones.

0: What's on your mind? Live from the Williston Basin Petroleum Conference. I see some folks that are fine sponsors of What's on Your Mind. East and West. One of them's Northern States Fishing Tours. Billy Carlson and the crew over there. Fantastic. Cord Energy is a great partner of ours, and they have a big display here in the middle. In fact, Northern States and Cord are right next to each other. But Cord Energy is a behemoth right now in the oil and gas industry. It is, I believe, surpassed even Continental Resources now. And what I love about Cord is they love North Dakota. They are an all North Dakota play. All their resources go right here, run by a great CEO, Danny Brown. And he came from good stock because Whiting was part of their team and Oasis Petroleum and guys like Tommy Noose. And they just have a good DNA about them, a newer brand. But they, a lot of oil and gas companies came together. Cord could not be a better partner, not only for the communities in the Bakken, but, they support our newspaper in Watford City. They support the radio broadcasts. So it's fantastic. Really appreciate what they do. One of our fine sponsors there. And, I could look around. Nesset is another one. Kathy Nesset and the team at Nesset have been longtime sponsors of ours and sponsor programming on KTGO, which is the Northwest North Dakota operation that we have. So this oil and gas industry contributes, gives a lot back, and we really appreciate all of that, of course. And Kevin Black is here. Kevin's got a couple of jobs. One is one of the founders of Credence Energy. They two are here, Credence Energy Services. And he could spend the next 2 hours trying to explain to me what they do, and I still wouldn't get it. But I know that it is about enhanced recovery and making things more environmentally friendly with chemicals. You're a chemist, really, Kevin, aren't you?
1: Well, I'm maybe a learned chemist. I didn't go to school for chemistry. Engineering was my background, but fell into the chemical world and oil and gas, I would say, very fortuitously, and it's been an incredible ride. But you're right. So Credence exists to use the magic of chemistry to optimize well production, reduce failures, keep uptime as much as possible, reduce downtime, reduce failure costs, and ultimately keep the oil flowing.
0: So where did that, how does that pop into your head? How do you say, well, look, if we do chemicals a little bit different, we'll have some customers here? How does that start?
1: Well, the Bakken is an interesting place. The crude is light. It's sweet generally. It's really good oil. You don't have to do much to it. But the problem is it's also produced with water. We call it brine. We call it brine because it's packed with minerals. And those minerals can cause a lot of challenges, what we call mineral scale deposition, and that those minerals can coat the pipe, coat the pumps, and it can restrict flow from reservoir to surface. So, we're really focused on preventing those types of issues from forming in the wellbore. Our chemistry inhibits mineral scale deposition, does a lot of other things, but the idea is you want to maximize the amount of oil, water, and gas that's flowing from reservoir to surface. Those things can cause a lot of problems. A failure on an oil and gas well can cost anywhere from $50,000 to $250,000 or more. And for a pretty nominal investment, you can invest in a chemical program just like you would do preventative maintenance on your car, change the oil. Obviously, changing oil is a lot cheaper than dealing with a blown-up engine. And so that's what we do. That's what we focus. We've been really fortunate to hire a ton of North Dakota graduates from colleges, UND, NDSU, Bismarck, Willis, all over the place, chemists, chemical engineers, petroleum engineers. I feel pretty proud of the quality that this state produces in terms of the talent. We've got dozens of them working at Credence, innovating all the time, pushing the envelope. A really talented bunch that we're fortunate to have.
0: As I look out over this trade show floor as an example, I see a lot of entrepreneurial people that do what you do, but not a lot of them North Dakota born. And I don't know what the number would be, but that's the beauty to me of Credence. This is North Dakota people, a North Dakota idea, and a North Dakota company. Aren't you an NDSU grad?
1: NDSU grad.
0: Yeah. I apologize.
1: Not the first time I've heard that
0: Yeah, exactly right. But anyway, that's the best part of this. It's just so much opportunity. I mean, you could be anywhere doing what you're doing, and do North Dakota kid giving back here in North Dakota. It's pretty cool.
1: Well, I have to thank my lucky stars every day. The Bakken, this oil and gas industry, and all the giants whose shoulders we're standing on paved a way for me to come back to North Dakota and stay in North Dakota. I'm so grateful that I get to raised a family, married an amazing woman from small town North Dakota, and it's oil and gas that allowed us to do this. And then on top of it, you know, I have the dream of starting our own business. But I just came from the main hall, and, you know, Kathy Nesset was on stage with Governor Armstrong, and they talked about the history of North Dakota, all these incredible North Dakota entrepreneurs that built great businesses. And yeah, I mean, I would say there are some really great North Dakota entrepreneurial service companies in North Dakota. There's a ton of them. I think of Nucota. I think of Sampro. All these, you know, products of sort of the 2008
2: Triple
1: and beyond.
2: E is another one.
1: Yeah.
2: Right? Yeah.
1: Yeah. A product of 2008 and beyond. And it's sort of, I feel like it's our responsibility to pick up the mantle, carry the torch, and build on what a lot of great people built before us.
2: So, we're in crazy times right now in the oil and gas world. Obviously, globally impacts the Iranian conflict, shot oil prices up. Before that, we heard about, you know, gold standard companies in North Dakota's history of oil and gas production, Continental Resources saying, we're pulling our rigs, right? So we've kind of been on this whole topsy-turvy thing that's going on. How do you see this shaking out?
1: Yeah, I mean, I think a lot of people are, at this point, staying the course. I think, you know, if you rewind 10, 15, 20 years ago, and you put us in the same pricing marketing environment, I think you would have seen a lot of fluctuations. Whereas I would say across the board, operators are far more disciplined. They have a mandate for capital discipline, cash flow generation, and I think that is good. I think it is good that people are going to be disciplined and stick to their drilling plans. We don't need to yank the airplane from, you know, 40,000 feet down to the deck overnight. And so I think people are just going to execute their strategies. I do think we're going to see, though, people making smart and strategic investments where they can reasonably and responsibly increase oil production. And, you know, I'll tell you what, that's where Credence 5 years ago, 6 years ago, when COVID hit and we saw a pretty challenging time when oil went negative for a couple minutes.
2: Do you remember watching that?
1: I'll never forget. It was one of those moments where you'll never forget where you were.
2: No.
1: I was sitting in my office and I just was watching, I think, Maria on Fox News, and just watched that price go down and down and down. And it was at that moment we realized we have to offer something different. We have to differentiate ourselves. And that really bore out this concept where we conceived the idea of Recurve, which is through chemistry, we know there is meaningful ways to enhance oil production. We're not going to be the silver bullet. We're not going to be CO2, but CO2 enhanced oil recovery, Scott, is still 5 to 10 years away from, you know, commercially viable scale. And through the last 5 years, we've been really working hard to prove out this technology that through the power and the magic of chemistry, we can intervene in these wells, we can clean well bores, we can mobilize oil that otherwise we don't believe would be mobilized, and we can meaningfully increase oil production at very, very low capital expenditures. And so the ROIs are really attractive to operators, and in the last 12, 24 months, it's really taken off.
2: And what you're talking about, when you reduce the cost, you've got a fighting chance to keep production going at a lower price, right? I mean, that's every penny counts, especially for these service companies that aren't giant E&Ps. They're, you know, exploration and production folks. These are the people that are serving it. So that what you just described is a big dang deal when it comes to when we drill, when we don't drill, how much investment comes to North Dakota, right?
1: Absolutely, because we're still talking millions and millions of dollars to drill a new well. So if you think about it, with a decline of an oil and gas well in the Bakken and anywhere else, there's a certain amount of new wells that you have to drill just to maintain your current production level. But if you can supplant some of that cost through very nominal investments to increase your existing production base, for example, you take an 8-year-old well that's producing 20 barrels a day. You go and invest a nominal amount of dollars and you double that production, and you do that across your inventory of 500 wells, 1,000 wells. The capital efficiency that those operators gain by not having to invest tens of millions of dollars in new drills, it stacks out. And to your point, it's a big deal.
2: Yeah, I don't think the industry gets enough credit for the innovation that's happened the way it is. I mean, think of it as farming. You're farming oil in this industry. And the agriculture world's done this for a long time where we're going to print we're going to plant winter corn, right? We're going to try to get another couple of weeks out of it and be able to do it in colder temperatures. And you just do more with less all the time.
1: Yep.
2: And, you know, I don't remember, actual numbers, but the cost of drilling, one particular well, in 2016 is, way less than it is now. And obviously now you're able to do the laterals, so you have way less of a footprint. I mean, this industry is every bit the technology that a Microsoft is, isn't it?
1: It's incredible. I mean, I would argue that oil and gas innovates at a faster rate than any other industry out there, including technology in the IT world. And, you know, one thing, and we've talked about this a lot over the years, we always have to remember in North Dakota that we are in constant competition with other basins. And just like in agriculture, we've got one very short growing season. In oil and gas, we also have some limiting factors, primarily proximity to markets. Temperature and weather conditions also play a factor, but it's really proximity to markets and the cost differentiator to get oil to those markets. And so we have to be innovating in North Dakota constantly to be competitive. The Permian Basins is a behemoth, as you mentioned earlier, and we have to recognize that we need the best policy and we need to make smart investments to make the capital very attractive to come here.
2: And one of the secret sauce behind what you described, for instance, over the Permian, is quality of life.
1: Absolutely.
2: Right? It's good higher education, which we're going to talk about in a minute. It is, good public schools. It's there's a pizzeria, and there's a dry cleaner, and there's a quality of life, and kids' baseball and everything. And we've gotten pretty darn good at that, too, haven't we?
1: Oh, absolutely. And I have the privilege to, our business is in 7 states, including Texas and New Mexico and the Permian Basin. And they're North Dakota and West Texas have some similarities, but they're also very different. And, as a segue into higher education and workforce, there are certainly advantages that the Permian Basin has. But I've long said where we can differentiate ourselves in North Dakota is the quality of the workforce. And, traveled all over the country, worked all over the country, and there's something very special about the people of North Dakota, the hardiness. Maybe it was our ancestors that had the crazy idea to try to, pioneer and frontier in 40 below weather and still build a farmstead. But we have that grit here with us today.
2: We do. The character, the values, everything else. Kevin Black is with us, Credence Energy Services. He also wears the hat as chair of the Board of Higher Education in North Dakota. We're going to talk a little bit about higher ed and some new presidents and some things happening in that regard coming up. And I got to tell you a good North Dakota-born story, too. We'll do that when we come back. More after this on What's on Your Mind Live in Bismarck today, the Williston Basin Petroleum Conference.
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0: Back at the Williston Basin Petroleum Conference, Bismarck, North Dakota. This event goes back and forth between Saskatchewan and the North Dakota, but the North Dakota one is always gold standard. It's one of the biggest shale play oil conferences in the world. It happens right here. It's phenomenal. It's in North Dakota, so it's great. North Dakota Petroleum Council, Department of Mineral Resources come together and sponsor this. And so a lot happening here. Just quick North Dakota story, and then I want to talk a little bit about your Board of Higher Ed cred, if we can. You mentioned just that the workforce being our advantage in North Dakota. So I have two daughters in New York City, and one of them works for a major, major big finance bank you'd know the name of, and another one works for a family office, if you will, of, you know, pretty both wealthy and well-known. I believe both of them were hired to do what they do and have risen up the ladder because of North Dakota. And my youngest daughter, who graduated from ASU, has been there, you know, whatever, less than a year now, graduated last year. She was hopping on a plane to go to the Bahamas with some family members, and she was introduced to another family member who hadn't met her before by the by her boss, who said, "She's from North Dakota. They make them different out there."
1: Yeah,
0: and I mean, it's like, it is not a, it's not a, it's not of us puffing our chest out. This is real.
1: I'm not surprised to hear that story, Scott. And I was told that growing up, and I always thought it was very cliche. And I assumed it was until I actually went out into the world, and you meet people, and you work all over this country, and you realize it's true.
0: Yeah.
1: It is absolutely true, and I see it all the time. So congratulations to your daughters.
0: That's fantastic. it's cool. And, of course, I want them home, and that's another great thing about this industry, right? And at some point they will, and they'll come back, or maybe they won't. But, the opportunity here means they have the option.
1: Absolutely.
0: That's the beautiful thing right
1: and
0: now.
1: And the Bakken's makes that happen.
0: Yeah, big time. All right, let's talk about your role as chair of the Board of Higher Ed. How much longer are you going to be chairman of that deal?
1: They broke right? My term and actually my chair expires at the end of June. I did apply for a second term.
0: Good for you.
1: And the chair role historically has been 2 one-year terms. So, of course, I would have to be selected for another term, and then I'll leave it to the wisdom and the judgment of my fellow board members if they want me to serve another year as chair. But it's something that I've absolutely loved. It's been a remarkable privilege. I'm so proud of the board and the system office led by Brent Sanford. And they're really hard, and we've tackled a lot of really difficult things, things that have been just sort of brushed under the rug or kicked down the road, and this board's had the courage to tackle big things, and it's been a lot of fun. So I sure hope we can get another stab at this.
2: Got some great leaders.
1: Absolutely.
2: Some great leaders, which is really good. I often tell people this. We have a challenging way in which we hire people in public positions because everything's public.
1: It's brutal.
2: Yeah, and it shouldn't be.
1: It's
2: I mean,
1: brutal.
2: It obviously should be public at some point, but, you know, if you're the president of,

0: Dakota. We have an incredible commissioner right now. And, you know, Brent was someone that I asked to think seriously about coming to Bismarck State as a consultant after he left the lieutenant governor's office. He did that. He was fantastic. Asked him to step into the interim role at Bismarck State. And, you know, it's a little bit of a private thing here that maybe he wouldn't like me telling, but I kind of made a deal. Like I said, hey, I'll continue in this higher ed thing if you continue in this higher ed thing because it is important. But if there's one thing the board gets right, it's picking the right leadership. You can't tackle the hard topics. Yeah. You can't tackle tenure. You can't tackle aligning with workforce. You can't tackle funding unless you have the right people in the right seats. And I'm pretty optimistic about who we have in the seats now.
1: We don't have enough time to tackle everything I'd like to talk about in the way of higher ed, but we'll do that. You're always gracious with your time. We'll do that on another lot going on in higher ed. You got new presidents there, so I'm kind of curious what your big vision is. But before I let you go, I'm asking everybody this question. 75 years of oil dominance celebrated here. If you had to pick one word for the next 75, what would it be?
0: For the next 75?
1: Best describe it. You know, what is going to define this place 75 years?
0: I would say honor your history, honor your past, honor the people who have come before and done great things. And then, hey, this next generation, we got to pick it up for our kids, for our grandkids. Because my hope is that if my kids want to work in oil and gas in North Dakota, that it's there. But as you know, this doesn't happen on its own. We can't just sit back and say, hey, this is going to happen. It's going to take smart policy. It's going to take the right investment. And if we figure it all out, we've got decades and generations of wealth and oil to produce here.
1: I like that, honor, because there's a lot to honor here. And, you know, you can think about this industry as one that's pulling oil out of the ground and doing it more efficiently, but it's really an opportunity play. It's about giving people more opportunities to come here in North Dakota and do great things. Thanks, Kevin. Appreciate it.
0: Thank you.
1: Kevin Black from Credence and the State Board of Higher Ed.
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1: It's time for the Richeson Report, your ag weather focus on the field with North Dakota State climatologist Darrell Richeson.
2: Memorial Day always brings back the same weather memory for me. Back in 1992, I was working in Mankato, Minnesota at the local TV station. Memorial Day 1992, like this year, was on May 25th. I had asked my boss if my intern could work for me that day. After reviewing a few of his practices that were done on videotape, my boss said, sure, let's give him a try. So on his first day on TV, my intern worked on the day with the latest snowfall on record in southern Minnesota. It wasn't just flurries. The snow actually accumulated. I would estimate it was a 1-in-100-year event, maybe longer. In Fargo, it was chilly, but at least the high that day was in the 50s.
1: That's the Richeson Report, your focus on the field with North Dakota State climatologist Darrell Richeson.
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4: Never forget, on Lisa Brady, Fox News, that call from the Commander-in-Chief during his tribute to the nation's fallen.
5: From 1776 to 2026, America has always stood as a great and moral cause.
4: President Trump calling America's warriors guardian angels.
5: And holding the line between liberty and tyranny, between civilization and barbarism, between good and evil.
4: During his Memorial Day address at Arlington National Cemetery, the president also honoring the 13 Americans killed during Operation Epic Fury, declaring again that Iran will never have a nuclear weapon. This after posting earlier that negotiations are proceeding nicely, but that it will be a great deal for all or no deal at all. But a top Iranian official posting no surrender or retreat.
6: It does appear that Iran is trying to dampen those hopes that a peace deal can be signed anytime soon. This despite some very optimistic statements from the Trump administration in recent days, but Tehran painting a much murkier picture, including the country's foreign ministry that says the only focus for them right now is ending the conflict.
4: Fox Business's Ashley Webster in Tel Aviv. A memorandum of understanding reportedly could include reopening the Strait of Hormuz, a 60-day ceasefire extension, and future talks on Iran's nuclear program. A bystander recovering from being shot after a gunfight near a White House security checkpoint, where a man from Maryland opened fire over the weekend and was killed by the Secret Service.
7: President Trump was here at the White House meeting with advisors when those shots rang out on Saturday evening. Certainly a scary event for those in and around the White House.
4: Fox's David Spunt in Washington. The suspect had been detained twice last year, accused of making threats and entering a restricted area. America is listening to Fox News.
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4: Progress at the scene of a crisis that began days ago south of Los Angeles.
11: A damaged chemical tank in Orange County, California is no longer in danger of exploding. Fire officials say thanks to a crack in the tank holding highly flammable toxic chemicals at aerospace manufacturer GKN.
12: The crack is there. We have verified that it's there and the tank has released its pressure. Additionally to that, the temperature has been stabilized and actually reducing.
11: Incident Commander Chief Craig Covey saying temperatures dropped from 100 degrees to 93. Evacuation orders, though, remain in place for some 50,000 residents. And as shelters reach capacity, officials are scrambling to open new ones. Lillian Wu, Fox News.
13: That tank holds a chemical used to make acrylic plastics. There is no word yet on when evacuation orders might be lifted. We found out tonight which fan favorite artists will be honored with awards.
14: The fan voted 2026 American Music Awards will celebrate the year's most iconic music. Taylor Swift leads the nominations with 8, followed by Morgan Wallen, Olivia Dean, Sabrina Carpenter, and Somber with 7 each. Queen Latifah hosts, and BTS will make a special appearance. It's their first at an awards show in 4 years. Billy Idol will receive the Lifetime Achievement Award. Carol G will be given the International Artist Award of Excellence. And Darius Rucker will receive the Veterans Voice Award.
13: Fox's Tanya J. Powers. At the box office this Memorial Day weekend, not as good as last year so far, down more than a third overall. Studio estimates show Star Wars, The Mandalorian, and Grogu on top with more than $80 million in U.S. and Canada ticket sales.
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13: In second place, Obsession, with a better turnout in its second weekend than its opening weekend. I'm Lisa Brady. This is Fox News.
16: Hot and sunny this Memorial Day. Temperatures will reach the 90s today, and winds are expected to be south around 9 to 15 miles per hour. Tonight, mostly clear with lows in the mid-50s. Tuesday, we'll have the chance to see some showers and thunderstorms. Otherwise, sunny and hot once again with highs in the 90s. That chance of rain will continue into Tuesday evening, and lows will be in the 60s. From the Flag Skywatch Weather Center, I am meteorologist Leah Jones.
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19: This show gets my juices flowing, I have to tell you. It's so dang fun. It's so North Dakota. It really is. And I'm telling you, you can't be in the middle of this and see the energy and the activity that's happening with literally the best minds in the business, but also a whole lot of North Dakotans that say, okay, you're Exxon, you're Chevron, you know, you're ConocoPhillips and Devon and Cord Energy and whatever. We're a North Dakota service company. We can. What do you need? What do you need more of? There's 1,600 different things that go into every oil and gas effort to drill a well. 1,600 different moving parts to that, and these companies meet those needs. So it's exciting stuff, and it's day one. So I don't know. I'll probably be spent by day three, but I'm pretty darn excited to be here, especially after a couple of days off in the beautiful fjords of Norway. So that was fun. Glad to be back. Our next guest is someone that knows a little bit about this industry and our energy industry in North Dakota, and chair of the Energy Caucus in the House, as well as on the very powerful Energy and Commerce Committee that deals with a lot of the regulatory issues for these industries. Our bi-weekly or bi-monthly, I guess, chat with Julie Fedorchuk, Congresswoman for the great state of North Dakota. Hello, Julie. How are you?
20: Hello, Scott. I have FOMO right now.
19: Do you?
20: Because I'm not there.
19: I'll
20: this is one
19: do.
20: Of the greatest events of the year in North Dakota, or every other year. And I think this is the first one that I've ever missed. So I'm glad to hear a little bit about what's going on there, and I'm there in spirit. But I have important things going on here, too, as well, so I'm happy to be filling this role.
19: By the way, FOMO,
0: for folks that don't know, is fear of missing out, just so you know. And I'm guessing you didn't use that phrase until your kids probably taught you that, didn't they? My daughter did. I think she was the first one to teach me, like, FOMO, what are you talking about? In fact, we were in Norway. Maria and I were in Norway with a bunch of her relatives the last couple of weeks and sending pictures, and I got several FOMOs a day from the kids. So, yeah, anyway, I wanted to let everybody know what it meant in case they didn't know. But, yeah, we miss you, too, for sure. Yes, exactly. What do you see? We're here, obviously, on the oil and gas side of energy. What does this industry most need? What does North Dakota most need for this industry from a federal perspective? What's the low-hanging fruit?
20: I think a couple things. Regulatory certainty is probably the biggest issue, and we're working hard to support the Trump administration's efforts to provide that. They have, rolled back a lot of different regulations. We've been trying to bake them into law, like the BLM, the rollback of the BLM management plan, which would have been devastating to the oil and gas industry in North Dakota. And the state budget, $34 million a year, would have been lost if that had moved forward as approved by the last administration. We've got issues with the methane emissions rules that we're working through. So regulatory certainty is high on the list. We identified 20 different regulations for the president and Doug Burgum to work on rolling back as of today. 17 of those 20 are either repealed or in the process of being repealed. So making great progress. I think the other big thing is permitting reform. This is huge for North Dakota. It's also huge for the industry as a whole across the country for energy systems, all types of energy systems. We have to be able to build things with more certainty and quicker than what our current system allows. It takes way too long to get things constructed in the U.S. Things get tied up in legal battles for years and sometimes decades, and so we have to fix that. And we have some great proposals in the House and Senate to do just that are working their way through the process. And I'm cautiously optimistic that we're going to get there this session.
0: Yeah, and again, when you talk about that, I'm just going to take Chord Energy as an example. And Chord Energy, just rough numbers, say they got $10 billion to decide how to spend in a capital investment in a particular year. And companies like Chord Energy, they're looking out 3-4 years, and it might be a little bit of a variable based on what the price is, but they're planning all the time. And what I think people miss sometimes is that certainty when it comes to the regulatory environment is a major factor in deciding, okay, where are we going to invest that dollar? And when they decide to invest that dollar in America, in the case of what you're trying to do, but certainly in North Dakota as well, which is why the legislature is an important piece of this as well, that can be our advantage. So more of our, we punch above our weight grade with those dollars being invested here, which then, of course, ripples across the economy. 30% of oil and gas goes off the top of, every dollar that they generate here, 30% of it goes to the legacy fund right there, plus, every other bucket, education and all kinds of other examples of that. So what you're describing is extraordinarily important for North Dakota, right?
20: Absolutely. It is extraordinarily important. And North Dakota is always, like you said, punched above a weight class on the regulatory certainty. We need to maintain that. That requires, electing good strong leaders in every role, whether it's at top roles like the U.S. House, our legislators, our public service commissioners, folks who are going to implement and follow the laws as passed by the policymakers, not bring their own agenda to advance through their decisions, which is highly inappropriate. So we've got to maintain that good, stable environment, and really that's what I've been trying to emphasize on the federal level as well, to just mirror what we do in North Dakota. And then also, Scott, I'd be remiss without saying that the Bakken 2.0 effort, figuring out the next technology that's going to release more of the molecules trapped in the shale, for the benefit of North Dakotans, for the state government, for schools, but also for Americans. And we're working hard on those efforts, too, and I'm sure that's a big part of the conversation at the conference this week as well.
0: Yeah, what's amazing to me is all of these companies, you know, the Chevrons, the Chord Energies, the ConocoPhillips, the Devon, Continental, obviously, they all share their notes, right? I mean, Mike Nathy was here earlier, and I'm like, do the four funeral homes in Bismarck, Mandan get in a room and go, here's my books, here's your books, or what are you doing different? Never. And, you know, the competitive landscape, but these industries do, which is, again, pretty special, number one, and North Dakota wins from that, but none of that happens if you don't have the regulatory certainty, that's for sure.
20: Absolutely. Yeah, and these are long-term investments. They're putting, a lot of their profits back into research and development. And with the One Big Beautiful Bill, the Working Families Tax Cuts Plan that we passed last summer, they have immediate expensing for R&D and capital expenses, or capital investments. Those are huge incentives to try to encourage U.S. businesses, oil and gas, and all businesses to reinvest, to innovate, to constantly be looking for new opportunities to grow and expand, which create more opportunities, generate more revenue, more good-paying jobs, help really elevate the quality of life for everybody. And so the policy that the federal government sets, the state and the locals, has a huge impact on our business community, on industries like the oil and gas industry that are absolutely vital to both American, our North Dakota economy and U.S. national security.
0: How much of the, this won't sound charitable, but the crazy wing of the Democratic Party, the AOC, Ilhan Omar, Crockett, she's gone, I guess, but how many of them hate this industry and get up every day hoping to put more regulations and more onerous, fighting against American energy? What percentage would you say?
20: Well, that was certainly a vast majority of them when they were in control just, a year and a half ago. This was their top goal. Like, oil, gas, coal had huge bullseyes on them, and they were making no bones about, just like they wanted to phase them out and have them gone. Now we see in the last year how much that agenda threatened our way of life and our national security and rates that people are paying in energy costs and all of those things baked into the policies that people are paying for today. That's what we're trying to unwind. And they're not quite as bold in their in what they're asking for right now, but you wait and see. If they take over control, well, that agenda will return. And that's why we're working so hard to maintain control of the House and Senate in the midterms, so we can continue advancing the American First agenda and energy dominance.
0: Could not be more important. And again, I don't know how many Trump voters, percentage-wise, don't vote when he's not on the ballot, but the Trump presidency is at stake here. So talk to everybody you know. They need to vote on the midterms. More coming up with Julie Fedorchuk after this. Don't go away.
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0: at the Williston Basin Petroleum Conference at Bismarck. We're here for 3 days. Who's who of the industry? Secretary Doug Burgum, one of the big keynoters here, along with a lot of CEOs of the industry. And Secretary Burgum will join us Thursday on the show. And he's coming to North Dakota from the North Slope. I saw him interviewed on, I forget, CNBC or something yesterday, literally in the middle of the Arctic. And again, trying to unlock those energy resources. Just so much happening so fast, it's pretty amazing. Julie Fedorchuk is with us. And speaking of that, Julie, obviously you're battling to get that regulatory certainty and introduce legislation to make a difference in the House, get it passed in the Senate, before we know what's going to happen in the midterms. But how about the administration? How about Doug Burgum? How about Chris Wright, another guy that has great history in North Dakota over at Energy? What an all-star team. I mean, there's been nothing like this alignment between what you're doing in the House and the Senate and the administration, the cabinet, ever, has there?
1: Oh, it's really exciting. I mean, Doug, Chris Wright, Lee Zeldin over at the EPA, they're just an all-star team, and they really understand the industries. They have such a deep appreciation for the impact regulations have on the business community. And they're just pragmatic, you know, problem-solving type folks. They really roll up their sleeves and get to work on trying to fix the problems at hand. And it's really a great team. I just can't say enough about them and how much we appreciate working with them. John Wrighton, another name from North Dakota, is high up in the Energy Dominance Council, working hand in hand with Secretary Burgum, and he was on Governor Burgum's team in North Dakota when he was governor. He was for a short stint my state director in North Dakota as well. John Wrighton is just from the Minot Wrightons, just a solid North Dakota, great thinker, very involved in the administration as well. So got a lot of good pragmatic North Dakotans really at work trying to take our approach and put it in the mix and put it to work for Americans as a whole, for our country.
0: Yeah, you mentioned North Dakotans. I didn't know that about John Wrighton. That's pretty cool. Is that David's son? The Wrighton clan?
1: It is David's son, yep.
0: Yeah, okay.
1: David,
0: well,
1: and Carla, yeah. Well,
0: they're wonderful people. And then
1: very good.
0: You got Kyle Housebeat, too, who's a Tioga boy.
1: Kyle Housebeat. And
0: just last night, got a new promotion. I think he's undersecretary now of the Department of Energy. So that's like the number three guy in the whole Department of Energy, right, in North Dakota. I love it.
1: Very good. Very
0: so good.
1: Good. Yeah, he's great. He's great.
0: Go ahead.
1: Oh, go ahead.
0: I was just going to tell you, this is going to tell the audience what a super nerd I am, but I had a 9-hour flight from Amsterdam to Minneapolis. And before I hopped on the plane, I downloaded the last 4 Trump cabinet meetings, which last from 50 minutes, 5-0, to like 2 hours. And I just marvel at that cabinet. I do. I mean, I literally. And, you know, when you're busy, you get a clip here or there or whatever. But to listen to them, the whole thing, I mean, I was working on my laptop and listening in the background. But it's breathtaking to the extent that they are just, I mean, they are like a force. For good. It just blows me away. Don't tell anybody I nerded out like that, but gosh, they're good, you know?
1: Well, just consider that level of transparency, the fact that those meetings are available for you to watch. It's amazing.
0: Very good point. What were you going
1: to
0: say?
1: I have to mention one big thing, Scott. One thing I'm working on today for North Dakota on the floor of the House will be the North Dakota Trust Lands Completion Act. Hopefully it'll be passing this afternoon. And this is a really common sense bill that allows for multiple entities in North Dakota to better manage land for the benefit of North Dakotans. It's a land swap, a voluntary land swap program that will allow federal land in one location to be swapped for state land in a different location to help help entities on both sides better manage those acres. And so, for example, the tribes can get rid of some of the state land within their tribal boundaries, exchange it for federal land that's maybe in the middle of a coal mining operation that is causing heartache there. Swap those out. The federal land in the mine becomes state land. The state land at the tribes becomes BIA land. The tribes can manage that for their benefit. The state can better manage the land that's in the middle of a mining operation for the benefit of the state. It's a win-win. All the conservation easements, all the land protected for hunting and recreation is set aside from this and not part of the swap program. So this is a great solution that has been a long time in the making, and we're excited to bring this forward and hopefully get it passed by the House today.
0: Yeah, that's incalculable to talk about the ROI there. And again, if you didn't do this, nobody wins, right? You got some land that doesn't do anybody any good. And I mean, if you need an example of the transformation of oil and gas expenditures in the economy, look at the native world. Look at what has happened. I mean, the MHA Nation's a prime example of that. So that's fantastic.
1: Absolutely.
0: And it's also pretty unusual to get the House of Representatives to go that narrowly. In this case, this is only for North Dakota, right?
1: It is. It is just for North Dakota, and worked hard with the committee, the Natural Resources Committee, to ensure unanimous support there, and got it through that. And now it's going to the floor for a vote here this afternoon.
0: And you're working again on the both with the Senate side, Senator Hovind, Senator Kramer, on effort as well of introducing some other energy policy. Tell me a little bit about that when you're working with your two colleagues over there, John and Kevin, on the Senate side.
1: Absolutely. Well, they'll take this bill up. It passed in the Senate in the last session unanimously. So hopefully it'll have a similar fate there. So we're hoping that they get that passed here quickly. We've got the year-round E15 bill that was passed by the House last week, another ag and energy bill that is really important for North Dakota. Their North Dakota farmers' number one priority has been this year-round E15. Basically eliminates a prohibition that is outdated on selling E15 in the summer to allow for a year-round market for E15 so that that industry can grow, become more stable, and hopefully long-term become self-standing and not even require a renewable fuel standard or the renewable fuel obligations that are currently set by the federal government. Huge win for North Dakota farmers. We got to get that passed in the Senate as well, and working with Senator Hovind in particular with his roles on agriculture in the Senate to get that one passed.
0: Only half a minute left. A lot of buzz here about AI because of its insatiable appetite for more energy. How do you see in the next 75 years of oil dominance how AI and energy are going to benefit North Dakota?
1: Well, North Dakota, one of our greatest strengths is our energy resources. Most other states would just die for any one of them, and we have coal, oil, natural gas, and renewables in large quantities. And so our ability to generate that power for industrial use, whether it's AI or manufacturing, chip manufacturing, whatever it is a huge asset for North Dakota. We need to do that in tandem with our local communities and make sure it's done right. But we have a history
0: Love
1: of doing
0: it.
1: That, and it's a bright sure. future for us.
0: Sure do. Julie Fedorchuk going to cruise her way to another term in the U.S. House. We'll talk again soon. Thanks, Julie.
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5: The war with Iran has raised the cost of fuel by 41%. pushing the national average to $4.51 a gallon. The highest price is in California at $6.11. The lowest is in Indiana at $3.93. According to our partners at Valley News Live, locally, drivers are paying an average of $4.13.5 a gallon. Across Minnesota, the average is $4.32.5. Despite the cost, people are still hitting the road in the sky this Memorial Day. AAA projects 45 million Americans will travel at least 50 miles from home by the end of the weekend. Fargo Daycare abruptly closed last week. The culturally growing Child Enrichment Center, located in the 3200 block of 39th Street South, closed, quote, solely out of concern for the safety, care, and proper staffing of the children in our center. In a Facebook post, the center said the resignation of its director and others caused concerns about multiple staff leaving at once. There's no word on when the center may reopen. And 7 new officers are set to be sworn in and one promoted at the Fargo Police Department tomorrow. The event begins at 9 a.m. in City Commission Chambers. It marks Travis Stefanowicz's official swearing in as the Chief of Police.
6: Hot and sunny this Memorial Day. Temperatures will reach the 90s today, and winds are expected to be south around 9 to 15 miles per hour. Tonight, mostly clear with lows in the mid-50s. Tuesday, we'll have the chance to see some showers and thunderstorms. Otherwise, sunny and hot once again with highs in the 90s. That chance of rain will continue into Tuesday evening, and lows will be in the 60s. From the Flag Skywatch Weather Center, I am meteorologist Leah Jones.

0: back on What's On Your Mind, brought to you today by our friends at H.A. Thompson & Sons. You know, our friends at H.A. Thompson & Sons have been around since 1908. And I'm looking over here at a sign we have in our booth, and I encourage you to come by and see us because we have a little bit of oil history here. We have a well from Marmarth, North Dakota, from 1907. So you're talking about 2026 here. This is 1907. That's 1 year before H.A. Thompson & Sons started. So think about that, 100-plus years of this industry, and also, you know, H.A. Thompson & Sons is like the infrastructure kings of North Dakota because they're central part of many, many buildings. Now they operate the mechanical systems for a lot of buildings. I don't want to say names, but household manufacturers say, hey, we have our assembly line, our equipment operation. They maintain it. Breaks down, they fix it. And if, needs replacement, they replace it. You pay one static price. Try that after 5 years of the Biden, inflation. But that's the kind of certainty they give to your bottom line. Makes a difference. And so I encourage you to find the folks at H.A. Thompson & Sons. Have a conversation about how they can help you manage your bottom line as well. H.A.T. and Sons online. We're at the Williston Basin Petroleum Conference today. And our next guest is Grayson Miller.
1: Yes, sir.
0: And Grayson just graduated from the University of North Dakota, like how long ago? 15 minutes ago, right?
1: It just seems like just this past Saturday. So
0: how about that? Where are you from?
1: I am originally from Lakeville, Minnesota.
0: Okay.
1: Yeah, and I went to UND for commercial aviation and kind of pivoted to unmanned aircraft systems and aviation safety. So,
0: is that right? So how does a Lakeville kid end up in North Dakota, like UND? How did you pick that?
1: Well, so I originally came there for the aviation program, and throughout my tenure there, kind of the unmanned aircraft stuff kind of caught my eye, and the defense stuff as well with the Air Force base out there was really cool to kind of get into it and kind of watch it kind of develop, you know, throughout my my undergraduate days. So
0: you wanted to be a pilot?
1: Yeah, originally, yeah.
0: When you came, and then you said, wait a minute, this is more cool, which is a testament to UND. What? Give me just, you know, top of mind consciousness about your experience at UND and the school.
1: Yeah, so obviously UND is a great school, great aviation school. And part of that being because of the weather. You know, we got a couple hills in North Dakota, but otherwise it's pretty flat and pretty windy. So you get some really good flight training there. But I definitely enjoyed my time there. But it was one of those things where, like I said, the UAS stuff caught my eye a lot more than the aviation stuff was. I was a lot more excited to go to school or work with the drone stuff. So
0: it was never a grind. It was like, you know, you were loving what you were doing.
1: Yeah.
0: In your 4 years.
1: Exactly. So at the very end, I got really into the UAS and actually changed my major over at the this past year, and kind of fell in love with the counter defense stuff, and it's been really cool. It's been a really, really fun ride ever since.
0: Explain the counter defense stuff for folks that don't know.
1: Yeah, so essentially the counter defense is, you know, detecting, tracking, and mitigating any drones, whether it be a drone swarm or somebody who doesn't really understand the rules and regulations of drone, like just commercial or leisure, whatever it may be, is kind of seeing that and identifying it as a friend or a foe.
0: Which is not easy to do, right?
1: Not especially nowadays.
0: And mostly the bad actors are going to be really good at making you think they're somebody else,
1: exactly.
0: Right?
1: Exactly. It's one of those cat and mouse things.
0: Now, I could be a hobbyist or whatever and messing around with, a drone and send it over to the Grand Forks Air Force Base and be harmless, but you don't know that if you're on the other side of it, right?
1: Exactly. My final project for a class was about one of the Xcel Energy plant in Monticello. There's actually a hobbyist drone recreational area less than a mile away from it. And
0: it's a nuclear power plant.
1: It's a nuclear power plant, exactly. So you don't want to get too close, but if you don't understand the rules, you know.
0: Yeah, so, and that, I mean, we know a lot about the UAS space, the drone space, even, you know, look at Predators and Global Hawks, which are flown out of North Dakota right now. Two very, very important tools in the war in Iran and, the other, conflicts that we've had, taking out bad guys, Somali, what's his name? Somali that the president talked about. He died like a dog. That happened because we sent a Predator over there and bombed him.
1: Oh, yeah.
0: And they're pretty important. But that part we've got down. What we don't have down is identifying threats to those pieces of aircrafts.
1: Exactly.
0: And
1: our
0: infrastructure. So you got good job security out of this, right?
1: Job security is ball security, as they say. So it's one of those things, there's always going to be a need for it. And you always want to try to stay one step ahead of the guys on the other side of the fence. So
0: yeah, I had somebody tell me, very smart, actually a company that is locating in Grand Forks near Grand Sky, Tom Sawyer's operation up there, and former military guy, and he said, we have learned so much from the Ukraine-Russia conflict, because that whole war was supposed to be over in like 15 minutes, right?
1: Oh, yeah.
0: Russia was just going to mow the ground of Ukraine and,
1: yeah,
0: and take whatever they wanted to take. And because of drone technology, which Ukraine was a lot better at than Russia was at, and they started taking $2,000 drones and taking out million-dollar planes over in Russia.
1: Yeah.
0: And so in the case of the good guys in Ukraine, and, you know, I always say that, you know, there's good guys and bad guys, and sometimes somebody's just a little less of a bad guy than the other guy,
1: exactly.
0: And that's kind of the Ukraine-Russia thing. But that technology allowed, you know, the good guys in this case to win, right?
1: Yeah, well, so I don't know if you're familiar, but there was it was called Project Spiderweb. It was one of the first successful drone swarms in, you know, the history of UAS. And what it was Ukraine sent a couple thousand drones throughout Russia and went at their bomber bases. And, you know, it's not like you have a assembly line for bombers, you know. And what they did was, instead of, you know, destroying a few planes with one big drone, they actually set back Russia and their bombing fleet by a couple decades. Not years, decades. So it's one of those things where that was a big inspiration for me, is like, you know, how do we protect against something like that happening here?
0: Well, exactly. And that this is where I think that you need to think really critically about this. This fellow that I was talking to, again, former Air Force, now with a company doing good work in this space, he said, we don't exactly hide our military assets.
1: Yeah. No,
0: you know,
1: we have parades.
0: Right? And we also, you know, they're on tarmacs, and you can see them from the air, and, you know, people know what's at the Grand Forks Air Force Base, or, you know, Rapid City, Ellsworth, or whatever. And so it was, in his mind, what he said, a huge eye-opener for our military, and that's why the counter-drone thing has gone really to the top of the spear.
1: Oh, yeah.
0: Of what we need to do to protect that.
1: Oh, yeah, there's been plenty of funding and money thrown around to kind of, you know, keep that initiative rolling forward.
0: And thanks to Senator Cramer, Senator Hovind being in influential positions in the, you know, Armed Services Committee for Cramer, and the Appropriations Committee, Military Appropriations Committee for Senator Hovind, to put Grand Forks Air Force Base really in the middle of that. They have the counter-defense battle lab now.
1: Oh,
0: and
1: yeah,
0: a few other pieces. Grand Sky is doing it on the private sector side. I heard General Gutlein on long ago, one of the top generals of the Space Force, came to the University of North Dakota and sat there as one of the top, you know, minds in the Air Force about all these things. And rather than preach to a crowd of UND peoples, Grand Sky was, you know, obviously all of the leadership of UND, engineering school, aerospace school, and he said, you tell me how I can do a better job of helping you help me.
1: Yeah, exactly.
0: You know, like, okay, we can't do this on our own. We need you to do it, so what do I need to do to get you the information to go quicker? You know, I mean, and again, that happens at the campus of the University of North Dakota. That's a big dang deal.
1: Yeah, right in the backyard. It's wild to see how far along Grand Forks especially has come, and it kind of becoming one of those UAS hubs in the country.
0: So how old are you?
1: 26.
0: 26, graduate UND, and now attracted to this counter-drone space. Knowing what you know, I heard it from, you know, a longtime Air Force general. And you're 26 and just coming out of college, like, we have to win this. We don't have any choice. I mean, does it worry you that how vulnerable we are right now?
1: I wouldn't say it keeps me up at night, but it's something that I'm definitely glad they're taking more seriously now. Especially what you mentioned earlier about Russia and Ukraine, that was kind of a big eye-opener, I think, for everybody, as to, you know, the little David versus Goliath. You know, it's, everybody expected them to mop the floor with them, and they were able to keep themselves afloat with just being ahead of the curve. And so I think now they're realizing that we have to be ahead of that curve, you know.
0: And by the way, there's a connection here to the energy world that we're at, because, you know, AI is going to help a lot of that.
1: Yes, sir.
0: And so, you know, and also, by the way, in case you don't know, a lot of the funding for the University of North Dakota comes from this industry.
1: Yeah.
0: Right? So the energy industry, very important to doing this, and of course the energy industry creating the energy for the AI world and for the data centers that will make all of what Grayson does possible. So there's a certainly a real connection here without question. Did you play video games as a kid?
1: I did, yeah.
0: Do you still play video games?
1: Occasionally.
0: So, you know, there's something where a skill, in that case it was sort of meaningless whatever,
1: yeah,
0: could really be put to good use, because you're basically doing a video game, only it's real life to take out these drones, right?
1: It is crazy how well it translates. I wouldn't say it's a required skill, but definitely that hand-eye coordination helps. But it is incredible, like you're talking about the AI and the autonomy in the drones nowadays. Like, you know, you can pretty much, anybody can learn how to fly a drone, but it is cool with how much technology has helped it'd be a lot more accessible and easy to figure out how to learn to do this stuff.
0: So what would you be? You pilot one of these counter-drone operations,
1: yeah,
0: or what do you
1: so.
0: Want to do?
1: So I'm actually here representing the Hive in Grand Forks and helping out with a company, OAIO. But so for the Hive...
0: So you got a job already?
1: I do.
0: Days out of college.
1: Exactly. Well,
0: when did you get the job?
1: It's funny, because about 10 days ago, I went out to celebrate, you know, applying for jobs and ended up not getting any of those jobs, but while
0: celebrate we were graduation,
1: yeah, well, exactly, yeah. Any excuse, you know. But while out celebrating applying for jobs, I ran into my current boss now, and it kind of took off from there. So
0: you just literally 10 days ago,
1: yeah,
0: get a job, and now you're at the Williston Mesa Petroleum Conference. This is exactly what we're talking about. This industry is opportunity.
1: Yeah, it's been really fun to network and kind of get to see how the sausage is made around these parts. And I do find it very, like, exciting, and I love to see people passionate about what they're doing. And it's been an honor and a pleasure to be out representing, you know, my little part of the state.
0: We love the Hive. It's a tech accelerator, incubator for great innovation, companies big and small, at part of the Grand Sky ecosystem, but it's downtown Grand Forks, the old Grand Forks Herald building. Have you heard me say this before? We're live from the Hive.
1: I have.
0: Yeah.
1: Yeah.
0: That's kind of our thing. We broadcast live from the Hive regularly, and looking forward to it. I've been there for a couple months, but it sounds like it's going to be a busy summer, so we'll be up there a lot. Hey, Grayson, thanks for sharing the story. Love hearing the story of a new grad, and especially one that's now gainfully employed and staying right here in North Dakota. So we stole one from Minnesota. Thank you.
1: Yeah, it was a pleasure.
0: Talk to you soon. All right, more coming up. What's on your mind? One more segment to go. Where did these 3 hours go? Holy buckets. Back after this.
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0: Scotty, the show is here. It's happening. It's incredible, actually. The escalation of the exhibitors, 350 exhibitors. We got two workover rigs out in a parking lot, a bunch of equipment. Leuna, the union pipe layers, are cooking us all lunch. But what the companies have done in this room and what we've just seen, really over, you've been here, it's incredible.
1: And grows and grows and grows.
0: Yeah, and people are coming. And this is Houston-like or Vegas-like in terms of a trade show. This is not typical North Dakota. Big booths. 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Yeah, the big boys are here. They brought their wares. But, look at the Nessets and the Credences and the Northern Fishing Tools out of Watford City and Sand Pros and Dakotas. Steph is right here. We're looking at them. So Double E Service. These are North Dakota born and bred service companies that employ tens of thousands of people. They know the operators are coming. The operators are their customers. Every Bakken well, there's probably 160 different companies that provide service to the operator. So the operator brings the idea, they bring the cash, they bring their scientists, but the work gets done by a North Dakota service company. We got a huge wait list for this, 350 exhibitors. So trade show is what brings the fire, the excitement, and I think we're going to get 2,800 registrants, Scotty.
1: That's amazing. You talk about the service companies. Over 50% of the taxes paid in the state come from oil and gas. And the fun part, the E&P folks obviously are essential to make the thing go, pull the oil out of the ground. But these entrepreneurs, big companies and small, this is what really is the amazing thing to see for our great state, isn't it?
0: It really is. And even after all the mergers and acquisitions where you've got fewer operators, it's almost like it's expanded the service offerings. We're in a commodity business. Right now we're up, and earlier this year we were down, but the Bakken overall has stayed relatively flat, which means this is world-class rock. This is why we're here. We're going to be here for decades to come. We're going to dive in and talk about the sessions and the talks in a minute here, but this expo is what I think makes this thing great. Now, we've got great speakers that attract people from all over the country, but this trade show is what the fire is.
1: We talked to a lot of the exhibitors in advance of this, and one of the things they were so excited about, you hear it again and again from all kinds of different service companies and the people here, is that, it's not uncommon to see Danny Brown from Cord or Harold Hamm and Shelley and, real movers and shakers, celebrities, if you will, and power players in oil and gas just mixing and going booth to booth, right?
0: Well, and when they're here, that their supervisors and their field support teams are here, and the people making the purchasing decisions are here. So that's a big deal to get them, and get them in this chair with you is important, too. Everybody here gets a sense of, what they're doing in a Bakken. They all want to know what's next in a Bakken, right?
1: We're celebrating 75 years of oil dominance. American First Energy is happening right here. Some people have said Strategic Petroleum Reserve is the Bakken. Right? It's here, and you can pull that oil out of the ground quick, and you do it well. As you look ahead to the next 75 years, one question I'm going to ask everybody, if you had to pick one word to describe the next 75 years, what would it be?
0: Bakken 2.0. We have got to figure it out, Scott. It is the focus of tomorrow. All of our talks are geared around it. And, if it was easy, somebody else's world would have done it. Nobody's done it. We figured out how to crack the first code of the Bakken 20, 25 years ago in North Dakota and get these wells better and better. And we're still getting better, but we're still leaving 85% of the oil on the ground. We have got to figure out how do you get another 15% of the oil. Mobilize it off the rock is what we're really talking about. Nobody's done it anywhere in the world. I think North Dakota is the place we

0: the absence of that, we're still going to produce oil here for the next 50, 75 years, but it's going to be at a lower threshold. It's not this huge economic driver, this worldwide driver that is American energy security.
1: One of the quietest wins in the legislative session last go around was something you advocated for, was an enormous increase percentage-wise in the research dollars to do just what you're talking about. Is there anybody, any oil play in the world better positioned for the research with EERC and the companies coming together?
0: Well, North Dakota legislature, North Dakota is the biggest winner in the Bakken. There's absolutely no question, not only from, they own the most minerals, it funds education through the Common Schools Trust Fund, but of course the tax revenue is the base, the economic drivers that funds all of the other things in the state of North Dakota, tax relief, roads, water. But we also now have the ability to leverage DOE dollars. So here tomorrow is Kyle Hosvite from Tioga, North Dakota. Last night he was confirmed as the Undersecretary of Energy.
1: It happened. I didn't know that. Yeah, that's
0: 2 years ago we had Chris Wright, who is now the Secretary of Energy.
1: It's incredible what's going on here. We're going to finish that conversation with Ron tomorrow on the program. And that research dollars that's going in is really the whole basis for this conference. God bless you, folks. Watch our social media for all these interviews. We'll see you tomorrow for a whole another day.
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3: Less than 6 weeks to the nation's 250th birthday. I'm Lisa Brady, Fox News, a solemn tribute to those who have fought and died for the nation. The president leading an annual event at Arlington National Cemetery.
4: After laying a wreath at the Tomb of the Unknown Soldier, President Trump noted the significance of this Memorial Day, nearly 250 years since the nation's independence.
5: Before we hail the founding, we honor the fallen. Before we celebrate the triumph, we pay the tribute. Before we crown the victory, we count the cost.
4: President Trump says without Memorial Day, there would be no Independence Day. He also paid respects to the 13 American service members killed this year during the war with Iran, saying they gave their lives to ensure the world's number one state sponsor of terror never gets a nuclear weapon.
3: Fox's Jared Halpern at the White House. Iran is downplaying suggestions a peace deal could be signed anytime soon. President Trump posting reassurance about negotiations and what might be included in an agreement.
6: Here's where things stand at the moment. The framework is said to be 90 to 95% complete. Iran would reportedly give up its stockpiles of enriched uranium, stop enriching it, and help reopen the strait, and agree to broader regional ceasefire. In exchange, Iran would get sanction relief, a gradual easing of the U.S. blockade, and broader economic normalization.
3: Fox's Jeff Paul in Dubai. President Trump says any deal with Iran should include a requirement for several more Muslim-majority countries to join the Abraham Accords, aimed at normalizing relations with Israel and signed in his first term. California Governor Gavin Newsom just confirming President Trump approved his request for an emergency declaration to support ongoing response efforts south of L.A., where a chemical tank has been leaking. Fire officials say there's no longer a threat of explosion, but some 50,000 people remain evacuated. America is listening to Fox News.
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3: A Spanish passenger quarantined from a cruise ship now has the virus that caused a deadly outbreak.
10: The Spanish Health Ministry says 14 passengers from the MV Hondius remain in quarantine, and now another one of them has tested positive for hantavirus, bringing the total number infected to 2. That is more than 2 weeks after Spanish passengers disembarked from the ship and entered quarantine. The illnesses were first reported May 2nd. 3 passengers on board the ship have died. This past Friday, the World Health Organization reported a ship's crew member from the Netherlands tested positive for the virus as well. That is also where the ship is now for disinfecting. There are 18 American passengers from the ship in quarantine at the University of Nebraska Medical Center. None has tested positive for the virus. Jessica Rosenthal, Fox News.
3: An Ebola outbreak centered in Congo now has more than 220 suspected deaths, more than 900 suspected cases. The head of the World Health Organization says they're playing catch up with a very fast-moving epidemic. A teenage sailor laid to rest at last, killed killed during the 1941 attack on Pearl Harbor.
11: 84 years later, a proper burial for Royal Bradford Luker, a fireman third class in the Navy aboard the USS West Virginia, according to his obituary. The battleship sinking to the bottom of Pearl Harbor during Japan's surprise attack. A 17-year-old among the 106 crewmen killed on the vessel. His remains were unidentified and interred as unknown at a national cemetery in Honolulu, that from the Defense POW MIA, a county agency. Modern forensic testing and DNA analysis compared his remains with DNA from living relatives, confirmed his identity decades later. He'll be laid to rest with full military honors in Plainview, Arkansas, next to his parents. His father was a World War I veteran. CJ Papa, Fox News.
3: Hope for a deal with Iran, sinking oil prices, U.S. crude falling back under $91 a barrel. I'm Lisa Brady. This is Fox News.
12: Hot and sunny this Memorial Day. Temperatures will reach the 90s today, and winds are expected to be south around 9 to 15 miles per hour. Tonight, mostly clear with lows in the mid-50s. Tuesday, we'll have the chance to see some showers and thunderstorms. Otherwise, sunny and hot once again with highs in the 90s. That chance of rain will continue into Tuesday evening, and lows will be in the 60s. From the Flag Skywatch Weather Center, I am meteorologist Leah Jones.
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0: right. Before we get to it, Steve Holcim joins me now from the Steve Holcim Show. He'll be one of the moderators for tonight's debate. We have 22 minutes left exactly on our big deals auction, and it's Kohl's Resort, just north of about 12 miles north of Bemidji. Kohl's, beautiful. It's been around since 1952. And this is a $2,200 value. Right now, the current bid is at $800. This is for one week.
1: In June,
0: two-bedroom cabin, 1 week. Take the family up there. Just get away from the chaos, or grab your buddies and go. And this, again, the place is beautiful. Now, just a quick glimpse at some of their more popular amenities, and these are all included in your stay, okay? Because they want their guests to enjoy the beautiful woods in northern Minnesota. They have a putt-putt nine-hole mini golf course, indoor pool, beautiful sandy clean beach, non-motorized watercrafts. They have the kayaks, paddle boards, canoes, stuff like that. No, Ronnie, they don't have jarts. Yard games, including shuffleboard, 10-hole disc golf course, ping pong, and so much more. Inflatable water toys. They have a water park, private fire pit, and firewood included with every cabin.
2: I bet they could find some jarts out there.
0: Oh, I bet they could. Or you bring your own.
2: There you go.
0: Also, they're on a chain of lakes, and they have 14 rental boats. So, I mean, telling you right now, I don't know if you've ever been to Kohl's. Place is beautiful.
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0: 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All right, big debate coming up here, Steve Arino.
2: Yeah, buddy. We're going to have a good time tonight. We are going to ask a lot of the questions that we've heard our listeners ask us.
0: Sure.
2: Or points that they have made, concerns that we know that they have. And we're going to give the candidates a chance to mix it up a little bit tonight, too, by saying, okay, I want you to tell me more about this thing, because that's not what I've heard you say before.
0: Sure.
2: And now it sounds like you're saying something different. And then we'll have a chance at the end for each of the candidates to say, here's how I'm different than that guy,
0: okay,
2: or that woman. So hopefully we'll be able to kind of cut those fine edges where we say, okay, that candidate kind of seems like that person, but what's different about them?
0: So will there be an opportunity, like if one candidate brings up another candidate's name, that they'll have a chance to come back? And
2: yes, that's the whole kind of challenge piece of it.
0: Okay.
2: Yeah, but you can have two candidates that kind of start owning the clock by going back and forth. So we're going to give a chance to ask a question, respond, then we're going to move along.
0: Awesome.
2: So there'll be a little bit of that, but you don't want to have two people fighting the whole night either.
0: We have Park Board member Aaron Hill, Native American artist Anna Johnson, former Cass County Commissioner Chad Peterson, technical solutions specialist Derek Arneson, but I don't believe he's in tonight's debate. Window tint petitioner backer Jeremy Schaefer, who constantly likes to bring up my name at the Fargo City Commission meetings. It's the Jay Thomas Show. It's hilarious.
2: Oh, what have you done to him?
0: No, nothing. He's just out.
2: Oh, in a good way.
0: Yeah,
2: on the Jay Thomas Show.
0: Yeah, he goes, on the Jay Thomas Show. This is what they were. It's like turn on. It's like, thank you, buddy. Appreciate
2: that. Yeah, no kidding.
1: Invoking your name. Yeah.
0: Fargo Liquor Control Board member Scott Brecky, and also Fargo School Board member Nikki Gullickson, and former City Commissioner Tony Garrigan. Tony will not be here. He's working in Hawaii.
2: Yeah.
0: And I know there's been concern about that, and Tony's addressed that. If he gets this, he's done. He will be, because he does own a home here. So if he gets the commission seat, then he's done in Hawaii. He will be in Fargo.
2: Yeah. Yep, that's the story. Yeah, you're right. Derek and Tony will not be here tonight.
0: Correct.
2: Had conflicts, and so that happens.
0: Yeah.
2: They got lives, too.
0: They've got jobs, yeah.
2: Yep.
0: So, Steve, I don't really have a dog in this fight. I mean, yeah, I pay taxes in Fargo and all that. You know, I come spend my money here. I work here, but I'm a West Fargo resident.
2: Oh, boy, do you ever pay your taxes, even if you don't live here.
0: Exactly.
2: We get you one way or the other.
0: You, on the other hand, are a Fargo resident.
2: Correct.
0: And what are you looking for in candidates?
2: I mean,
0: this is going to change Fargo, or it could change Fargo in big ways.
2: Could have a mayor and two new commissioners.
0: Well, we do. For sure you're going to have a mayor. For sure you're going to have new commissioners.
2: Yeah.
0: It could just change up whole, and now play.
2: Could have three new commissioners.
0: Well, that could be that. And also, and I think this thing's got a good chance of passing if they get the signatures.
1: Came up on the show.
0: It came up on the show again today. So did the calls. could go to a ward system. If that happens, that's even more commissioners added to
2: the city.
0: That's
2: right, two more.
0: So, so it could be five down the road.
2: Yeah, Mahoney says it would add $500,000 maybe.
0: A lot of people are fighting back on that, saying, no, I'm not buying
2: those
0: numbers.
2: That seems high to me.
0: It does seem high. That almost feels, to me, that almost seems like fear-mongering.
2: Yeah.
0: So, and I don't know, why. I mean, he's got, I don't know if he's got it. Really would have any skin in the game because he's no longer
2: right. It doesn't matter to him. I don't know. I tend to listen to people that don't have skin in the game anymore though.
0: Well,
2: and if they say, look, I don't know, unless it's something where, you know, it's been, you know, they've had some background in the issue where it's going to make them look better if something else happens. I guess I can see any of that happening, but. Yeah, in light of the fact that I'm going to moderate for all these good folks here in a few minutes, I'll probably kind of stay away from what I want to see, Jay. But here's what I'm really interested to hear
0: tonight.
2: Okay,
0: what are you interested in hearing?
2: Yeah, I want to hear people tell me very clearly what they think the problems in Fargo are. I've heard some answers in some of these debates where the question is, what's the biggest problem facing Fargo and what do you think you should do about it? And it's like, oh, huh.
0: Yeah, if you get a
2: Like, it shouldn't take you very long.
0: Yeah.
2: And I'm not saying that we have to rip on Fargo. There's a lot of good stuff here.
0: Oh, of course, sure.
2: But you have to be able to say, here are the things that we need to improve, and here's how I will make that happen. And I want people to give us answers that show that they understand the situation they're talking about, and then that they have a way to fix it. What I don't want to hear as a taxpayer, and maybe as a moderator too, is, well, we need to get rid of special assessments. Okay.
0: Yeah.
2: We'd all like that. How are you going to do that?
0: No.
2: Because all you're doing is shifting the burden of payment for something to somebody else.
0: Well, it's the same thing with affordable housing. We need affordable housing. Okay. And how are you going to tackle that affordable housing?
2: Yeah. And come out and say, if the rich people in Fargo, if we have another Mom Donnie on our hands, say all the rich people have to just pay a lot more, that's fine. For purposes of tonight's conversation, I just want to hear you say what your plan to fix it is in a way that we can understand, because government is too complicated for most of us to understand. We want people to come in and give us easy to understand. We get it. The problems are complex, but let us know that you've got a plan to at least tackle the problem. Yeah. Here's where we start. And this, a couple things we can do early on to maybe make some headway in this battle. I think that's, people want to know that the people that they're voting for are wired in such a way that they feel like they can get something done and they can explain it. And we talk about this in government all the time, Jay. Even the White House, I think there's a lot of times when I'm like, what is Donald Trump really setting out to do? Because I don't understand the message coming from him.
0: Yeah.
2: I want our city commission candidates to be able to be very understandable as far as how they do things.
0: Yeah, people want, when they're told something, they want the instructions. Are you, okay, great, affordable, okay, how are you going to do it? Well, how are you going to do it? No bouncing around the questions. How are you going to fix, we got to do some, we got to fix a homeless problem.
2: Right.
0: So what are your ideas? I hate here, well, I'm going to put a committee together. No, because anytime you hear the word, we're putting a committee, that's where stuff goes to die.
2: And we're going to write big checks.
0: Exactly.
2: That's what happens.
0: And you're going to hear perception. Well, that's the perception. Well, perception is reality. That's another one that drives me nuts. Well, if you bring up something like, crime downtown, homeless stuff. Well, that's just the perception. That's not reality. That's not an answer.
2: Mm-hmm.
0: Perception for people is reality. If that's what they perceive, that's what they believe. How are you going to fix this?
2: That's right. We just want to know tonight, by the end of this debate, we hope that everybody in Fargo who is listening will be able to say, I understand what Anna Johnson is all about. I understand what Aaron Hill is all about. I understand what Nikki Gullickson is all about. Who they see the people of Fargo to be, like, what do you think people's worries are? What are they proud of here in this town? Do they struggle with things? We want to know that they understand the constituency and that they bring bring solutions to the table. You talked about the homeless thing for a while. Everybody was talking about, well, we have a homeless. Okay, good. What are you going to, well, I don't know. We're just going to figure. And finally, somebody said, let's move the DEC out of downtown. And everybody just stood around like, oh my gosh. Somebody actually brought an idea.
0: They have an idea.
2: Hang on now. We're not used to that. So let's find people that have been able to think critically about situations and what's happening and provide options that you can say, that maybe makes some sense.
0: I no dog in a fight for me, but I want to hear, because we've got election coming up in West Fargo. We got candidates. And I don't know if you are, Steve, but I am following Spencer Pratt like never before. You know, I remember him from the LA reality show The Hills.
2: Yeah, right.
0: Watching on there. Before that, it was like Laguna Beach.
2: Yep. Mm-hmm.
0: But what he is accomplishing, I mean, he's telling it like it is, and he's got solutions. There's no hemming or hawing or, well, if I get in office, this is what I'm going to do. I'm going to put a committee together. We're going to work. No, this is how I'm going to do it.
2: Yep.
0: That's what you want from candidates.
2: And we understand that, you know, more than one thing can be true at the same time.
0: Mm-hmm.
2: None of these problems are going to be easy to solve.
0: Not going to fix overnight.
2: Ones. No, we'd all love more cops on the street, but that costs money. Where are you going to get it? Okay, well, let's see. If someone comes tonight and says, we need 20 more cops on the street, and here's how we're going to do that. We're going to cut this, that. We're going to get rid of four people out of this department. Now I'm saying, okay, this person has done their homework.
0: Yeah.
2: And they're not afraid to get out there and make a decision and put themselves on the line. Because when you do that, you're going to get criticized. But like you, Jay, I don't want to hear people that just say, well, you know, we're going to have to study that. We're going to have to fix that. You know, we're going to have to understand that it's going to take a while or whatever. We all understand that. Things need to happen, but you got to show us that you've done your homework and that you can bring answers other than something needs to change and I'm the one to fix it. Okay, we're going to need more than that.
0: Debates from 5 to 7 tonight. And again, the candidates will be Scott Brecky, Nikki Gullickson, Aaron Hill, Anna Johnson, Chad Peterson, and Jeremy Schaefer, Tony Gehrig, and also Derica Arneson could not make the debate. It's not that they didn't want to be here. They wanted to be here, but because of life and work, they couldn't make this debate. Then afterwards, Steve and I'll get together and we'll take phone calls and get people's thoughts on it.
2: Yeah, and my role in that conversation is going to be to summarize. What did we just hear?
0: Mm-hmm.
2: What was the statement that someone came out and took that position, made that hard choice, said, hey, this is going to be messy. You're not going to like the answer, but I'm going to give you the answer because it's the one you need to hear. Those are the things that we're going to be looking for tonight.
0: Real quick, heads up, there is 10 minutes left in our big deals auction, and it just bounced up to $900. So still jump in or get your bid in. $2,200 value. That is a one-week stay in the month of June. 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Beautiful. You get a ton of amenities with cabins, so you can take the family up there or grab your buddies and go up there, do a gal's week together, a guy's week together, and just enjoy Big Turtle Lake. And there's a ton of amenities that come with this indoor pool, beautiful sandy clean beach, non-motorized watercraft for you to use. This is all included with your stay. Woodlands Putt-Putt 9-hole golf course. They also have private fire pit, and firewood is included with every cabin, so you can sit out on the cabin porch and just enjoy the fire. And also, they're on a chain of lakes, so they've got 14 rental boats, and there's tons of other amenities. So Coles Resort, Big Turtle Drive, northeast Bemidji, Minnesota. Place is gorgeous. Mm-hmm. All right. I had another question I was going to ask you. Now I can't remember what it was.
2: I'll tell you an issue that I'm interested to hear some conversation on tonight, Jay, is this whole idea of tax incentives for developers. TIFs, Renaissance Zone, pilots, there's a bunch of them.
0: Yep.
2: They all operate a little differently, but basically it says you don't have to write a check for property taxes, or if you do, your check goes to a certain cause within the city. And so I want to hear people say, here are the ones I'm in favor of, mm-hmm. here are the ones I don't like, and if you don't like them, why is this one better than the other one? And what do you say then to people who, you and I have had this argument many times. Yep. You and I see this issue differently.
0: Mm-hmm.
2: And we've had good back and forth on that. So it's always good to hear, okay, well, if you don't like this, then why? And why do you think that this is a good idea if you do think it is? And why can this work when we're worried about cutting taxes
0: sure.
2: in other areas and trying to maximize what comes into the city? How do you give that money away for that length of time?
0: Special assessments is another one with the developers, and that is it's is a hot button issue for people. They get these shocks that they're told the specials are this much, and next thing you know, we were wrong on our calculation, so it's another $30,000.
2: Yeah.
0: And It's going to be interesting. Alex and I last weekend got in the car, drove down to Horace, go check out Heritage Homes is building that beautiful Sunset Valley.
2: Yeah,
0: we're figuring out how we can move into the Promenade Homes.
2: Those are sweet.
0: It's gorgeous. But the crazy thing is, they tell you up front, these are the specials. Under $20,000. Yeah, but there's no buts. That's it. Well, how are you doing that? Because we as the developer took care of the specials or took care of the infrastructure ourselves. Mm-hmm. So if you've got one developer, Steve, that can do this, people are going to start going, wait a minute here. How come Heritage Homes can do this? It's just like when we, and you had him on the show, is Mike Mark from Brawlhalla.
2: Yeah.
0: When they talked about if the convention center goes there, they're not taking any tax breaks. They're doing it all themselves. It's like, well, wait a minute. How is this? How can they do it? So things could get interesting. And now that you've got developers or development companies that are starting now to say, hey, we can do this without needing help from the city.
2: Yeah. And on the Brawlhalla plan, my understanding is that what Bjornstad and those guys are talking about is, they would pay the taxes, but it would go into a fund to take care of the expenses in that area.
0: They're setting up
2: almost
0: their own TIF.
2: So you're earmarking it. Yeah. Setting it almost
0: themselves
2: that way. Yeah. But that's different than we're not going to write a check for any taxes for 15 years.
0: Yeah, exactly.
2: So those plans are interesting. That's a great debate, too. We've got that in the questions for tonight about downtown, Brawlhalla.
0: Yeah, I figured
2: the convention center. Where do you land on that one?
0: Shields Arena. 6 minutes away. Debate, both here on 970 WDAY, AM 1100, the flag. By the way, the current bid now is $950.
2: Okay.
0: On Kohl's.
2: This always happens, by the way.
0: They're just waiting till last week. You got 5 minutes and 50 seconds left on this auction.
2: If you
0: get your bid
2: in. $1,500, you're getting a monster deal.
0: Exactly. All right, you and I, my friend, will hook up just after the debate at 7. All right, the big Fargo City Commission candidate debate, that's next on 970 WDAY 93.1 FM, moderated by Steve Hallstrom and Bonnie Amistadi.

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5: Adam with Cheyenne Gardens is here. 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How do you recommend rejuvenating some of those trees and shrubs?
6: So there's two different pruning methods I like to use when I'm pruning on deciduous shrubs. Sometimes I do the one-third, one-third, one-third method, which is I take off one-third of the old growth every spring for 3 years, and that opens up that shrub, and we should have young growth after about 3 years, nice and full. Sometimes I'm tired and I'm lazy, and I just go in and I cut everything down to 6 inches to 10 inches. Very, very important. I do not do this on the lilacs, because lilacs, if I prune them this time of year, I can cut off my flower buds. So I wait till they're done blooming. And so most times on lilacs, I do the one-third, one-third, one-third, unless I'm frustrated.
5: Okay. All right, Adam. Is evergreen pruning a little different?
6: Evergreen pruning is different than deciduous shrub pruning. Most times with evergreens, I do my pruning after the new growth emerges. So like on pines, I prune my candles on Mother's Day. On spruce, I wait till about Father's Day. Same with my junipers and arborvitaes. I'm usually between May 15th and June 15th on my pruning on my evergreens. I kind of wait to see that new growth emerge, and then I can make my pruning. And on evergreens, you want to stay in that new growth. You don't want to go back too far. If we go back too far in that older growth, they don't look as nice, and it might take a few more years to recover.
5: Thanks, Adam. Cheyenne Gardens is a great place to wander, admire, and explore the largest variety of trees, shrubs, and bedding plants in the area. Just 10 minutes north of Fargo, up I-29 in Harwood.
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12: Ground has been broken for the new elementary school in Fargo. On Friday, ceremonial groundbreaking was held at Horace Mann Elementary School. Students and staff from Horace Mann, Roosevelt, and Madison Elementary Schools, as well as district employees, members of the Fargo School Board, and representatives from Icon Architectural Group and Krauss Anderson Construction attended the ceremony, marking the beginning of the construction process of the newest school, scheduled to open in the fall of 2028. The University of North Dakota's chief operating officer is leaving for a job with the state university system. Carla Mungin-Stewart will begin as the university system's deputy commissioner and chief financial and administrative officer in July. Her last date at the University of North Dakota is July 3rd. She's served at UND since 2015. And the Minnesota State Patrol says a Fergus Falls man suffered non-life-threatening injuries after a crash Sunday. It happened just after 8 o'clock in Becker County. According to the patrol, a van was traveling westbound on Highway 34 when it collided with a northbound pickup on County Road 29. The driver of the pickup, not injured. That's a check of your news. I'm Chris Larson.
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15: Hot and sunny this Memorial Day. Temperatures will reach the 90s today, and winds are expected to be south around 9 to 15 miles per hour. Tonight, mostly clear with lows in the mid-50s. Tuesday, we'll have the chance to see some showers and thunderstorms. Otherwise, sunny and hot once again with highs in the 90s. That chance of rain will continue into Tuesday evening, and lows will be in the 60s. From the Flag Skywatch Weather Center, I am meteorologist Leah Jones.
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25: 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I'm Steve Hallstrom, and whether you're listening to us tonight on radio, mobile app, smart speaker, or watching on YouTube, Facebook, and our station websites, we're thankful for your time. Glad we didn't try to do this last night. Nobody would have come inside with a beautiful evening, but it's 50-mile-an-hour winds today, so let's go inside and have a debate. Since it's exactly 5 p.m., I'll say you're listening to WZFG Dilworth and WDAY Fargo-Moorhead, West Fargo, USA. Fargo's a city on the move, growing fast, with real decisions ahead about infrastructure, development, public safety, taxes, and quality of life for every resident. Tonight, 6 candidates who want to help lead that city are here to talk directly to you. We want to note that Derek Arneson and Tony Gehrig were invited to participate and were unable to join us tonight. The 6 candidates here are Scott Brecky, Nikki Gullickson, Aaron Hill, Anna Johnson, Chad Peterson, and Jeremy Schaefer, and we thank all 6 of them for being here tonight. My colleague Bonnie Amistadi, host of Bonnie and Friends on WDAY Radio, will walk you through the format. Bonnie.
26: All righty. Welcome to our Fargo City Commission candidate debate. Good evening to all of you listening and watching, and our candidates who have given their time here tonight. And so here's how it's going to work. We have 6 candidates with us. There's 2 open seats on the Fargo City Commission and no incumbents here tonight. Each candidate begins with a 30-second opening statement. After that, Steve and I will ask a series of questions with the candidates. You'll take turns answering first, and each candidate will have 60 seconds to respond to every question. And where it gets interesting, after each question is answered, any candidate may challenge something another candidate says. You will have 15 seconds to make that challenge, and then the candidate who's being challenged has 30 seconds to respond. And that will be the end of the challenge. We'll move to the next question so that no two candidates dominate the clock. Each candidate gets two challenges for the entire evening, so use them wisely. And Steve and I may ask brief clarifying questions so that we understand your answer, but we will not challenge what any candidate has said. It's not our job tonight. Our job is to make sure that each and every one of you gets heard. And we'll take a short break right around 6 o'clock. Near the end of the evening, each candidate has the optional opportunity to draw a distinction between themselves and one or more of the other candidates. 60 seconds for that. We'll close with 30 seconds statement from each one of you. And our timer tonight will keep you honest. You will hear a signal. That means you have 10 seconds remaining. And as time is called, we ask that you wrap up your thoughts. And we've got a lot of ground to cover. Want to be fair, of course, to everyone. So we'll introduce our candidates and get started. We go in alphabetical order for opening statements. So Scott Brecky, you are up first. 30 seconds to tell us about yourself.
1: Well, thank you for having me here, Scott Brecky. I'm proud to say that I'm a third generation of Fargo. My family's lived here for many years. I have 26 years of big box retail experience. I am currently in sales for stone industry countertops. I am with my wife for the last 27 years. I have a 22-year-old daughter that recently graduated from NDSU and a 17-year-old daughter.
26: And tell us about yourself.
2: Thank you. I've been here for over 35 years. I'm married. I have three children. I have one in college, one graduating from high school this year, and one graduating in 2 years. I've worked here, businesses large and small and family-owned, also some entrepreneurial adventures, and I think some of the talents in my background will help me serve at the city level. I'm also in the second term at Fargo School Board, and much of the work that we do is very parallel to what commissioners do. Thank you.
26: Aaron Hill, who are you?
3: My name is Aaron Hill. I was elected to the Fargo Park Board 4 years ago. I am a licensed real estate agent. I focus on commercial real estate. I live in North Fargo with my wife and three children. In addition to being on the Park Board, I'm also on the Xcel Energy Advisory Board. I'm on the Board of Governors for the YMCA. I'm helping out Great Plains Food Bank with their capital campaign. I volunteer at the Fargo Theater. And in my free time, I help coach my kids' activities. And we like to go out and camp and do other things like that. I was born in Minot and went to high school at Chanley, college at St. John's.
26: Anna Johnson, introduce yourself to our listeners and viewers, please.
4: All right. My name is Anna Johnson. Most of you know me as the artist. I do a lot of murals in town. I hope to continue to do that. I was also a truck driver. I come from Bismarck originally. That's where I was grew up. And so I've been a North Dakotan my whole life, and I'm not a career politician, and I hope to bring people's voices first.
26: Chad Peterson, tell us about yourself.
5: My name is Chad Peterson. I'm a Ben Franklin. I'm a Longfellow Lion, Ben Franklin Wildcat, Fargo North Spartan, NDSU Bison, been here my whole life. Over those years, I've owned multiple businesses, background in architecture and engineering, owned one of the largest architecture engineering companies in the Midwest. I had multifamily properties, commercial properties, retail businesses, so my retail and private business sector experience is back for decades. As a public servant, I volunteered prior to my election to 3 terms as a county commissioner, volunteered on multiple boards, committees, commissions, panels, nonprofits. Blessed beyond words to have leadership positions both locally, statewide, and nationally. And that's a bit about me, and there we go. Thanks.
26: All right. And Jeremy Schaefer.
6: My name is Jeremy Schaefer. I'm 29 years old, newly married as of October. We got our first baby coming next month as well, too. I've worked about 10 years in manufacturing, shipping, and logistics, recently transitioned into doing actually window tint sales. Some people know me as a guy that ran the window tint petition over the last year, and as of recent, I've been hosting free karaoke downtown to interact with the younger voters. And there we go.
26: You guys ready?
7: Very good.
26: All right. Scott, we're going to go with you on the first question. Why did you choose to run, and what do you see as the biggest issue facing Fargo?
1: Yeah, so over my course of my career, this was always something that I would be interested in doing. being a servant leader in the community. I've always been involved in some type of a 501c3 and donating my time to the community. I've worked with the Boys and Girls Club. I've been a volunteer in the Fargo Liquor Board. I strongly believe to be relevant in the community. During this last 3 years of being on the liquor board and being more vigil on what's going on in our current government, this position that I'm currently in is the right time professionally and personally for me to take on this position.
26: All right. Nikki Gullickson, why did you choose to run, and what do you see as the biggest issue facing Fargo?
2: I chose to run because we have a few pressing issues that are kind of high. The biggest one that I am going to, I'm going to put them together. It's our homeless, mental health, and addiction, because those areas often overlap. And I think there's more we can do. We have some programs that are ongoing. I've been researching things that are taking place in other cities, so I think there are some things that we can do with that. And that's probably the first and foremost. Second is safety. Our fire, our police, our safety personnel, we really need to support them, back them, make sure they're fully staffed and that they have all the proper equipment and training that they need.
26: All right. Aaron Hill, why did you choose to run? What do you see as the biggest issue facing Fargo?
3: So service is in my DNA. It's just how I'm wired. I am most fulfilled when I am in service to others. As I'd mentioned earlier, I got elected to the Park Board 4 years ago, so my term is up in June. So in deciding what I was going to do this June, I looked at all the work that I had accomplished on the Park Board at the Park District. It was a little bit of a rocky start when I got elected. We had some big projects to complete, and now I feel like the Park District is in a great place. And so I'm looking at the City Commission as sort of the next opportunity to affect some positive change in the city of Fargo. I think one of the biggest issues is, and it's also one of the biggest opportunities, is the growth. You know, we're not a small town anymore. I think that's a good thing. The community is growing. It's exciting. New businesses, new things. And I think we need to sort of change our government to behave more like a larger city. And that's why I'm running for City Commission.
26: All right. Anna Johnson, tell our listeners and viewers why you chose to run and what do you see as the biggest issue facing Fargo?
4: Well, first, third time's the charm. I've tried this 3 times now, so let's go. I'm passionate about it because I'm the vice chair of the Arts and Culture Commission. I was on the Native American Commission, and I saw how the sausage was made, so to speak, and it really made me want to get involved because it's not 20 people in the background doing this work. It's only a couple people, and I think representation matters so much in what we're talking about that every voice needs to be heard, and that's why I got involved. Why I got involved this time is because, like everybody else, I watch the news, I see the divisiveness with the commission, and I really want to bring change to that. I think our city staff needs to be supported better. I think that they're vital to what we do as a city. Without them, we don't run, and I think that's one of the number one priorities I have. The other thing is the biggest issue we always talk about is housing and the workforce. Housing is always going to be an issue, and we're going to continue to grow, and how do we make that work for us?
26: All right. Chad Peterson next. Why did you choose to run? What do you see as the biggest issue facing Fargo?
5: Volunteerism is in the Peterson blood. It comes from my grandparents and my grandparents' parents all the way through my parents as well. It was expected of my brother and I that we volunteer and participate, and that's what led my brother into military, myself into all the boards, panels, committees, commissions, and nonprofits. You need to be a servant leader. That then led into my three terms as a county commissioner for 12 years. From that, I was pushed into this. This wasn't on the radar for me in the past. It came upon me as a bunch of people giving me phone calls, texts, emails, encouraging me to go forth and said, I think you can do some good things for the city. I think you can carry forth with what you did at the county commission and bring that into Fargo City Hall. And I think that's a good message for me to carry forward. So volunteerism's in the blood, and I figured this would be a good way to serve. One of the most important things to me right now is the fiscal transparency. It doesn't take a whole lot of rocket scientists to figure out where we are fiscally in the city of Fargo. And what I did at the county courthouse, I'd replicate at City Hall. And I think I can bring transparency and good things forward for this Fargo City Hall.
26: All right. And Jeremy Schaefer, why did you choose to run? And what do you see as the biggest issue facing Fargo?
6: So over this last year, as I said, I was writing the petition, and reasoning behind that is not a lot of people know in North Dakota, you're not actually allowed a medical exemption for darker window tint. I was trying to get that because I have astigmatism. Having the darker tint, you know, allows me to see better so that my eyesight's not so messed up. So that's just context for that. While I was doing it, I had lots of conversations with people and people willing to just come talk to me, bring up other stuff aside from what window tint was or anything car related. And I thought, well, if people are willing to just come talk to me and I like being out here and having these conversations, let's go ahead and move that up to the next level. So I did try to make a run for the House state legislation. I didn't get the endorsement, so I was like, well, I still want to do, you know, something big. I don't want to give up on it. And I'm young, I'm fresh, got a lot of energy, so let's go ahead and do something. And really one of my core priorities is something that I see as being large is having citizen engagement. So not even just in the campaign season of having conversations with people, but even after that's done, for both for the voter to come talk to us and us go talk to the voter. Because if we're going to say we're going to do something in the commission, having people pay attention holds you accountable.
0: Okay. Anybody want to challenge anything that's been said so far in our first round of comments here? All right. Question number two. And Nikki, you'll go first on this one. The city of Fargo is in debt. The numbers show somewhere between $750 million and $1.3 billion. How do you propose getting the city out of debt?
2: Well, one big thing that is coming this summer is a payment for the diversion, and that's going to help us with $41 million right there. So that is great. However, we need to keep that going. And as you know, I'm coming from the school board. We've done a good job of reducing some debt there. And I appreciated the way that Dr. Steiner did it. I think I could bring some of that to the city, and I think we could carve off some more. We also need to look at how we're using TIFs or incentives and different pieces like that. They are a tool. They are not a guarantee. Some businesses or developers need to have that. Some do not. So I think we can be more maybe judicious with how we use those.
0: Okay. Thank you, Nikki. Next up, Aaron, same question for you.
3: So in a growing city like Fargo, I think debt is a part of the growth mechanism. So I don't think it's necessarily how do we eliminate debt, or at least I'm not aware of any community our size that's growing as fast as we are that doesn't carry some sort of debt. Now, does work need to be done? Absolutely. And as others have said, you know, our cash reserves, I mean, we got downgraded by Moody's because they want to see 25% cash reserves. We're hanging right around 20 instead of 25%. So do we need to work on that? Yes. Is it catastrophic? No. We've had our budget issues at the Park District, and what seems to work really well is you're having your leadership bring all of your staff together. If you can have the staff sit at the table and look at, okay, where are opportunities for revenue to come in, and where are opportunities to cut expenses? And if we have everybody in the boat rowing in the same direction, that really helps us as commissioners to be able to basically say yes or no. Thank you.
0: Anna.
4: Well, like everybody, we've been talking about fiscal transparency, really. And I think the most important thing is some of the things we've been talking about right now, like the communications department, like let's look at that. That's a huge budget. There's a lot of that in the city budget that could be looked at that people are talking about right now. And I think that that's the most important part, is listening to what people think is the most important part. I am just one person for the voice of a city. Just like the rest of these people next to me, we're only one person for a whole city. And I think that's the important part to look at here, is also that, like Aaron's saying, our budget is not always going to be balanced. We are going to have to carry some debt. And that stuff is infrastructure. It's not just random debt that we're carrying like a business would.
0: Thank you. Chad.
7: Debt's important to acknowledge, but it's more important in my mind to acknowledge rate of growth and asset allocation. So what we did at the county, the main message there would be neither lead nor lag the market when it came to FTEs, as an example. We wound up at the county chasing, and this is particularly in law enforcement, we wound up chasing the salary increases from downtown. We all do the same things. Everyone who lives in Fargo also lives in Cass County. We all do the same services, infrastructure, law enforcement, tax collection. We wound up following the city of Fargo as they progressively increased salaries to the point where it set the rest of us, not just us in Cass County, but our friends across the river in Moorhead behind. Asset allocation. We've spent $2.2 million building a brand new law enforcement center. The Cass County Sheriff's Department is the largest law enforcement center, the largest law enforcement agency in the state of North Dakota. 2 years later, the Fargo Police Department allocated $4 million in cash on a rental property for their new law enforcement center. We do the same things, dollars substantively different between the two things. I think it's incredibly important to have someone in leadership that's able to understand those things and dial things down accordingly.
0: So you're saying there's an opportunity to avoid some duplication of services?
7: There's that too, but this is primarily just straight asset allocation. Look what we did at the county courthouse in my 12 years doing the same mission they had in Fargo. We did the exact same thing, kept our citizens safe, so for substantively less dollars.
0: All right. Thank you, Chad. Jeremy.
6: So when you're looking at the budget, like you said, what the numbers were, if you took out what the actual special assessment amount was, that's where it would be at the 750-ish million that you had mentioned. So that's a massive amount that's in there. I propose what would be helpful to get rid of that debt is the end of special assessments. Special assessments happens when you have brand new construction, and if it goes at a higher pace than what the city can actually keep up with it. The city essentially takes out a loan, we'll call it that, and it puts that back onto the homeowner, whoever is within that area. So I think of the budget, think of it running like a business. When you have a business, before you look to expand and take on other expenses by growing, you make sure what you currently have is humming and doing well. So that would mean what we currently already have for that infrastructure, not really poor money, but use the money that's already allocated within the budget, put it into that before you allow any additional outside growth. We still want to grow, but you don't want to do it irresponsibly.
0: Okay, thank you. So with that, a four-minute break, and we'll be back with more on our Fargo City Commission debate here on WDAY and the Flag.
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0: who served know acutely that today is not for all veterans, as much as we love all of our veterans. Today is for those veterans who put on the uniform, who went overseas, and who never came home.
1: Vice President J.D. Vance says he thinks about the debt owed to them in terms of what can't be measured in dollars, like weddings they couldn't attend and children who grew up without them. President Trump also paying tribute to Gold Star families and singling out the 13 service members killed during the conflict with Iran, including Air Force Captain Arianna Savino, whose family was at the Arlington ceremony.
2: Arianna's selfless gift will not be in vain. Our debt to you is everlasting. And it's always going to end in victory.
1: He says Iran will never have a nuclear weapon. The president also posting earlier that negotiations are proceeding nicely, with reports that a possible memorandum of understanding is getting close to being done.
3: But Iran continues to be defiant, even during these peace talks, and even threatening to expand the war if the United States renews its attacks. And I think what Tehran is trying to do is dampen the expectations that a peace deal can be achieved within a matter of days.
1: Fox Business's Ashley Webster in Tel Aviv. President Trump also facing skepticism from some fellow Republicans. If a deal pushes off resolution on Iran's nuclear program, the Israeli military intensifying strikes against Hezbollah in Lebanon. A senior U.S. official says the Iran-backed militant group has ignored repeated requests to stop firing at Israel, and that Israel will never be expected to passively absorb attacks on its forces and civilians. Oil prices is tumbling on hope for a deal with Iran. U.S. crude falling back under $91 a barrel. 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
1: Investigators say the man accused of opening fire near a White House security checkpoint over the weekend had a history of incidents.
8: Nasir Best, the 21-year-old, who's now dead after being shot by Secret Service after authorities say he opened fire. Authorities say he's had several run-ins with the Secret Service specifically. In fact, three run-ins over the past year alone. Once in June of last year for making threats to agents, and once in July for entering a restricted area. And of course, Saturday evening, that totals three.
1: Fox's David Spun at the White House. A bystander was shot and wounded in the Saturday shooting. Not clear yet if that was from the suspect's weapon or during the exchange of gunfire with agents. After this latest incident, the Justice Department urging a judge to lift an injunction on White House ballroom construction, citing security needs. But last month's incident during a D.C. dinner event with the president was not enough to stop that injunction. A Christian lifeguard for the Los Angeles County Fire Department is headed toward trial after claiming he was punished for his religious beliefs following his objection to pride flag duties.
9: In 2023, Los Angeles County adopted a policy requiring the Progress pride flag be flown at county facilities throughout June. Captain Jeffrey Little, a veteran of more than 20 years in the LA County Fire Department's lifeguard division, argued it went against his Christian beliefs and wanted a religious exemption, which he received, but was revoked 2 days later. He took down several flags and was ultimately suspended for 15 days without pay. The county says Little wasn't punished for his religious beliefs, but for taking down government-issued pride flags without authorization and violating department policy.
1: Fox's Gianna Gelosi. The lawsuit seeks a permanent religious accommodation, exempting Little from personally raising the pride flag or directing others to do so. It also seeks damages and removal of disciplinary findings from his personnel file. Wall Street closed for Memorial Day. I'm Lisa Brady, Fox News.
10: hot and sunny this Memorial Day. Temperatures will reach the 90s today, and winds are expected to be south around 9 to 15 miles per hour. Tonight, mostly clear with lows in the mid-50s. Tuesday, we'll have the chance to see some showers and thunderstorms. Otherwise, sunny and hot once again with highs in the 90s. That chance of rain will continue into Tuesday evening, and lows will be in the 60s. From the Flag Skywatch Weather Center, I am meteorologist Leah Jones.
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12: And I think we need to find ways to be able to look at infill as well and look at sort of blighted neighborhoods, blighted areas, and say where are opportunities that we can build different types of homes. And I think that's being worked on through the Land Development Code as well. Are there opportunities for fourplexes, sixplexes, eightplexes, things that are what I consider affordable is less than $200,000? So how can we get people into homes where they can build equity? And not only build equity for themselves, but that also will help keep people in the community. We have such a workforce shortage right now. We're struggling to get people to come here. So this could help us keep people who are already here. Thank you.
13: Anna, what can be done to make housing more affordable?
14: Well, housing and development in Fargo are at a crossroads right now because we're growing so rapidly. And that's a good thing. But if we don't address some of the key barriers, then we're going to keep falling behind on affordability and availability. So between the materials and labor and regulatory requirements, the cost of new construction is gone up significantly in recent years, even more so in the last year. And that gets passed directly onto the renters and the buyers. And we need to look at where the city processes and fees are adding unnecessary burdens and fee and reduce that burden without sacrificing safety and quality. And that's just one little thing. And I think that permitting and approval processes can be looked at and streamlined, because when you apply for something, we want it to be quick so that that can keep working. The sooner they can keep building, the quicker it happens. And if we don't streamline that, we don't get anything done.
13: All right, Chad?
15: 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Three things I've talked about in prior discussions as well. So low stable taxes, that's a benefit to everyone, not just homeowners. When taxes are low and stable, you can predict your budgets on an ongoing basis year to year. Market-driven solutions. It seems as though whenever developers show up at the city of Fargo, a story I've told in the past is we had one city employee in a leadership position say, I don't want to permit any more houses because every house I permit I have to protect from a flood. That's not positivity. People within the city hall should be saying, what can I do to make your job easier? The easier it is to build a home, the easier it is to afford that home, because the costs are simply passed on to the people who are buying it. Ease in permitting. If I go to other cities, I've been very blessed to work all over the United States, all over North Dakota. There are local municipalities I can pull a building permit with restrictions, but I can get going within 15 minutes. You build at risk until the permitting department has the ability to review plans and approve them holistically. But within 15 minutes, right in West Fargo as an example, I can have a building permit same day and go. Not all the time, but more often than not. We can do that in Fargo. How do I know? Because it's done all over the United States.
13: All right, Jeremy, what can be done to make housing more affordable?
16: So the beauty of this is there's multiple solutions for that. I think that's kind of fun. There's not a one cookie cutter answer for this. So like the way I kind of see it, and this is just one of the options that could be there. Again, lowerment of property taxes, that's already, you know, what the city can do. And then the elimination of those special assessments. That's for, you know, if people already have their house, it's something they care about. That can be transitioned down to people who are renting, who are that landlord or owners of that building. If they don't have to have as much money coming in from their tenants to be able to pay for those things, it can add into that. Second thing we can always run into as well is if there's other neighborhoods that need to be, I don't know, whatever you want to say, revamped or given some more life into, give them some more love, you can go ahead and do that. People move here for, you know, work, school, or a better way of life from wherever they are. And if they want to move here, they're going to be always looking at what's the actual cost of living here. Having people move here, and if they're positively talking about some of these changes that could happen, we'll have more people coming here at the same time, too.
13: All right. Thank you. Scott?
17: Build, baby, build. Build new, build, go back to the older neighborhoods, revitalize those neighborhoods. You got to continue to build. The more that you continue to build, the more jobs you're going to create, the more revenue that you're going to bring in, the more people can afford housing. Not everyone is going to be able to afford a house for, let's say, $600,000, $700,000. But if they're working on that house, if they're plumbing on that house, if they're an electrical worker on that house, if they're roofing that house, they're bringing in sales dollars. They're bringing in a paycheck. We need to continue to build. We need to make it easier to build. And in some of the other neighborhoods that are already zoned for multifamily homes, let's create some of those in those areas where it can be $150,000, $200,000 for a home or something like that. But we got to continue to build.
13: All right. And Nikki, your thoughts on what can be done to make housing more affordable?
18: Well, my base question is exactly what is affordable housing? Because we keep talking about putting up new buildings and the rent's going to be $1,500 a month. Is that affordable? I mean, for some people it may be. We can get creative with solving this problem. We can flip older properties. We can revamp older apartment buildings, duplexes, all of those types of things. Those are all very real possibilities. But I think we need to figure out exactly where we need to be to serve that market. And I know that there are guidelines. I know that there are charts and all kinds of things. But realistically, we need to look at Fargo, North Dakota. We need to look at the wages, and we need to look and see what truly is affordable so they can invest in those homes and eventually move on to their next home.
13: Anybody with a challenge?
19: All right, next question, and Anna, you'll go first on this one. There's been a big debate on homelessness in Fargo, especially in the downtown area. Does Fargo have a homeless problem, and if so, are we handling it the right way?
14: That's a really good question. No pressure for me, the first question. Oh, geez. I don't think that, like, in the traditional way that we think of a homeless problem, like, say, in a bigger city, I don't think we have that problem. I think we have something that's a solvable problem with the homelessness. And when we all got our little presentation from the city a week or two ago, when the police chief was talking, one of his biggest things was they're busy on a lot of these calls that he would consider social services. So we're obviously missing something along those lines if we're just arresting people and turning them back out and arresting them and turning them back out. Do we have a homeless problem? I don't think we do. I think it's a solvable thing that we need to get together with our community partners, the city government, our state, and everybody else to solve.
19: All right, Chad?
15: We are doing mental health and chemical dependency wrong as a nation, as a state, and as a city. Do we have a homelessness problem? Sure. But the reality of it is the city of Fargo will never have enough money, never have enough employees, regardless of goodwill, regardless of well-intended people. We will never have the ability to solve it. We are a regional center for commerce. We are a regional center for services. People come here that aren't from here, and we're asked to take care of them. And it frankly makes sense because we have good people here. We have Prairie Psych. We have Sanford. And approaching this as a holistic solution is the answer. 6 years ago, I sat in City Hall with the director of DHS, Chris Jones, and said, we are doing social services wrong as a community. We need to reinvent the way we do things. I gave them my ideas at the time. They're not under my purview when I was a county commissioner. They didn't listen to me. But now, Governor Armstrong and the friends in the legislature are starting to reinvent. We're changing Southeast Human Services into a regional service center. Yes, that's the way to do it. We start doing things the way we need them now, not the way they were done in 1920. How can we participate in City of Fargo? We participate as partners. We can't be the guiding light in this because, again, we don't and will never have enough money to do this. The way to do this is relationships built through the state and eventually, hopefully, in Washington, D.C.
19: All right, Jeremy?
16: So it's already been decided that the deck's going to be moving out of the downtown, so that helps ease a lot of the people who go downtown and the businesses that are down there. As far as addressing the homelessness that are around there, it's already been said that there's many nonprofits. Fantastic. It only matters if there's actually things that are being done. Conversations with those people having any of their people go out and you know, just honestly chat with anyone that's homeless that's out there, because you can always have all the services, but if they're not actually spoken to, it doesn't matter at the end of the day. And I would fully believe anyone that's doing something out of their actual goodwill and volunteering for something to be done, as Chad basically said too, you can never have enough money, you'll never have enough people to fully employ and have them be sent out there to go take the homeless, whereas there's many others who are just willing to volunteer their time instead of being paid for it.
19: And just so I understand, we do or we don't have a homeless problem? I didn't catch your answer.
16: Yes, there is.
19: We do. Okay.
16: Yes.
19: Thank you. Next up, Scott, on this question. And by the way, if anyone would like me to repeat the question, I'd be happy to do that.
17: I think one of the areas that we should look into is people that are getting assisted living. When you're in assisted living facilities, there's a lot of different rules and regulations that you need to follow. The problem is when you have people that have addiction issues, mental illness, and you break some of those different requirements and rules, and you are forced to have an eviction notice. when you take someone that is in already on, let's say, Social Security or disabled, and you are now asked to leave your residence, it makes it very difficult for you to find another place that you can live. So I think it needs to be investigated on how many people we are actually from assisted living that we are making in that challenging effort.
19: We do or we don't have a homeless problem?
17: We do.
19: Okay, thank you. Nikki, you're next on this one.
18: We do have a homeless problem, but it's not as big, I don't believe, as it's perhaps been put out there. But yes, I do think we have a problem, and we also have people who simply don't want help. That's how they want to live. But this is all tied in, again, with mental health, could be addiction. I visited with Chief Stefanowicz. I visited with Chief Lorenz, fire and police. They incidentally spend a lot of time on things that our social services could actually help out with. So I think this is going to take kind of bringing all of our community services together to work on a solution. We have a team that goes out on the street. They help build those relationships. They have that contact when they are able to build trust. Those people do reach out for help. So we have some good things going, but we need to do more. We can do more, and we can make a difference in this fight.
19: All right, Aaron, last one on this question.
12: We do have an issue, but it's an issue all over the country. We are not unique in this. This is very common. And I look at this is sort of a growing pain. As we become a bigger urban community, this is an issue that comes along with it. And even nationally after COVID, that's been an issue. There's some stats. I believe currently the city is really only participating about 6% of financial resources. At a given night, there's about 1,000 people that fall into that sort of below the poverty line number, but it's really about 40 to 60 individuals that are the most visible ones, and especially with having the engagement center on 4th Street. And I did tour back when we were working with the city on the camping ordinance. I did go tour the camps, and I toured the engagement center. I wanted to look for myself. I wanted to meet the individuals. They are human beings. We need to show compassion and treat them like humans. But also, I think the city needs to play a part, but the city, this can't be the city's problem. And we need partners at the state as well, because as Chad kind of mentioned, we have people coming to the community because we have the services here. So we need partners across the state and locally to help figure this out.
19: Okay. Would anyone like to challenge anything that was just said in that round of questions?
17: Yeah, I'd like to ask Aaron just a quick question. Do you support the deck? Are you pro or against the deck?
12: The deck?
17: Yep.
12: What do you mean the deck? The deck is closing. Now it's going to be the Resource and Recovery Center.
17: Yes.
12: Do I support the endeavor itself?
17: Do you support the current deck that is being our drug reinforcement center, whatever you want to call it, on First Avenue?
12: Resource and Recovery Center,
17: yep,
12: is what it's being named as. I am happy to see it move away from 4th Street. I think the location will be a better spot. I think especially having sort of individuals on 4th Street out in the public and at the Civic Center and some other locations, I think is hurting a lot of our downtown businesses. So I think this will be a better location. The city is fundraising for it right now. So again, the city isn't planning to pay for all of it. It's a 2-year lease. I'm not a big fan of the city leasing property, potentially long term. I guess I don't know how long I have to rebut, but I just realized, like,
19: yeah, you're about 5 seconds long.
12: Okay, sorry. I just realized. So ultimately, I am for the city being involved in being a part of the solution to this issue.
19: Okay. All right, next question.
13: All right, Chad, this one's yours for starters. Fargo City Commissioners have been pressured in recent years to support resolutions that take positions on national and international issues. When do you believe it's appropriate for City Commissioners to do so?
15: I believe there's a policy in place that says we are prohibited from involving ourselves in international things like war. I think the only time the city should be taking positions on items like that, is when it has to do with city operations. One of the things I often talk about, or have said repeatedly in my career, the things that make us feel good do not often make for good governance. I'm going to say that again. The things that make us feel good do not often make for good governance. Involving ourselves in international policy is counterintuitive, because regardless of where you stand on any number of these issues, we're local officials. We don't have the information that our friends in D.C. and the CIA and FBI, all the people who make the substantive decisions on a national and international level, have. We should have individual opinions. There's no reason for a commissioner or a mayor, whoever, to express upon anyone else what I believe as such. But the city taking a formal position, again, is counterintuitive because it, you know, you're basically putting the authority and credibility of the city behind something that, frankly, you don't know anything about. You can have opinion on it, that's fine. But full knowledge, that's naive.
13: Jeremy?
16: So more or less, same thing as what Chad said. You can have your own opinion, you know, think how you want to think on it. But if as a city, if you're going to essentially follow what a national or international policy or thought process is going, you might as well just call it a trend or a fad. It's going to pass. It won't stick around. And then anyone who sees you doing it, if they're actually well invested, if they see whatever's going on, if they can call, wow, that's bogus and the city's going to follow it. These people don't actually have a spine. They can't think for themselves. So you don't want to do that. You know, if people ask their elected officials what their opinion is on it, sure, you should have that conversation with them. But as far as bringing it to the city level to say, hey, I don't know, Florida's doing this or Omaha's doing that, just throw names out there, not to actually call them for anything specifically, you shouldn't just follow suit just because someone else is doing something.
20: Yeah, I just believe in the city's core values and the infrastructure that we currently have. As far as any other topics of personal belief on any other things that are not city related, doesn't really matter.
13: Mickey?
18: And I would have to agree. I don't think the city should take a position on that because we need to respect everybody that's here, and we could have opposing views. And I don't think putting that on City Hall is a good idea.
13: Aaron?
12: I don't think this city should take positions on international issues at all. I think the job that we're running for right now is it's water, sewer, police, fire, planning, forestry, etc. It doesn't mean we don't care. I understand why groups come to the city, because it's a platform, because we are elected as leaders and they want the leaders to come out and take stances on things. But if it doesn't directly affect the city of Fargo, and I'm not saying understandably there might be individuals in our community in the city that are affected by certain things, certain wars, but I do not think the city should take positions on any of that.
13: All right, and finally, Anna?
21: Well, as a nonpartisan board, I don't believe that we should be involving ourselves in things that don't have anything to do with us locally. And that is the bottom line and what we're all really saying. But I do think that's important to listen to our community and the voices that do have something to say about these things, and to be open to that as a city, because if we're not willing to listen to our community, then what are we getting elected for?
19: Any challenges from that question?
12: I don't think so.
19: Everybody said the same thing, I guess. So. All right, we'll go to the next question.
18: Challenge. No, I'm just kidding.
19: Let's see. Jeremy, you'll go first on this question. Police Chief Travis Stefanowicz, congrats to him for the new position, by the way, said the one big issue he plans to dive into right away is the drug problem in the city. How bad is it, and do you think the harm reduction program and the handing out of needles and syringes is contributing to our drug problem?
16: He's correct in his approach to wanting to go ahead and handle that, the, as they call it, the needle exchange program. It's one of those things that sounds really great in theory and for it to be a great idea, but in reality, it's just not doing that. It's more of an enablement than it is an actual, I don't want to call it a cure, but a helping of people that might actually have an issue that's going on with them. So definitely get rid of that, and then anything else from there, if he sees it being more of a problem from getting data from what's going on the streets, go from there after that.
19: Okay. Thank you. Scott?
20: If I'm elected, the first motion I would make is to remove the needle exchange program. It does not work. It is a detriment to our community. It's a detriment to the people that live in that surrounding area. As far as the police department, if you look at over the last 4 years, our drug tickets and numbers of people that we're holding accountable for drug use is almost flat. But if you listen to our human services, as far as ambulance, medical providers, we are at a 40% increase in drug overdoses and Narcan uses. So we are not currently enforcing our drug problem in town. We are attracting and growing it, and it needs to stop.
19: Thank you. Nikki?
18: There are a few things we are not enforcing here in town, to be fair. The needle exchange program, I'm on the fence with it. I need to see local data. When I research nationally, it makes a difference. It keeps people from getting HIV, through needle transmission. It keeps other illnesses at bay, and then when they get those illnesses, then they go in for care. So if we take that away, then we're going to also pay not only for this, well, we're not paying for the exchange program, the needle exchange, but we're going to pay for care because they're going to be on some type of assistance. I don't like seeing the needles around town. I don't think we get back a bunch of what we put out there. I don't want to be enabling people, but I don't have the statistics either of exactly what's going on in Fargo, whether it's helping or not helping. The other thing is when they exchange needles, that's a touch, that's a contact, that's where we can build that relationship and encourage them to seek help and to help them get into homes if that's what we need to do, to help them access services if they're willing. So I'm on the fence. I really want to see local data if it's working here or not.
19: Okay. Thank you. Aaron?
12: Yes, we have a drug problem, but like homelessness, so does the nation. You know, we're very similar in that regard. As far as the harm reduction program, similarly, I would want to do more research. I just don't know enough about it right now to make an opinion, an educated assessment. I think it's well-intentioned. I understand the motivation behind it is to ultimately reduce the burden on the healthcare system. That is what it is designed to do, and I just don't know enough about the research and the data behind it. I think that's one of the things I would for sure be very interested in looking into and sort of determining, is it working, is it not working? Yes, it appears to some, they're going to say it's enabling individuals who are using drugs, so now we're helping them use drugs, and I understand that argument, and there's probably some logic to that, and there might be some evidence that support that, but looking forward to looking into that more. Thank you.
19: Anna?
14: You want to give me the question again?
19: Yes, I'd be happy to. Chief Stefanowicz said that one big issue he plans to dive into right away is the drug problem in the city. How bad is it, and do you think the harm reduction program and the handing out of needles and syringes is contributing to our drug problem?
14: Yeah, I think we have a pretty bad drug problem. I'm going to go in a different direction with this because I think that the needle exchange program is important. I think it shows that our community, that we do care about the drug problem. Because if we didn't, we would just let them lay on the streets. And like Nikki said, this is a point of contact for us. And I bet you if you talk to the police chief, he wouldn't tell you to get rid of the social services that we need. He'd probably say he needs more people. He needs more services. Only a handful of years ago, we used to have people on the street that used to give these services, and then we rolled that back, and now we have problems. Like, does anybody else see the correlation there? I feel like we're missing something, but it's really just those services that got taken away a long time ago. And so we really just need to double down on that. And the police chief said that that's the most important thing to him, then I believe him.
19: So with that, a four-minute break, and we'll be back with more on our Fargo City Commission debate here on WDAY and The Flag.
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3: The war with Iran has raised the cost of fuel by 41%, pushing the national average to $4.51 a gallon. The highest price is in California at $6.11. The lowest is in Indiana at $3.93. According to our partners at Valley News Live, locally, drivers are paying an average of $4.13.5 a gallon. Across Minnesota, the average is $4.32.5. Despite the cost, people are still hitting the road in the sky this Memorial Day. AAA projects. 45 million Americans will travel at least 50 miles from home by the end of the weekend. Fargo Daycare abruptly closed last week. The culturally growing Child Enrichment Center, located in the 3200 block of 39th Street South, closed, quote, solely out of concern for the safety, care, and proper staffing of the children in our center. In a Facebook post, the center said the resignation of its director and others caused concerns about multiple staff leaving at once. There's no word on when the center may reopen. And 7 new officers are set to be sworn in and one promoted at the Fargo Police Department tomorrow. The event begins at 9 a.m. in City Commission Chambers. It marks Travis Stefanowicz's official swearing in as the Chief of Police.
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10: Hot and sunny this Memorial Day. Temperatures will reach the 90s today, and winds are expected to be south around 9 to 15 miles per hour. Tonight, mostly clear with lows in the mid-50s. Tuesday, we'll have the chance to see some showers and thunderstorms. Otherwise, sunny and hot once again with highs in the 90s. That chance of rain will continue into Tuesday evening, and lows will be in the 60s. From the Flag Skywatch Weather Center, I am meteorologist Leah Jones.
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19: Police Chief Travis Stefanowicz, congrats to him for the new position, by the way, said that one big issue he plans to dive into right away is the drug problem in the city. How bad is it, and do you think the harm reduction program and the handing out of needles and syringes is contributing to our drug problem? Chad, you'll have the last answer on this question.
15: Outsider looking in. If the chief says there's a problem, regardless of what it is. If this is what he wants to focus on right now, we support our police force, support our new leadership, and target that. Regarding the needle exchange, lots of us hear lots of terms, and if we haven't, we should have, things like housing first, needle exchanges, support services. We need to be doing these things holistically. The National Association of Counties has a program called the Stepping Up Initiative. Simplifying that, it's a bed, a buddy, and a job, told to me by a North Carolina commissioner. If we just do things piecemeal, like housing first, again, it makes us feel good. Like I said, feeling good doesn't always result in good governance. We want people to have a home. We want them to be warm. But if we just do that, and that's what actually Southeast Human Services did for a while, they've gone away from that. In that particular case, they wind up pawning off all their furniture so they can buy drugs. That's a real example that happened here in town. If we want to do this, again, we're doing it wrong as a state, as a nation, as a state, and as a city. We need to do things holistically, and there are data-driven policies that we can look to lead and guide us. And we do it as partnerships, city, local, statewide.
19: Is handing out the needles and syringes contributing to the problem?
15: As it is being done right now, absolutely. But if it's done correctly, it won't. But we're not doing that. The city shouldn't be involved in that at all right now. It's not
19: Thank
15: our
19: you
15: mission.
19: For helping us understand Sorry. Your position on that.
13: All right, and before I ask if anybody has any challenges, Scott, you have used both of yours. Nikki, you have used one of yours. Does anybody have any challenges to what has been said? No? All right, next question, Scott. The City Commission has a history of hiring outside consultants to study issues that affect city governance or process. The step usually causes delays in decision-making and carries a financial cost. What is your criteria for deciding if the commission should make its own decision or hire outside help?
20: I think my favorite one of completely wasting money is when the city paid $40,000 to someone to stand downtown with a decibel reader to see how loud noise was. I think that there are times that you want to use someone from outside the city as far as if you were looking at something as an investigation or something, as if there was a sensitive issue with a budget question, that you might want to look at that. But for some of our more common sense issues, we have plenty of people in our universities, plenty of people in our staff that could do something besides wasting $40,000 on how loud music is outside downtown. It's completely ridiculous.
13: All right, Nikki?
12: I'd like to see us use consultants less if we can do it. The way it was explained to me when I inquired about this is that we don't have a person on board that can manage whatever that particular thing is. And so by paying a consultant's fee, we're not hiring somebody full-time and bringing them on for very niche things, which makes some sense. Now, having said that, do we need as many as we've had? I'm not privy to that information. I would like to see us use local people. I agree the colleges would be excellent. Wahpeton does a lot of that collaboration. It would be good opportunities for our students if we can bring those niche things here. I am concerned about the financial piece of it. Is it necessary? I don't know. I imagine in some cases it is. There's a time and place because something is so specific that we may need some outside guidance. But I'd like to try to find somebody at home, and I'd like to keep the cost down if we can do it.
13: Thank you. Aaron?
16: I don't have any data or facts to back it up, but I have heard that the use of consultants is a little bit bloated, let's put it that way. I think there's a time and place for consultants. I know in the Park District we've had different projects, a park system master plan or any sort of master planning. It helps to have different types of experts. So I think it just depends on what it is. So I think we need to use them more strategically, but I'd like to see the staff try to be able to find more ways to work on things internally before seeking consultants. So I would say I don't have a perfect outline of what is the criteria of when you bring them in, when you don't. But again, I think I would like to see the staff try to do more of it internally.
13: All right. Anna, your thoughts?
14: Yeah, I agree with Aaron about the idea that consultants need to be brought in when they're needed for specific things, but when we're talking about that, there are so many variables there. And really looking at the budget to see where we are spending our money on consultants, because if we're spending millions of dollars on a consultant from another state to come in and tell us how to do our business, that I'm not okay with. If it's my local Builders Industry Association and we're partnering together to come up with some good ideas, I'm all for that. So I think there's a balance there for this consultant thing, and it's always been a hot button issue, and I think it'll continue to be until we really dial in on why we use them and what we're using them for.
13: All right. Thank you. Chad?
17: Long before my political career, the running joke was you have to go out of state if you want an expert. Mm-hmm. Meanwhile, we sat in the room shaking our heads saying these folks don't know any more than we do. Mm-hmm. Back to my resource allocation topic. Maybe it's coincidental regarding the number prior, but we spent $40,000 on a survey to receive 400 responses. I cannot believe that's true. No one has countered that when I've said it. Something as simple as, I want to find out what's the best water bottle. You can go to Grok, type in, what's the best water bottle survey? Give me 10 surveys with 10 answers. Your comms department, skilled people, can figure out what are the 10 most prudent questions. Put that online. Put a QR code on your water bill, make it all free, and make it a habit, make it every quarter. That's literally pennies. There's no way you could burn through $40,000 in staff time accomplishing data gathering. I just think things happen without input from the commission. I think things happen without people's knowledge. It just sort of gets done on a consent agenda. The result is before the commission. We need better engagement and far greater attention paid to where we're putting our dollars in terms of resource allocation.
19: Okay. Thank you.
13: Jeremy?
18: Can you repeat it one more time, please?
13: City governance has a history of hiring outside consultants to study issues that affect the government or the process. It causes delays. It carries a financial cost. What's your criteria for deciding if the commission should make its own decision or hire outside help?
18: Well, if we're elected, the people are expecting us to be smart enough to do it, and if we're not,
0: We're not dumb, but it should be a last-ditch effort if you're actually going to get a consultant, because at the end of the day, the people are not really interested in seeing their tax dollars go to pay for someone when the city has 1,200 employees, great colleges around the area, other partnerships where it should be a last-ditch effort. If you're ever going to call a consultant for something, exhaust all your resources, all the people that you know, because just because someone works in a certain department also doesn't mean they might have prior experience in whatever you need consulting on. You can have that conversation with them. So my stance is you shouldn't have to do it if you've exhausted all your resources. If it really comes down to it and you can't get someone to do it without having an outside consultant, go ahead.
19: Okay. Thank you. Anyone wish to challenge anything said during that last round of answers? Okay. On to the next question. And Nikki, you'll go first on this one. Okay. Many people say they won't go to downtown Fargo because they don't think it's safe. Businesses in many ways are being affected. What can be done to improve safety downtown?
12: We're already seeing a turnaround. I went downtown. I visited with businesses. They don't have great concerns, at least the businesses that I visited with. I specifically chose one on each block because each block looks just a little bit different. And I visited with them, and there is a lot of pride. There have been a hiccup or two, but not threatening, more annoying than threatening. Having said that, I would really like to see us boost our downtown, grow our downtown. I visited with our police chief, and he's got some great ideas coming on board I think are going to make citizens feel a whole lot better about coming downtown. Sadly, I think maybe some of the people that say some of the things maybe aren't frequent downtown goers. And if they'd go down and have supper or see the movie or have a drink or do something like that, they might see the vibrancy downtown.
19: Okay, thank you. Aaron.
16: I spend a lot of time with downtown business owners. That is a part of commercial real estate that I focus on. And there is an issue, perceived and real, and especially if we have people visiting and they're shopping downtown and they're getting either panhandled or they just don't feel comfortable. If you think about what happened during COVID, is we had a police station downtown. So where you have a police station, you have police presence. And then we replaced that with the engagement center. So now we lose our police presence, and we have, as we've heard, kind of the 40 to 60 sort of individuals. And so I think that has greatly impacted downtown businesses, in addition to other things following COVID. But I think if there can be some sort of an increased police presence, I think that will help. I think hopefully following COVID now, if we can get some momentum downtown, perhaps some of the business things can kind of pick up a little bit. Maybe there's some other things, Science Museum or potentially the Convention Center or things like that, that might help bring more life and activity to downtown. Because when it's busy downtown, then the individuals who are generally causing trouble aren't around where the crowds are.
19: Thank you. Anna, next.
2: Give me the question again.
19: Yes. Many people say they won't go to downtown Fargo because they don't think it's safe. Businesses in many ways are being affected. What can be done to improve safety downtown?
14: Well, I think perception is the key, right? I think if we're really talking about what's real, it's the perception of what's safe. So many people go downtown with their children. They wouldn't go downtown if it wasn't safe. And you see them every weekend. You see them at the farmer's market. You see them every night. Going to the bars, the college kids, the restaurants, they're everywhere. The problem that we have isn't as big as we think it is. And the businesses have specific issues with like four people. Is that a real issue or is it like four people? And on top of that, the police do have a little bit of a presence now, as far as I know, that they have that new inside the parking garage that what do they call it? The side station for them, so that hopefully they can start having more of a presence. And when they're doing their walking, one of the biggest things that I think about that we don't talk about is why we decided many years ago to keep our bars open so late, and then wonder why we have problems at 3 o'clock in the morning.
19: Thank you, Anna. Chad?
17: Perception is reality. No matter where you stand on this position, the perception of what's transpiring downtown is the reality for most folks that don't go downtown, and more importantly, the folks that are downtown. Interestingly enough, I was approached by a friend of a friend. That friend of a friend owns a business in downtown, And she was afraid to come forward to the police because the last interaction she had with a gentleman that made bad choices was him coming back after the fact. She called the police. They showed up, took care of him. He came back and said, if you ever call them, you will regret it. I have another story. There was a person, another business owner, gentleman downtown. Again, these are people that are afraid to speak. Called the police. The people from the deck showed up and gave them their card and said, next time you have a problem, don't call the police, call us first. People are afraid to talk. We need to change the perception of what's transpiring downtown. How do you do that? Additional police enforcement, an open dialogue with civil servants, us, potentially us, elected officials, other police officers, I don't care if it's social workers. The dialogue needs to open to figure out where we can get resolution to this so that we can stabilize our downtown. Again, perception or reality? The perception is the reality, and that's how you change things.
19: Jeremy.
0: There's a few things with it. So one, downtown maybe many years ago was a place where it just kind of felt small town vibe where you could just go chill, no problems. We're coming to bigger city now. So what I'm getting at is I believe downtown's plenty safe. I've been down there when I was petitioning. I go down there when I host my free karaoke. I'm out there from up until about 1, 2 a.m. in the morning. It's plenty safe. Just a whole lot of people going bar to bar, having a good time. What I've heard from business owners that are down there, the biggest thing that gets them is when there's homeless people who are just happen to be outside. You know, I don't want to call it heckling, but, you know, they stop their customers that come in. That makes the customer feel uncomfortable, so they don't want to go down there. Not necessarily per se that they're not safe, but it's just, you know, I just want to come in here and do my business and not be bothered while I'm doing that. So at the end of the day, if we took care of the homeless problem that would be down there and do that, then people would feel more safe to be able to go ahead and come downtown. Because sure, there's been some instances that have happened, but as we've said, those are later in the evening. So during the day when people should be just down there shopping, doing whatever, I think it'd be totally fine.
19: Okay, thank you. Scott?
20: I think it's a huge problem. And I don't think it's necessarily one time of the day or another. I'll give you two quick stories. One, I did a police ride along a couple years ago. There was clearly someone that we saw about 7, 8 o'clock at night that was completely passed out, either on drugs or on some type of you're inebriated. At that time, the instructions were, as long as they're breathing, we don't bring them in. We don't bring them in a detox. We don't do anything with it. I've seen that several different times where people are clearly passed out downtown. We do not have a ticket that we write for that. We do not, even if we're not even going to do a fine, we do not do anything to that person as they're breathing. Hopefully that changes in the near future. The other thing is we took panhandling and aggressive panhandling off the tickets. We do not write a ticket for it. There's not even an option to write a ticket for that. A few years ago, it was. As of currently right now, you cannot write a ticket for aggressive panhandling. For example, I brought my coworkers. We had a wonderful lunch downtown. He wound up getting a parking ticket. He looked over and saw a young lady get aggressively panhandled for her leftovers. He said, how can they do that and not get a ticket, but I get a ticket for an extra 10 minutes parking? It's a big problem that needs to change.
19: Okay. This would be a great spot for our halftime break here.
13: Do we have any challenges first? Oh,
19: thank you, Bonnie. Yes, thank you for that. Any challenges on anything said there?
0: I have one for Scott. Yeah. So let's say if we ticket the panhandlers, if they don't actually have any money to give for the ticket, what do we do after that? We're just going to forever let them sit in jail, or what do you do?
20: No, it'd be exactly like we do with camping. So camping was not a ticket over the last few years. As soon as they put the camping ban in effect, we wrote out 33 tickets for camping. It does not have a fine. It's more of a way for police to track behavior and to also get to know those people to get them the right resources and help. But you can't just turn a blind eye. You have to address it, and that's where you have people on feet on the ground that can be there to deter panhandling, especially aggressive panhandling. It does not have to have a fine.
19: Okay, thank you for that. So with that, a four-minute break, and we'll be back with more on our Fargo City Commission debate here on WDAY and The Flag.

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0: end the naval blockade, reopen the Strait of Hormuz, and lay the groundwork for Iran to give up its highly enriched uranium.
1: Fox's Jared Halpern at the White House. President Trump says negotiations are proceeding nicely. The focus on a memorandum of understanding, which would mean future talks on Iran's nuclear program.
2: But progress has been painfully slow, and it's still unclear who in the country is making the final decisions. That, in turn, has led to frustrations among U.S. lawmakers, including some Republicans who claim the peace framework is too lenient on Iran.
1: Fox Business's Ashley Webster in Tel Aviv. President Trump posting earlier, the deal with Iran will be great and meaningful, or there will be no deal and back to the battlefront. One of 14 Spanish passengers quarantined after a cruise ship hantavirus outbreak test positive. Their second confirmed case more than 2 weeks after leaving the ship. Friday, a crew member from the Netherlands tested positive. 18 American passengers remain quarantined in Nebraska with no positive tests so far. America is listening to Fox News.
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1: President Trump approving the California governor's request for an emergency declaration to help with the ongoing response to a chemical tank leak. Thousands remain evacuated, but fire officials saying today the threat of an explosion is over. The grieving family of NASCAR legend Kyle Busch, surrounded by love on the racetrack.
9: Just 3 days after Kyle Busch's very sudden passing, his wife Samantha, their 11-year-old son, and 4-year-old daughter were all here at Charlotte Motor Speedway yesterday, and it was very emotional for everyone to witness. Samantha and her family walking out to the Kyle Busch Memorial in the middle of the track pre-race. They were surrounded by family, Kyle's mom, dad, brother, friends, his team members, all embracing the grief-stricken young family.
1: Fox's Madison Scarpino. The Bundle of Joy Fund set up by Kyle and Samantha Busch to help families struggling with infertility, reportedly getting a surge in donations since his death. Over the weekend, officials announcing the 41-year-old had pneumonia that turned into sepsis. A wide range of artists are up for possible awards tonight.
10: The fan-voted 2026 American Music Awards will celebrate the year's most iconic music. Taylor Swift leads the nominations with 8, followed by Morgan Wallen, Olivia Dean, Sabrina Carpenter, and Somber with 7 each. Queen Latifah hosts, and BTS will make a special appearance. It's their first at an awards show in 4 years. Billy Idol will receive the Lifetime Achievement Award. Carol G will be given the International Artist Award of Excellence. And Darius Rucker will receive the Veterans Voice Award.
1: Fox's Tanya J. Powers. Game 4, the NBA's Eastern Conference Finals tonight. The New York Knicks just a win away from shutting out the Cleveland Cavaliers and advancing to the finals. In the West, the Spurs and defending champs Thunder tied at 2 games apiece. Game 5 tomorrow night. I'm Lisa Brady, Fox News.
11: Mostly clear skies this evening and overnight, and lows are going to be in the mid-50s. Winds will be light and variable, becoming east-southeast around 5 miles per hour. Late Tuesday, we'll see a chance for showers and thunderstorms. Otherwise, sunny and hot with highs reaching the 90s. Tuesday evening, the chance of showers and thunderstorms continues, along with mostly cloudy skies and lows in the 60s. From the WDAY Radio Skywatch Weather Center, I am meteorologist Leah Jones.
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14: This one, some residents feel like they're not being properly represented. They want to move to a ward system in city council government. So those elected come from all parts of the city. What are your thoughts on that?
15: Yeah, there's I see pros and cons to the commission and the ward system. I think the pros of the current system is that if you end up with two or three really strong candidates in the same ward, now potentially you're losing out on three really good commissioners, and maybe another ward they're kind of scraping to try to get someone to run, raise their hand. The other issue that I see potentially with the ward system is that it could kind of create almost like competition between the wards, and sort of like, I'm here to represent my ward and I want to try to get things for my group. But ultimately, I think the pros outweigh the cons on the ward system. I think it will be easier to get more people to come out and run if you don't have, like, campaigning in a, this is my second time doing an entire city. It's really difficult to campaign in an entire city, and it can get really expensive. So if people are thinking, I've got to get $25, $50, or $100,000 in the mayoral race, that can be really intimidating to do that. So I think wards could potentially get, could encourage more participation and get people to come out. So ultimately, I mean, I see pros and cons. The last point too would be, if you look at any other city over 100,000 people, the ward system is what's way more common. It seems like the commission structure is geared much more towards the smaller towns with sort of the liaison structure. So close, but if I had to pick one or the other, I would say I'm in favor of the ward system.
14: Anna?
16: Yeah, I think that's a great question, because it really is everywhere. We're talking about it right now. And, you know, maybe the ward system works in Moorhead for them, and it's a great thing in theory, but I think we forget about it, the actual cost of it for our budget. And I'm not saying I'm against the ward system, but I do think that we could add some more commissioners. I'd also like to have this conversation with my community, because just us having this conversation means nothing. If it gets on the ballot and the ward system is something they want to have, then let's talk about it. Let's figure out what that looks like. But the mayor's not 100% wrong when he says this is how much money it's going to cost. It's not free. Anytime you add somebody, it's an expense, and we're talking about adding when we're trying to cut the budget. So that's what I think about it.
14: All right, Chad?
17: The result we should be after is better governance. Does this result in better governance? I contend, maybe. The way we need to do this, the way it's presented right now, from a ward elected by a ward, to me is counterintuitive. Why? The entirety of my childhood and my adult life, we've done an amazing job of breaking down silos. When I was little, Moorhead was in a silo. Fargo was in a silo. West Fargo was in a silo. None of them cooperating. It was all competition. We've now linked our EDC, our Chamber of Commerce, our Drug Task Force, our Joint Dispatch Center, which is the only Joint Dispatch Center in the United States that has a cross-border dispatch authority. We've done such a good job partnering, and now the city of Fargo could theoretically regress to from a ward by a ward. If we're going to do the wards, the logic is representation in terms of vision regarding what's happening in areas of the city. I think that's prudent. That's logical. What I would recommend if we're going to go that way is you replicate what the county does. You are from a ward, elected at large. I should be accountable to everyone in the entire city, not just the parochial feelings of my neighborhood. Okay. We need to be elected at large.
14: Thank you. Jeremy?
18: I'm in support of the ward. For those that don't know, there is a current petition for it. I'm not running that one, but I do know that there's a petition for that. I'm quite sure they have enough signatures, so if they submit it, it'll be on the ballot. So regardless of what we think of it, if the voters want to have it, it'll go ahead and happen. For those that don't know how a ward system works, you can kind of think of Fargo kind of split into different pies, and from in each pie, the representative for that area would then be elected from people in that area to represent them at the city. It would be called a city council, no longer a city commission. And the beautiful thing thing about it is because it was on a petition, it could get changed from a petition. So if we did the council and people ended up not liking it, I was like, hey, this really isn't actually going the way we thought it would. You could do another petition to put it back to a commission and revoke it if it didn't work out. So even in the beginning, if it seems like it's going to be great and it changes that it doesn't, cool, we can change it. If we do it and it works out well, you just keep on trucking.
14: Thank you. Scott, your thoughts?
19: Yeah, I saw the mayor's report of the $500,000 to have the ward system. I have no idea where that money, where he, that would be so inflated as a cost. It doesn't sound like anyone else can figure that out as well. I'd leave it up to the voters. You know, I live in South Fargo. I would love to represent that ward if it happened. But I will tell you that the differences in South Fargo compared to if you're going to be that commissioner for downtown or North Fargo, where I grew up, those you have a lot of different issues. So just because you're going to be the representative for a ward in one area, you better be knowledgeable on the other areas as well. There's a lot more issues that would be as far as infrastructure, businesses, growth in certain areas versus in my neighborhood. Probably the biggest thing that we have is speed, as of right now. We already have, the houses are all fairly new, infrastructure is there, businesses are continuing. We have Target that's moving in right across the street over here. So I'll leave it to the board to decide.
14: All right, thank you, Nikki.
20: I, too, would like to hear more from those that are for it and against it. I'm kind of on the fence with it. I like the idea of having two more voices at the table. I don't like the idea of raising our expenses considerably. I believe the estimate that was given was somewhere between $250,000 and $500,000. I'm not a fan of that at all. I like the idea that it would be six sections, six wards, so you could represent a ward. You would have that representation at the table. I like the way it's working now because all the commissioners have to be paying attention to all parts of the city. And so the good and the bad of that is representing just one ward. Because if you were out to fix, say, a road or a bridge or a something in your ward, you could hold up other things and that work, you know, and say, I'm not voting for anything until my bridge gets fixed. I don't want to see anybody held hostage for those reasons either. So I'm on the fence.
14: Challenges, anybody?
21: By the way, for challenges, Nikki and Jeremy have one left. Scott's out. And the rest of you have two left to go. Right, Bon?
14: Yep.
22: Good to know.
21: Okay. Sounds good.
22: It's on.
21: All right. Next question. And Anna, this one will go to you first. When it comes to the yearly budget process for the City Commission, what kinds of things should be considered wants and which kinds of things should be considered needs?
16: Ooh, that is a really good question. I think when we talk about this, it's the transparency we're talking about. What does the community think is the most important wants and needs? It's not necessarily what I think or all the commissioners think. Like Scott's saying about the different areas of town, everybody has a different voice on these things, and I think that's where we need to be having the conversations.
21: Okay. Thank you. Chad?
23: I think it's an incredibly complex process that simplifying simply down to wants and needs might be a bit of a struggle, so I'll present it holistically in terms of what I believe. We need to present our budget on a zero baseline every year. I think what's happened in the past is you sort of start at, I'm going to pick a number of $120 million. We then inflate at a rate of 3 or 4% arbitrarily and then pick COLAs and things like that as well. What needs to happen is you start with your baseline expenditures and you grow from there. That number should vary. And that would be how I would account for the $40,000 allocation I talked about before. Is I don't think the commission knew. It was in a budget somewhere that had always been in the budget somewhere, and it just got spent that way. I think if we set a zero baseline, we figure out through the transparency process like we do at the county, where I can, it sounds cheesy to say this, I realize it, but I can tell you the number of bullets we bought every year and the caliber of each round. We should deal with that level of detail. It sounds like minutiae to some, but the reality of it is understanding where your budget is down to the penny should be rule one, especially given the financial situation we're in right now. Every commissioner should understand those things. That's how we determine our wants and needs from there.
21: Okay. Jeremy.
18: At the end of the day, the budget will always come first for needs. And then when you got to break that down, though, is you might need, I don't know, let's call it, if you need garbage to be done, police, fire, great. That's going to have to be a need. It's a core city function. When you come down to that, though, you got to look at the actual efficiency of what that need is, because if you have the need and you're paying for it, but maybe you could be paying too much for it, you have to look at how you can scale that back, and then you can put any of that leftover money into any wants that the city could have from there, and then continue to grow and move forward after that.
21: Okay. Scott?
19: I would eliminate anything that is not a core function. We mentioned the Drug Engagement Center, the DEC, whatever you want to call it. We're looking at that. That dollar amount is 1.7, could be $2 million for 2 years, with good faith of $700,000 potentially in donations. As of right now, there's not a financial statement that says that we've collected $1 on that. Now, let's remind that as well, we already budget and spend $180,000 a year on the same exact type of building in 501c3, less than a couple blocks away from there at the center on 15th Street. We cannot continue to spend and have a budget where we have one department with supplies that has, just simply say supplies, at $638,000 for the public health department. How much that supplies goes for the needle exchange program? It's not transparent. It should be able to dive in there and figure out exactly where every single dollar is going to.
21: Okay, Nikki.
20: For me, my priority would be that our core services are first. Safety, fire, that's all paramount. That has to be there. We all want our roads plowed. We all want decent streets to drive on. We all want water to come out of the tap. So we need to pay attention to those things. In Fargo, and I'm sure elsewhere, a large chunk of our expense is personnel. And we have to take care of our personnel. Every year, you have to look at insurance, what's included, what's not. Do you look at high deductible? You have to look at pensions and or retirement programs. There's a lot of different pieces. So there's pieces within City Hall. There's pieces outside of City Hall. And I think we can bring teams together and say, hey, we need to take a look at this. If we renew printers, everybody gets a new printer every 2 years. Can we do it every 3 years? Do we have subscriptions that we really don't need to have? A lot of software has gone by that way now. You have to subscribe to it. So I think there's a lot of things that we can take a look at, but there are some things that we don't have as much control over as we would like. And we need to keep staff.
21: Aaron.
15: So as commissioners, we set the vision and the strategy, and we levy the mills. Obviously now there's the 3% property tax, so that sort of adds to the mill levy. But then we let the staff determine what are the wants and the needs. Here's the vision, here's the strategy, here's the resources we're allocating. Now you figured out. We actually just went through this at the Park District. It was pretty amazing. Our staff gets together. Again, it goes back to my initial core plan. Get the staff together. The staff came to us and said, they basically work it out between themselves and say, here's our wants and our needs, and they determine what they want and need and bring it to us. Another thing that I don't think anybody's really talking about, we just started this at the Park District, is a long-range capital plan. And as far as I'm aware, we don't have one at the city. And when we build a road, we know it has a lifespan, 20 years, 25 years, something like that. So we can start planning and budgeting for that immediately. So ultimately, I think it's up to the staff to present to the commissioners.
21: All right. Any challenges in that round of answers?
16: Yeah, I got a challenge for Scott. I'm very curious as to what, you said that you want to get rid of the engagement center, but then lean on the center itself to house and handle all of that stuff. Is that correct?
19: Correct. Like, there's two different entities.
16: What my question is, do you really think that is a plausible way to transfer everybody and everything that is happening within that system to a nonprofit system?
19: Correct. That's exactly what we did before COVID. It's been there for over 20-some years.
21: Okay. Very good. You had 30. You used about 10, so very efficient. Well done. Got right to it there.
14: All right, Chad, you're on deck here with this next question. Many residents have said they'd like to get rid of special assessments. Can that be done, and if so, how?
23: We need to start at the beginning. So the last couple of months I've been talking to folks about this. There is a misunderstanding from far too many people that I've talked to that think when special assessments go away, you no longer have to pay for roads, bridges, water, sewer. What you're doing is you're simply moving those dollars into a different mechanism. It's very easy to digest when you have a new building. It goes into the cost of the lot, the cost of the house, whatever. But the cost still exists. The thing that's shocking to me is this isn't a one-off story. This is multiplicitudes of people who think that getting rid of special assessments means no more bills. The road fairy is going to come along and pay for all these things for us. So the first thing we need to do is educate the population at large as to the downstream ramifications of what we're talking about doing. Further, we need to understand 10 years from now what happens. And as an example, let's say you're in an existing house like I am. My house was built in 1970. If I get a special assessment and we get rid of special assessments, where does the money come from? Does it come from the city's general fund? Because that could be a proposal. I contend there's not nearly enough money locally within that within our tax base. That means you have to go get a second mortgage at a higher interest rate. And I would love to talk about this for 2 hours because this is an incredibly complex issue that I think far too many people do not understand. Thank you so much.
14: Time. Jeremy? You went a little over.
23: That's why I said thank you and hands up. I apologize.
18: Yes, it always has to be paid for if you have a new road, piping, whatever. What people don't want is for it to fall on them after they already own their home or if they've been in their home for a little bit. To like, hey, I've been in here for 10 years and wow, now I got to have on this additional bill for a special. People don't like to have that. So if it was new construction, sure, build it into the base price of that home and whatever that surrounding area is. What people would probably like to see is the city actually pay for it. Well, how do you do that? Well, you're going to have to either pull back on what you're currently spending money on in the city budget. 75% of it, does go to actually paying for personnel. It's 110 million, so there's only 30 million left over. So it wouldn't be a lot for covering any brand new infrastructure. However, there is opportunities for brand new solutions for creating revenue. This isn't one that the city could do, but just something that I did see what the state did with the new blackout plates. It's been out for about 9 months now, and the state's garnered a little over $1.5 million just from using, a different plate that you can have, even though it's a different color. So there's opportunity for new solutions to bring in revenue to the city that doesn't involve taxing the citizens.
14: All right, Scott?
19: We're recently seeing some difference in this situation with developers. Some developers are now using specials as an incentive for them to buy their properties. So instead of going through the city to do the infrastructure, certain developers are taking it upon themselves, and guess what? They're finding out it's cheaper to do it through themselves independently versus having the city pay for the specials and pay for the infrastructure. There is definitely a cost issue as well. I'll give you an example. For about 10 years ago, a replacement, not a new, a replacement of a stoplight was $1.2 million. The price of our specials are insane. We need to evaluate and have the lowest price when we are bidding our projects. We have projects out there right now, such as Main Avenue, that is so highly bid right now that you'd be a business killer. Not one person. That's why it got delayed, is because there's not a company out there that is going to bid that project. Special, the costs need to come down.
14: All right. Nikki?
20: Yeah, I feel the same way. I don't love specials any more than anybody else does. They put in a new stoplight and I get a new bill. I think that's the hardest piece of it, is that it's real inconsistent. We can't make specials go away because we have to pay those some way, somehow, out of something. And we can get creative with funding. Bismarck has done it, and so they might be a good example for us to look at. Having developers take some of that on might be another avenue. And I'm sure there are many other good ways that we could do that. But we can't just get rid of them because the expense does still exist. I don't love the way we do it. I'd like to find a different way to handle it. But we need to have those things. We need to have the curb and gutter and all of those things that go with it.
14: Aaron, your thoughts?
15: Obviously, special assessments are very unique throughout the country, and we do utilize them. And as other candidates have said, there's new development and then there's replacement. So new development, I think we could look at having the developer take that cost on. That would make sense. From what I hear from developers I've talked to, though, is that benefits the larger ones, because the larger ones can absorb those costs and pass them on. So this would hurt smaller developers. So it just depends. Do we want to support the large? Not that we shouldn't support larger developers, but I'm also pro small business. So if that's going to hurt small developers, I'd be concerned about that. And maybe it's an approach where it's not just a one size fits all, where we're more strategic on how we implement them on new development.

0: So replacement cost or the replacement specials, that's the one that I just don't understand how we're going to change that. So if my road gets repaved, does Nikki have to pay for it? I mean, really, that's the other option is now it comes out of the general fund. All of our taxes have to pay to fix my road for my that helps my property value. So maybe that's where long-range capital planning could come in at some point. I mean, it's going to take a while. If we eliminate specials, it would be a big process.
1: All right, Anna, your thoughts.
2: Well, I really agree with what Chad was saying. You have to educate people on the specials and the taxes before we can have these kind of conversations, because wouldn't it be great if we just got rid of our taxes? We live in a state that our taxes are so low we should be thanking Jesus every day. And I mean, I'm being serious for that. Look at all these other states and how much money they're paying in their taxes for real. And you like the roads we drive on and the light streets outside and the lights that we stop at and every bridge that you don't die on. So these things are important. How are we going to fund it if we don't do that? I don't have that answer. I can't say let's get rid of specials because let's put it on the budget. We are already way over budget. So how are we going to do that? You can't take from the people that are doing the work for our city. Those are the most important people, and that's 90% of the budget, 75% of the budget, excuse me. Don't want to be misquoted, but you know what I mean. I think that this is a bigger question, and you can't get rid of taxes in general.
3: Okay. So with that, a four-minute break, and we'll be back with more on our Fargo City Commission debate here on WDAY and the Flag.
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8: Ground has been broken for the new elementary school in Fargo. On Friday, ceremonial groundbreaking was held at Horace Mann Elementary School. Students and staff from Horace Mann, Roosevelt, and Madison Elementary Schools, as well as district employees, members of the Fargo School Board, and representatives from Icon Architectural Group and Kraus Anderson Construction attended the ceremony, marking the beginning of the construction process of the newest school, scheduled to open in the fall of 2028. The University of North Dakota's chief operating officer is leaving for a job with the state university system. Carla Mungin Stewart will begin as the university system's deputy commissioner and chief financial and administrative officer in July. Her last date at the University of North Dakota is July 3rd. She served at UND since 2015. And the Minnesota State Patrol says a Fergus Falls man suffered non-life-threatening injuries after a crash Sunday. It happened just

0: after 8 o'clock in Becker County. According to the patrol, a van was traveling westbound on Highway 34 when it collided with a northbound pickup on County Road 29. The driver of the pickup, not injured. That's a check of your news. I'm Chris Larson.
1: They say good fences make good neighbors.
2: And strong borders make strong nations.
3: That's why Julie Fedorchuk helped President Trump pass the toughest border security bill in history. $170 billion to keep our borders strong. Funding to finish Trump's wall, hire thousands of new border agents, stop the cartels, and deport criminal aliens. And it's why President Trump gives Julie Fedorchuk his complete and total endorsement. 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
2: Now that's a good neighbor.
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5: Mostly clear skies this evening and overnight, and lows are going to be in the mid-50s. Winds will be light and variable, becoming east-southeast around 5 miles per hour. Late Tuesday, we'll see a chance for showers and thunderstorms. Otherwise, sunny and hot with highs reaching the 90s. Tuesday evening, the chance of showers and thunderstorms continues, along with mostly cloudy skies and lows in the 60s. From the WDAY Radio Skywatch Weather Center, I am meteorologist Leah Jones.
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15: The city of Fargo is looking for the best possible site for a new convention center. Four sites were considered, two finalists were chosen. Do you have an opinion on what the best location would be?
16: Ideally, I would say no location. If we have to pick one, right now all fingers are kind of pointing towards where the Brujala spot is. That's not what I would even want to do, but if it were... the way I see it, let's just take it back to when this was voted on. This was voted on 2 years ago. The people voted that they wanted it. There's going to be 3% lodging tax that was for it. When I read that, one way I looked at it would be, okay, we're gonna do this. Cool. That's going to get incorporated. By the time when it comes to when we pick a spot to do it, there should be a pool of money that's sitting there that we can contribute to go ahead and building this thing. Reality, though, is that money doesn't actually start getting collected until there's a proposal that's been accepted, and then it can start getting collected. So then we're going to be coming from the essentially a back pay to try to catch up to what it actually cost to make it. Whereas if it started right away, if we decided on a spot either this year or next year, that money could already been sitting there and then being used. So as of now, the way I sit with it, if it just doesn't financially make sense to even pick a spot, even if it's the best two spots, I just wouldn't even do it.
17: Okay. Scott.
18: Yeah, I watched the committee meetings online, and I think Charlie Johnson did a wonderful job with that committee, and I hope he stays involved throughout the whole process. I like both locations, and I think there's still going to be more to come on, obviously, what that looks like. I would really, as a longtime Fargoan, love to see something happen to the Civic Center. I had a lot of memories growing up there and having a lot of good events in that area. I think that downtown area to get $229,000 is what that is budgeted for every year that we are basically getting no ROI on. Now, there's downsides to and positives on either or. I think if you do have it at the Civic Center, you would still not be able to have the larger events like Big Iron, et cetera, some of those larger different events. And that's probably a good thing. That way you're not taking revenue and different events away from the Fargo Dome or other things. The other thing is Brujala location. They do probably one of the best jobs. Every weekend that parking lot is full, and I can see that area continually being a lot of events in there with that current location.
17: Okay.
18: I like them both.
17: Thank you. Nikki?
19: I, of course, will respect whatever gets decided. I don't know if they'll get it figured out before the election or not. But I too, love Brujala. I love to go there. But my heart is downtown. And I'd really like to see us do something with the Civic Center. Concrete is expensive, number one. So if that could put a dent in that budget. I know we have cost with retrofitting, but I'd love to see that between the two sites. That would be my preference. Scott's right. We're pouring money into it every year, no ROI. I think it could really drive and support our businesses downtown. We have the infrastructure downtown. We have the parking ramps. We have food. We have drink. We have shopping. We have entertainment. I shudder to think if we don't put it downtown at the Civic Center, what could possibly happen to our downtown?
17: Okay. Aaron.
20: So I'm one of the founders of Fargo Brewing Company. I've known the Drecker owners since before Drecker existed. Mm-hmm. Kevin Bartram is a great person, great developer, does awesome projects. I love what they do. Brewhalla is fantastic and a great amenity for our community. My concern with that location is what happens in 10 or 15 years if Drecker or Brewhalla decides they don't want to operate anymore. Now what do we do? Also, they are requesting a TIF district as well. So there's a lot more development that needs to go in at that site. And it is not very walkable to the core downtown, the Broadway area, I'm going to call core downtown. Civic Center sitting empty. What are we going to do with it? Now the Engagement Center is going to be empty. What are we going to do with that? The Fargo Cass Public Health Building across from the Engagement Center is also empty. What are we going to do with that? We have buildings available. We have high vacancies downtown. And it is the most walkable location to, I don't have stats or data, but the highest concentration of unique businesses in the community. A lot of the places you go downtown, you cannot find anywhere else other than Fargo. And it's next to the river, which is the most defining feature of our city.
17: Okay. Thank you. Anna.
21: So I might be opening a can of worms here, but I have watched all of the committee meetings for this, the meetings that they had about it. And one of the last meetings, and I'm all for this convention center, people voted for it. We should have it. We need it. Now, where it goes is a whole other conversation, because as I understand it, in the last, very last meeting, we were told that it was $45 million that we had to spend. But actually, upon further review, the finance director said it was actually $51 million. So if we still only pick those two because of their proposals, what about the other two who didn't know we had $51 million extra? $6 million extra is a big deal when you're coming up with a proposal, no matter who you are. And I don't know what the other proposals look like exactly. And I don't think Brewhalla or the Civic Center are bad choices, but I want to make sure we're doing things the right way. If somebody's proposal, if $6 million or $5 million could have changed somebody's proposal, I want to give them an opportunity to have that voice, to maybe voice that change. But I don't know all of the details around it, just what I've been watching.
17: Okay, thank you. Chad,
22: can you repeat the question one more time?
17: Yeah, sure. The city of Fargo is looking for the best possible site for a new convention center. Four sites were considered, two finalists were chosen. Do you have an opinion on what the best location would be?
23: So the answer to that is no. The location needs to be the least impactful to taxpayers. Our citizens voted for this. That means we need to build it. But as I said in prior debates, it doesn't mean we get carte blanche to whoever wants to build whatever widget they want to build. The concern I have about Brewhalla gets back to the premise of one of the first questions, asset allocation. If Brewhalla is the lead, which it intends, they're purporting that they will take upon themselves all the risk. They said on the radio there was no TIF district, although I believe there will be a TIF district to some degree, whether it's for property tax and financing or operations. I think there will be some sort of a tax credit they're going to be asking for. But we are placing the engagement center, which is supposed to be a diversion center, across the street. We're spending $2 million on a two-year lease that the owners have said within 2 years, we're going to kick everybody out. So motion number one is build the center at Brewhalla. Motion number two is begin the search for another regional treatment center. That, to me, is so counterintuitive with not only literal capital we're expending, but the political capital that was expended to move the engagement center from downtown to this area defies logic. I can't process how we even got to this point. Thank you.
17: Okay. Any challenges from that round of questions and answers?
24: All right. And just on the challenges, by the way, Scott's done. Nikki, you have used both of yours, correct? Or Nikki has one left. Nikki has one left, excuse me. Aaron has both challenges left, and the rest of you have used one. So we're all on the same page. All right, Scott, economic development, attracting and retaining businesses in Fargo is critical to the tax base and job growth. What would you do differently from the current commission to support a stronger local economy?
18: Yeah, that's been one of the things I've been talking about. It's relevant to everything in business, is you attract, grow, and retain. One of the biggest things our opportunity is right now is to retain. We need to retain business. We need to retain our population If we do that, we're going to continue to attract, we're going to grow, but we have to retain, and that is through a strong police force. I'll give you an example, and if you look at the business side of it, if you look at shoplifting right now, shoplifting is a huge concern in our area. It has a very detrimental effect to our businesses. If you look nationally, you look at businesses like CVS that are pulling out of certain communities because they are not profitable. When you start to lose businesses because you're not enforcing shoplifting laws, what happens is you lose jobs, you lose tax revenue, and it will be a trickle-down effect, and it will also hurt the rest of our community.
24: Thank you. Nikki?
19: Would you read that again, please?
24: Yeah. Economic development, attracting and retaining businesses in Fargo, critical to the tax base and job growth. What would you do differently from the current commission to support a stronger local economy?
19: I don't know if I'd do it different. I'd just do more of it. The city can be a partner. You also have to work with the EDC. You have to work with businesses. We have financial tools that could possibly help some of them decide to come to Fargo. They also come not even necessarily for tax breaks, but they also come because of the business acumen that we have here. Sometimes they come for business reasons versus tax reasons. And so we would want to try to encourage those businesses to come in. Again, they hire. We hire regionally. We have many people who drive into Fargo for work. We have, attracting and retaining. I mean, the more business we have, the more we have going into our general fund.
24: All right, thank you. Aaron?
20: So we are competing. We're competing with other cities. Not necessarily our neighbors in the metro, but Sioux Falls, Omaha, Twin Cities, other Midwestern communities. And so I think it's important that we stay competitive and we make sure that we do everything we can to attract businesses. And I think kind of an issue correlated to this is workforce, though, is you hear from almost every business leader that it's so difficult to find people to work jobs here. So I think maybe that's something that we also need to work on. We've already talked about housing affordability. That's part of it. Child care, that's another big one. Affordable child care. We have three universities in the community, you know, partnering with the universities. I know when I was on the park board, we met with President Cook, and I said, how can we help at the park district? You're recruiting them here. How do we help keep them here and get them connected?
24: Thank you. Anna?
21: Yeah, I love this city as everybody else here does, and we want people to come here and stay here and live it and love it just like I do. And how do we do that? It's with every little thing that we do to bring into our town. Not just the wrestling, not just the pink concerts, not just the art on the streets. It's literally everything we do to bring people in here. And it's partnering with all of those businesses and all of the colleges to really keep the people that we get here to stay here. And like Aaron said, the workforce is such a big issue because we are not paying people what they need to be paid or they would stay here. And that is the bottom line. If our minimum wage is low, people aren't going to work those jobs. Who's going to do those jobs if nobody's getting paid? Nobody does the jobs. The businesses close. Then we don't have retention. We need to partner and strengthen our communities in this way.
24: Thank you. Chad?
23: We lean into the relationships that we already have. Places like the EDC, the Chamber of Commerce, those people are experts in this. We lean into them and accentuate the relationships that we have. I think the city hasn't been engaged enough, not nearly like we were when I was at the county for 12 years. Further, the most important part of your house is the most boring part of your house. The footing and foundations, the baseline, the things that keep your home stable. That's low stable tax rates, public safety, looking at other local political subs, education. The support network that we create as a community makes it effortless to recruit people here. You've heard, if you haven't, talk to your neighbors, talk to your friends. Story after story of people coming to Fargo, being here and saying, this place is amazing. How did I not know about this before? I figured it was a frozen tundra. I thought you had polar bears and covered wagons. No, we have all the things that you do, and it's safer. We have better schools, better people, better rate of taxation, better income tax. All of the things from the baseline footing and foundation of the way we conduct ourselves as civil leaders, that's how we exacerbate and create better business environments.
24: Thank you. Jeremy?
16: So people move here too because of cost of living and opportunities, because otherwise once we have our 6-7 months of tundra, there's no reason anyone would want to stay here except for having those two things that go into it. My second priority I even have for myself too is entrepreneurial freedom. Really what that comes down to is someone who's on the commission to at least tell new local businesses or other businesses that want to come in, hey, we support you, we want you here. Now granted, the Secretary of State's office handles most of the new business paperwork that they have to do, but if someone's, you know, here locally, they're going to want to go to their local government first to pay, hey, what do I do from here? If we have some of that literature there and give them the encouragement, hey, we want you to go ahead and start a new business, hey, we want you to stay here. And then when people move here, when they see that, that wow, this city has people growing and doing businesses and it's crazy cold yet still, I might as well stay here and do the same thing too. Thank you.
24: Any challenges to anything?
17: No? Okay. That'll do it for our debate tonight. Thank you to all of our candidates for giving your evening here tonight, giving us and all of you watching and listening a chance to learn a little bit more about you. Like Teddy said, these are the people in the arena, the people who have said, let's go ahead and let's do this, get off the bench. It takes courage and commitment to put yourself out there, and much respect to you for the investment effort you are making. As a city, we're lucky to have you in the arena. As has been said tonight, get out and vote. Make sure that you make your voice heard. And thanks to our team here at Fieldstone Group for the extra effort tonight. Good evening, and thanks for being with us. For my colleagues, Bonnie Amistadi, Jeff Thaden, and everybody behind the scenes, thanks very much for being with us. Have a great night.

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4: 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It is the soldier, not the poet, who gives us freedom of speech. 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It is the soldier, not the lawyer, who has given us the right to a fair trial. 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It is the soldier who salutes the flag, who serves beneath the flag, and whose coffin is draped by the flag, who allows the protester to burn the flag. 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
1: Alex Balazs is a veteran running for U.S. Congress, and he needs your vote on June 9th. 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
8: Honoring those lost, I'm Tom Graham, Fox News. President Trump keeping with a Memorial Day tradition and paying tribute to those U.S. service members who lost their lives, particularly those who were recently killed during the conflict with Iran.
9: Speaking at Arlington National Cemetery on Memorial Day, President Trump honored the 13 Americans killed during Operation Epic Fury.
10: These incredible men and women gave their lives to ensure that the world's number one state sponsor of terror will never have a nuclear weapon. Oh, and they won't. They will never have a nuclear weapon.
9: The president speaking as negotiators appear to be nearing a potential peace deal between the U.S. and Iran that would end the naval blockade, reopen the Strait of Hormuz, and lay the groundwork for Iran to give up its highly enriched uranium. At the White House, Jared Halpern, Fox News.
8: And President Trump sounds optimistic about negotiations with Iran. Officials in Tehran are striking a less positive tone as talks continue for a more permanent ceasefire.
11: Iran continues to be defiant and even threatening to expand the war if the United States renews its attacks. President Trump, meantime, says negotiations are progressing nicely, as he put it, but again lashed out at critics, saying on Truth Social, quote, "These people should go home and rest. They do nothing but create division and loss." In other words, they are losers. The deal with Iran will either be great and meaningful one, or there will be no deal. For now, though, the talks are focused on a memorandum of understanding that reportedly involves a 60-day ceasefire extension, then reopening the Strait of Hormuz.
8: Fox Business Network's Ashley Webster in Tel Aviv. Israeli Prime Minister Benjamin Netanyahu releasing a video on social media saying his nation will intensify strikes on Hezbollah in Lebanon. In a video, he reiterated Israel is at war with the Iranian-backed militant group. 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
12: I move mountains for a living.

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3: Honoring those lost, I'm Tom Graham, Fox News. President Trump keeping with a Memorial Day tradition and paying tribute to those U.S. service members who lost their lives, particularly those who were recently killed during the conflict with Iran.
4: Speaking at Arlington National Cemetery on Memorial Day, President Trump honored the 13 Americans killed during Operation Epic Fury.
5: These incredible men and women gave their lives to ensure that the world's number one state sponsor of terror will never have a nuclear weapon. Oh, and they won't. They will never have a nuclear weapon.
4: The president speaking as negotiators appear to be nearing a potential peace deal between the U.S. and Iran that would end the naval blockade, reopen the Strait of Hormuz, and lay the groundwork for Iran to give up its highly enriched uranium. At the White House, Jared Halpern, Fox News.
3: And President Trump sounds optimistic about negotiations with Iran. Officials in Tehran are striking a less positive tone as talks continue for a more permanent ceasefire.
6: Iran continues to be defiant and even threatening to expand the war if the United States renews its attacks. President Trump, meantime, says negotiations are progressing nicely, as he put it, but again lashed out a critic saying on Truth Social, quote, "These people should go home and rest. They do nothing but create division and loss." In other words, they are losers. The deal with Iran will either be great and meaningful one, or there will be no deal. For now, though, the talks are focused on a memorandum of understanding that reportedly involves a 60-day ceasefire extension, then reopening the Strait of Hormuz.
3: Fox Business Network's Ashley Webster in Tel Aviv. Israeli Prime Minister Benjamin Netanyahu releasing a video on social media saying his nation will intensify strikes on Hezbollah in Lebanon. In a video, he reiterated Israel is at war with the Iranian-backed militant group. 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
7: This is Russell Bubach, our state representative, letting you know of new leadership in District 13 for faith, family, and freedom. No more men and women's sports. No more controversies in our libraries. And no more corporate welfare. I believe in responsible government, lowering taxes, and standing up for North Dakota value. 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
9: Mostly clear skies this evening and overnight, and lows are going to be in the mid-50s. Winds will be light and variable, becoming east-southeast around 5 miles per hour. Late Tuesday, we'll see a chance for showers and thunderstorms. Otherwise, sunny and hot with highs reaching the 90s. Tuesday evening, the chance of showers and thunderstorms continues, along with mostly cloudy skies and lows in the 60s. From the Flag Skywatch Weather Center, I am meteorologist Leah Jones.
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0: calls have been excellent. We'll be right back.
1: For years, you welcomed me into your home as a local news anchor. I listened to your stories, covered the challenges, and celebrated what makes Fargo special. I'm Commissioner Michelle Turnberg, and I'm running for mayor of Fargo. Fargo deserves leadership that listens, communicates clearly, and follows through. 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I'm Michelle Turnberg, and I humbly ask for your vote on June 9th.
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4: It's time for the Richeson Report, your ag weather focus on the field with North Dakota State climatologist Darrell Richeson.
5: Memorial Day always brings back the same weather memory for me. Back in 1992, I was working in Mankato, Minnesota at the local TV station. Memorial Day 1992, like this year, was on May 25th. I had asked my boss if my intern could work for me that day. After reviewing a few of his practices that were done on videotape, my boss said, sure, let's give him a try. So on his first day on TV, my intern worked on the day with the latest snowfall on record in southern Minnesota. It wasn't just flurries. The snow actually accumulated. I would estimate it was a 1-in-100-year event, maybe longer. In Fargo, it was chilly, but at least the high that day was in the 50s.
4: That's the Richeson Report, your focus on the field with North Dakota State climatologist Darrell Richeson.
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7: Military response. I'm Paul Stevens, Fox News. U.S. forces conducting self-defense strikes in southern Iran today. This coming from CENTCOM tonight. Targets included missile launch sites and Iranian boats attempting to lay down mines. This, as President Trump promises a deal with Iran will address its nuclear program, claiming it will be stronger than the nuclear deal negotiated under the Obama White House. Fox's Jeff Paul in Dubai.
8: The framework is said to be 90 to 95% complete. Iran would reportedly give up its stockpile of enriched uranium, stop enriching it, and help reopen the strait, and agree to broader regional ceasefire. In exchange, Iran would get sanction relief, a gradual easing of the U.S. blockade, and broader economic normalization. Iran's president, Masoud Pezeshkian, says any negotiation will not compromise the country's dignity and pride. Now, President Trump also says that if they do get this deal between the U.S. and Iran across the line, that he would like to see more countries in the Middle East sign up for the Abraham Accords and normalize their relations with Israel.
7: And Texas Senator Ted Cruz in a post on X saying it would be a disastrous mistake, using his words, quote unquote, if Iran is allowed to enrich uranium and control the Strait of Hormuz. A senior U.S. official, meantime, telling Fox News Hezbollah has ignored repeated requests to stop firing at Israel, including a recent ultimatum. Meantime, it is, of course, Memorial Day. Numerous ceremonies and events around the country honoring the nation's fallen military. President Trump participating in the annual wreath-laying ceremony at the Tomb of the Unknown Soldier at Arlington National Cemetery. Secretary of War Pete Hegseth.
9: With every salute, with every ceremony, with every parade, with every prayer, every day and every year, we remember.
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